0: Before the trial, only John the Beloved was brave enough to stand by the cross while Jesus was suffering and would eventually die there. But John, he was helpless to comfort Christ at this time. Let's look at some different encounters that people had with Christ surrounding that cross experience. Let's now go to Matthew chapter 27, verses 27 to 30. And we've spent a lot of time in Matthew 27 already in the earlier verses, but now this is regarding the cross. Verse 27, then the soldiers of the governor took Jesus into the common hall and gathered unto him the whole band of soldiers, and they stripped him and put on him a scarlet robe. And when they had plaited a crown of thorns, they put it upon his head, and a reed in his right hand, and they bowed the knee before him, and mocked him, saying, Hail, King of the Jews! And they spit upon him, and took the reed, and smote him on the head. Who is this first group that we're looking at here this evening? It is the Roman soldiers. They were the first ones to mock Christ. Christ was not on the cross yet at this time. It was just after the judgment hall where Pilate would finally condemn Christ and wash his hands, and they would bring what? A crown of thorns. They were the first ones to poke fun at him, brought him a crown of thorns, put it upon his head, pressed it down hard, made those temples bleed and allowed that blood to run down his face and through his beard. And then they would put a reed in his right hand, pretending that he was a king, and kneel before him, mocking him, pretending like he was the King of the Jews. And then the Bible said that they would spit in his face and hit him across the head. There was their spit running down his face and his beard, mingled with the blood that came from the top of his head where the crown of thorns were placed. And there the majesty of heaven, able to call upon the heavenly host in an instant to destroy these wicked men from existence. But yet he bore it all patiently. And this wouldn't be the last time that they would make fun of Christ. Let's continue reading in Luke 23, 36 to 37. The Bible says this, and the soldiers also mocked him, coming to him and offering him vinegar and saying, if thou be the King of Jews, save thyself. You know, even when Jesus was hanging on the cross, they would come and mock him. If you're the King of the Jews, why don't you come off the cross and save yourself? But you know, friends, what does the Bible say? In 1 Peter chapter 2 and verse 20, it says, for what glory is it if when ye be buffeted for your faults, ye shall take it patiently? But if when ye do well and suffer for it, ye take it patiently, this is acceptable with God. You know, the Bible says there that if we suffer patiently and it isn't our fault, that is acceptable to God. But of course, if we do something wrong and we suffer as a result, we better take it patiently. That is our fault, isn't it? But Christ, he did not do anything wrong. He was innocent. He didn't do anything to deserve to be hanging on that cross, to deserve the treatment that he got from these Roman soldiers, but yet he bore it all patiently. He didn't react in a negative way. He didn't lash out back at the soldiers and say, you just wait. You just wait when I come back. You're going to be in trouble. He didn't say any of that. He just remained silent. This was just the beginning though, friends. This is the first group that we see here mocking Christ. Let's continue, shall we? Matthew 27, 39 to 40. And they that passed by reviled him, wagging their heads, and saying, thou that destroyest the temple, and buildest it in 3 days, save thyself. If thou be the Son of God, come down from the cross. You know, friends, those that passed by, they were just walking along. They weren't even here to see Christ crucified. But yes, he was a famous figure at this time already. They were probably coming for the Feast of the Passover that was happening that weekend. many people and many Jews coming from all different directions. They were coming to Jerusalem there, and they're just walking by. They're just passing by. They weren't part of the judgment hall scene where they were calling out, "Crucify him, crucify him." No, they were just bystanders. They were just seeing, oh, who are these three people that are hanging on this cross? And behold, they see Jesus there. And so they wag their heads. They point out, and you know, if you're able to destroy the temple and build it in 3 days, why don't you come down from the cross and save yourself? Come down, show us something. And even in that time of excruciating pain, Christ, he wasn't being comforted, but yet he remained silent. Satan was trying to make his life unbearable those last moments. He was trying to squeeze something out of Christ. For while he was yet alive, he still had the chance to sin. He still had that chance to still do something wrong and come under the dominion of Satan. So Satan was doing all that he could. The Roman soldiers, the people that were passing by, none of their business, but yet they still cried out. Yet they still mocked him. And if Jesus for a moment just flashed his glory, all these people that he had committed himself to bear their sins, they would have been wiped out from the existence of the universe in an instant. No hope left for these miserable comforters. People mocking, walking by mocking him. But let's continue. We're not done. Matthew 27, 41 to 43. Likewise also the chief priests mocking him, with the scribes and elders, said, "He saved others, himself he cannot save. If he be the king of Israel, let him now come down from the cross, and we will believe him. He trusted in God, let him deliver him now, if he will have him, for he said, I am the Son of God." Friends, who is mocking now? The Bible says there, the chief priests and scribes and the elders. I mean, after all, we would be surprised if they're not part of the group mocking, as they were the principal people involved in influencing the crowd in the judgment hall where Pilate was to cry out, "Crucify him, crucify him." And you know, friends, I guess when people see religious leaders mocking, when people see religious leaders, those in religious authority and positions of trust begin to mock, they get more brave as well, all those around him. And so maybe they were still influencing all those that were around the cross to do the devil's work, to mock Christ, to get something out of him, to make him react, just to do something so that Christ would sin. But he remained silent. He remained silent when those soldiers mocked him and pressed the crown of thorns into his head. He remained silent as the people were passing by and calling out, "Oh, you that say you can destroy the temple and build it in 3 days, why don't you come down?" And then here are the religious leaders, the chief priests, the scribes, the elders mocking at him. But even then, Satan is not done yet. Let's continue. Matthew 27 and verse 44. The thieves also, which were crucified with him, cast the same in his teeth. And reading also in Luke 23:39, and one of the malefactors, which were hanged, railed on him, saying, "If thou be Christ, save thyself and us." Even those that were in the same boat with Christ, who were hanging on the cross with him, but these guys were guilty. They were guilty. One had, of course, sense not to do it. He knew that he was guilty. But the other thief, he was crucified between two thieves, would mock him, saying, "If you're really the Son of God, save yourself and save us as well." He didn't realize that hanging there next to him was someone so unlike himself. He, the thief, was guilty, and he was hanging on a Roman cross because he was a criminal, because of what he'd done. But Jesus, he was innocent. He hadn't done anything to deserve hanging there. But even then, Christ would remain silent, friends. You know, how hard is it for an innocent person to not say anything back to false accusations, to people that mock you, especially when you have the power to exact revenge. Especially if you have the power and the ability to answer all that they say, it must have been so difficult for Christ to hold back. Satan knew it. He knew that this was the Son of God. He knew that Christ had the power to destroy all these people. He knew it wasn't just a reaction of what Christ might say or murmur or complain, but he knew that if he wanted to, Christ could cry out to the Father and say, "Father, I've had enough." He could have done that, but he bore all this patiently. Friends, this is why we must have the faith of Jesus. We need his patience in times of trouble and persecution. Oh, how many of us, we react when negative things and bad things happen to us. We react when things don't go our way, but here Christ is suffering all of this and it's not even his fault. But yet he's quiet. We need the faith of Jesus if we are to make it through to the end of time. You know, friends, all that Christ faced is written there to remind us that if we want to follow Jesus, we will face such mocking and persecution as well. Let me show you. In John chapter 15 and verse 20, the Bible says, "Remember the word that I said unto you, the servant is not greater than his Lord. If they have persecuted me, they will also persecute you. If they have kept my saying, they will keep yours also." If they mocked Christ, just remember that you will be mocked as well. You know, friends, the choice that we have to follow Jesus and to live for him is not an easy choice to make. Do you know that? I mean, starting with our own choice to and the desire to follow him, just to deny ourselves and pick up the cross and to follow him is such a difficult choice that we ourselves ever have to make, never mind factoring external influences. Just within our own heart, within our own mind, the choice to follow Christ is such a difficult choice to make. To surrender everything to Jesus, to surrender our whole heart and life to Christ, and tell him that he knows better than we do, and that to trust him by faith, every single word that is written in the Bible, is a very difficult choice to make. One of the hardest battles that we will ever have to fight. But even after that, even after you've made the decision to follow Jesus, to surrender your whole life to him, Satan will send people to push you, and to persecute you, and to taunt you, and to discourage you, to make fun of you, to question you, to cause you to doubt, and to try to make you to give up. There's a cross to carry. But Christ has been through it all, friends, and he can help us. He can help us to overcome. And so when he tells us to carry the cross, that's not the cross that he wants us to carry. We cannot have the patience of the saints by carrying this cross. No, but there is a cross for every single one of us to go through. But Christ, he desires to give us that faith. The faith of Jesus that rose above all that persecution, rose above all that taunting and that mocking, to be able to bear all of it patiently. That in the midst of all that we go through, we can still have joy in the midst of the storm. We can, and have peace and heaven in our hearts as well. But let's look at Christ a bit more and what he did on the way to the cross and even while he was hanging on the cross. Amidst all that was going on, how did he react? What was some of the other encounters that Jesus had? Let's continue. Luke 23, 27 to 31. "And there followed him a great company of people and of women, which also bewailed and lamented him. But Jesus, turning unto them, said, Daughters of Jerusalem, weep not for me, but weep for yourselves and for your children. For behold, the days are coming, in the which they shall say, Blessed are the barren, and the wombs that never bare, and the paps which never gave suck. Then shall they begin to say to the mountains, Fall on us, and to the hills, cover us. For if they do these things in a green tree, what shall be done in the dry? You know, as Christ was walking to Golgotha, there were women that were standing by, weeping for him and wailing for him. They felt pity for him as they knew what was going to happen to him. They knew his innocence. And so in their humanity, they cried out. They felt pity for Christ. And so they lamented for him, seeing him carry that cross and fall under its burden and the blood running down his face and the spit hanging off and dripping off his beard. And yet Christ, he pauses. He pauses and turns over to speak a word of comfort to them. Words that would echo out in prophecy to all those that would read it in after years. He said that there would be a day coming where people would be blessed to not have children to worry about. There was going to be a persecution on the city of Jerusalem, which would make people tremble and having to flee for their lives. Little infants and babies would only weigh them down as they begin to run from the persecution that would take place. It would be so bad to the point where we're told in Matthew 24, not even one stone would be left upon another. Even as Christ was walking on the way to Calvary, to the place of his execution, he would pause to give a word of comfort and prophetic warning. Then we come to Calvary. They lay him down on the cross, and Christ, he willingly stretches out his arms, not like the other thieves who are probably struggling and screaming away. Christ willingly lays down and stretches out his limbs, his legs and his arms into the right position so the soldiers can fasten him with nails to that Roman cross. And while they're nailing the nails, those rusty nails through his palms and through his feet, what does he say? The Bible says in Luke 23:34, "Then said Jesus, Father, forgive them, for they know not what they do. And they parted his raiment and cast lots." Even in the midst of Christ's agony and pain, even as the Roman soldiers, they're holding down his arms in case he would pull back in fear or in pain. Even as they're about to rip through his tendons and his flesh, he offers up a prayer to his fathers that is doing this cruel work of nailing him to the cross. He prays, "Father, forgive them, for they know not what they do." They don't know. They're ignorant. He's praying an intercessory prayer for these pagan Roman soldiers that are just steeped in their ignorance. Maybe, just maybe, they will have an opportunity to still be saved. So Christ, in his agony, he takes time to pray. Not a prayer for himself. A prayer that, "God, please help me not to feel the pain. Help me not to cry out. Help this situation to be over quickly." No, he doesn't pray for himself, but he prays for the salvation of others. Isn't that amazing? In the midst of all that Christ is going through, not just the suffering, but even the mocking from the soldiers and the passerbys and the chief priests and all these people, yet he still has time to offer up a prayer of intercession for at least another soul to be saved. Amazing. But let's continue. Luke 23:39-43. At this time, Christ is already on the cross. And one of the malefactors which were hanged railed on him, saying, "If thou be Christ, save thyself and us." But the other, answering, rebuked him, saying, "Dost thou not fear God, seeing thou art in the same condemnation? And we indeed justly, for we receive the due reward of our deeds, but this man hath done nothing amiss." And he said unto Jesus, "Lord, remember me when thou comest into thy kingdom." And Jesus said unto him, "Verily I say unto thee today, thou shalt be with me in paradise." There were two thieves hanging on two crosses, one on either side of Christ. And at the beginning, both of them were mocking him and railing upon him and asking to be saved. But then by and by, one of the thieves, they look over at Christ and they see his godly righteousness stand out, his innocence shining through. He knows that as he looks at Christ, this is not a man that deserves to be hanging here on the cross. And he recognizes the face of Christ. He was famous, Jesus. And this thief realizes all the times that he had spurned the mercies of God. But in the midst of all this screaming and shouting and jesting at Christ and all the people mocking at him, and even the thief that's on the other side, he sees God in the flesh. And so he puts the other thief back in his place. How dare you say that? We are hanging here and we deserve it, but not this man. And he looks over at Christ and he says, Jesus, please remember me when you come into your kingdom. And Jesus, in the midst of his pain and his agony, you got to realize, friends, that the cross, it was an instrument of torture. People were being held up by nails, fastening them to the cross, to that wood. And they would be leaning forward and the chest would be protruding forward because all the weight is pulling them forward. There's nothing to hold them back. They're not fastened there at the chest and the arms as well. It's just the feet and the hands and they're being pulled forward and the flesh is ripping and the blood is dripping and people are mocking. And yet in the midst of all his agony, he's able to turn his head to the side where the thief is speaking to him and asking for mercy. Even in the midst of his pain and agony, Christ cannot deny somebody who is calling out for help. And so even in his dying moments, Christ turns to him and he says, I will see you there one day. You will be with me in paradise one day. He takes the time to give this man some hope, some reassurance. And even as he was praying for the soldiers, he realizes that his prayer, it washed over onto the man that was hanging on the cross next to him. Oh, friends, even in the midst of Christ's agony, he took time to offer hope and courage and salvation to one more soul. He took time to save one more soul into his kingdom. Even as he was hanging there, Christ was ministering to others. Can you believe that, friends? In the midst of his suffering, he was still giving words of hope and encouragement. Let's continue, shall we? John 19:25-27. Now there stood by the cross of Jesus his mother, and his mother's sister Mary, the wife of Cleopas, and Mary Magdalene. When Jesus therefore saw his mother, and the disciple standing by whom he loved, he said unto his mother, Woman, behold thy son. Then saith he to the disciple, Behold thy mother. And from that hour that disciple took her unto his own home. You know, lastly, just before Jesus would breathe his last breath, there before him was his earthly mother, who had raised him on her knee, who had taught him the scriptures from birth, who had prayed ceaselessly for him as a mother would do. And to see her son hanging on the cross would have been a burden too much for anyone to carry. But yet Christ, in the midst of his agony, he does not forget his earthly mother. In this time of pain and suffering, he does not forget to still respect and honor his earthly parents. And though his tie to heaven and to the Father in heaven was closer and stronger, yet he did not forget his family on earth. And so turning to his mother, Mary, he says, Behold your son, speaking of John the beloved, his disciple. And to John, the only disciple that's standing there at the cross, the only one that's brave enough, he leaves a lasting legacy, a reminder of his Savior, his own beloved mother. And John, he understands the high privilege. He understands the high calling. And so he takes her in as his own mother to honor the dying request and wish of his beloved Savior. You know, friends, even in the midst of all of Christ's suffering, Jesus did not forget his family. He did not forget his mother. I want you to take a step back and look at what Christ did, even when he was in his dying moments. He took time to comfort the women that were weeping and to utter them prophetic words of warning. He took time to pray for the soldiers and their salvation. Father, forgive them, for they know not what they do. He took the time to minister to a dying thief and give him words of hope and assurance that his sins were forgiven and that he would be in heaven one day with him. And then lastly, Jesus took time to take care of his family, to take care of his dear mother, to make sure that she would be provided for even after his death. Even as people were hurling insults at him and mockery at him, Christ did not allow that to change him or to deter him from his mission. He was still ministering to others, even in his agony and in his pain. He absorbed all the insults, all that mockery, all that pain, and all that came out was just blessing. You know, friends, as Christians, there'll be unpleasant experiences that we will go through. There'll be cross-bearing experiences. There'll be trials and difficulties. And it's in these times that we must come back to reflect on the cross of Christ and the experiences that he went through, the encounters that he had, and the lessons and the example that he has set and left for each and every one of us. We must ever remember to still minister to others. We must ever remember to still love others and still have a burden and passion for those that are lost out there. We must remember that even in the midst of pain and suffering that we go through, God's grace is sufficient to carry us and to help us to still be a blessing to the world. You know, we can't get caught down with our own selves and our own lives and self-pity or get downcast or have this morose attitude. We must remember to still be a blessing to the world no matter what we go through. But this is only possible if we have the faith of Jesus. With us, left to ourselves, it's impossible. When a person absorbs pain, anxiety, mockery, insult, what comes back out is revenge, hatred, anger, and bitterness. But with Christ in the soul, he recycles all of that. He takes all the hatred of the world and takes all the bad things that people throw at you, and he abides in the heart. And it all comes out. It recycled into goodness. It's changed. The Christian with Christ in the heart is not deterred from their purpose or their calling, no matter what happens to them, for better and especially for worse. They don't allow circumstances to shape them, but rather they rise above it and master the circumstance and shape the situation to the way that Christ would want them to do it. They don't react in a negative way, but rather they turn it all around for a blessing. So many times I've allowed hurtful words from someone else to change the way that I look at them or treat them or how I speak back to them. So many times I've been affected by how people have treated me, so I write them off and stay far away from them. So many times I've been through difficulty, even in the home, and I leave my post of duty and become irresponsible, thinking of myself and not of others. But as I looked at the cross of Christ, as I studied the cross of Christ, as I looked at this encounter, as I've shared with you this evening, I realize that Christ, he had every reason to call upon his Father in heaven and say, Father, I've had enough. And God would have come in an instant with all his host of angels and wiped out planet Earth from existence, and all the unfallen worlds and all of heaven would have said, God, you are just. You would have destroyed this thankless world. And life would have moved on without us, just like normal. But Christ did not even entertain this thought for a moment. Christ, he even had a chance to numb his pain and cloud his mind so that he would not react in a negative way. Let me show you Matthew 27:34. They gave him vinegar to drink mingled with gall. And when he had tasted thereof, he would not drink. You see, this drink was given especially to help those that were hanging on the cross, who were going through this suffering and this agony. It had the effect of intoxicating liquor, just to numb the pain. But Christ, he would not accept such an offering from the world. It would only cloud his senses and make him to forget, and most likely make him to say something that he would regret and lead him down the path of sin. It was only a temporary fix. You know, friends, how often so many of us, we turn to temporary things that the world offers us, and it makes us forget our pain and our suffering, but only for a short while. And what it does really is make us veer off the path of our faithfulness to Christ. And so when that entertainment wears off, we realize that our problems are still there, and we just go back for more and more and more. And it's not just intoxicating liquor, but entertainment of this world, the pleasures of this world. It just keeps coming back and hitting us over and over again until we've lost our sanity and our humanity and all that is human about us and godly about us. But friends, the answer, the only answer is Christ. And with Christ abiding in each and every one of our hearts today, he can turn everything into a blessing, no matter what you're going through. We can rejoice through every tribulation. We can be a blessing in every situation. And Christ, he wants to do that for each and every one of us today. And this evening, friends, I don't know the situation that you're going through. I don't know the situation that you're facing right now. But I know that with Christ by your side, he can help you. He can heal you. He can strengthen you and turn every negative situation into a blessing. We can rise above the darkness of this world and be a light in every circumstance. Maybe, just maybe this evening, he is allowing you to go through some painful experience so that you can be a blessing in the future. That you might meet someone who has gone through that painful experience from the world, but you can understand and you can minister in the midst of your pain. But regardless, God, he wants us to be lights of the world today. And he doesn't expect that only when life is going smooth and when everything is going well. And then you say, okay, Christ, now I can take the time to serve you and minister for you and be a witness for you. No, he wants to do it even. He wants us to do it even in the midst of our suffering, of the unfortunate circumstances that we go through, even in the midst of our pain and the difficulties. Maybe God brought you to that point just so that you could save somebody. When Christ came to the earth, he came not to be ministered to, but to minister to others, to be a servant amongst men, a God amongst men in the flesh, and yet he came to serve. And so maybe, friends, God has brought you to a certain country, to a place of study, to a place of work, not just so that you can earn money. And maybe even you're going through this unfortunate situation and you're thinking of leaving. Maybe the pandemic has hit and you've lost some money or some finances and you're suffering, but you're in this position now because God brought you there and he wants you to be a blessing, even in the midst of your cross-bearing experience. He says, take up your cross and follow me. And as we take up the cross and we see Christ carrying his cross, we saw that even in the last moments of his life, he was such a great blessing. Even in those last moments, he was such a blessing more than so many of us have been our whole lifetime. And he says to us today, son, daughter, I understand what you're going through. I see the suffering that you are facing, but still give your heart to me. Give your suffering and your pain to me. And I will take it and I'll give you back only just blessings and goodness so that you can be a blessing, not to focus on self. But this evening, I want to remind you all that no matter what you're going through, you can still be that blessing as Christ resides in our heart. Friends, will you pick up the cross and follow Jesus this evening? Will you pick up the cross and say, Lord, I'm willing to follow you, no matter the pain, no matter the cost, and no matter what I go through, I want to be a blessing every moment of each day. I'm not going to allow circumstances to change me, but rather I'm going to ride above all those circumstances and shape all those circumstances by your help and by your grace and by your strength to turn every one of those circumstances that Satan thinks is going to hurt me and to make me pain and make me suffer and make me angry and agitated. It's all going to be turned around for a blessing. Friends, whatever you're going through this evening, I want you to take hope that we can still be a blessing in every situation. Let's bow our heads for a word of prayer, shall we? Oh, Father, thank you so much for giving us Jesus, for setting that wonderful example. So often, Lord, when we go through painful experiences, we just look at self. All we think about is ourself, and we recede into our shell and just look at our own lives and think of our own selves and no one else. And we forget to be a blessing. We expect people to bless us, not realizing that as your son hung on that shameful cross that day, he was all by himself. But because he had trained all his life to be that blessing, that no matter what came, he was still faithful. And he was still a wonderful blessing to so many people in those dying hours. Lord, today, I only hope that I can just be that little bit of that blessing that Christ was. Please, Lord, help us all to follow in his footsteps. Help us to be courageous enough to pick up our own crosses and to follow you every step of the way. May you please guide us, O Lord. Lead us and comfort those even now that are going through some suffering or some difficulty. I pray that you draw close to them and help them to see the wonderful blessing that they can still be today, in spite of what they're going through, in spite of what they're facing, Lord. Please strengthen them. Fill them with a double portion of your Holy Spirit. Fill all of us with your Spirit, Lord. And help us to be this fountain of blessing to the world today, we pray. In Jesus' name, amen.
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2: 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Some top health tips from Sanitarium, the health food company. 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You know, in Australia and New Zealand, heart disease is the leading cause of death. Now, according to the World Health Organization, 80% of lifestyle diseases can be prevented if we make some positive health changes. Things like following a healthy diet, increasing our physical activity, reducing our alcohol consumption, and abstaining from smoking. 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Number one, be active. You know, regular physical activity will increase your HDL, good cholesterol, and keep your heart fit and strong, as well as helping you feel more energetic, happier, and relaxed, and we all want that. Try to be physically active most days of the week for at least 30 to 40 minutes. Number two, keep a healthy body weight. You know, losing excess weight will help you improve your cholesterol levels. It'll reduce your blood pressure and reduce inflammation, especially in your joints. So try and keep your weight within the healthy range for your height. 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Number three, reduce your salt intake. High salt intake can increase your heart disease risk by increasing your blood pressure levels. While limiting the amount of salt you add to your food is important, most of your salt intake actually can come from processed foods. Make sure you read your food labels regularly and aim for foods with less than 400 milligrams of sodium per 100 grams. Number four, in improving your heart health, choose whole grains. Now, the research on whole grains and heart health is very strong, as whole grains are full of fiber and rich in nutrients. Try to replace refined grains in your diet with whole grains, like brown grainy breads, whole grain cereals, rolled oats, brown rice, quinoa, buckwheat, and sorghum. And here's a little did you know. A recent Danish study of 55,000 adults followed over 13 years showed that those who ate the most amount of whole grains had a 25% lower risk of having a heart attack than those who consumed the least. All right, here's some heart-healthy foods for you today. Let's talk good fats. So fats should account for 20 to 35% of the energy you eat. So healthy fats, things like avocados, supply valuable fatty acids that help nurture your body and your brain, and also helps you absorb important fat-soluble vitamins and nutrients like vitamin A, D, E, and K. Soluble fiber. 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Now, these fibers help catch cholesterol in your gut, preventing it from being absorbed into your bloodstream. Studies have shown that about 10 grams of these viscous fibers each day can lower LDL cholesterol by about 3 to 5%. So how do you get this? Up your legume intake to reap the benefits. Another food that helps keep your heart healthy is eating more soy. 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

0: Thanks for joining us for Finding Truth. Pastor Jeff, I have a question for you. I met this really beautiful lady at the markets the other day, and she had a really interesting question. She told me how her dear mother had passed away, sadly, and she said, where do we go when we die? Do we even know where we go?
1: I guess that's one of the most asked questions, Naomi. And I think the only authority that we can really go to and trust is what Jesus Christ taught about what happens when we die. And perhaps the clearest illustration of that is the story in the New Testament about Lazarus and Mary, folk who lived together, brother and sisters. And one of them, Lazarus, got very sick. And eventually he died. And they sent to Jesus because Jesus was a great friend of theirs. He spent a lot of time visiting their home. And as the disciples met him, Jesus said, Lazarus is asleep.
0: Right.
1: Now, they thought that he meant that he was sleeping like we do at night.
0: Having a nap.
1: Yes. And Jesus made it very clear, no, Lazarus is dead. Because you see, in the Bible, death is referred to both in the Old Testament and New Testaments as asleep. In fact, just like when we go to sleep at night, we have no idea about time. You've got to look at the clock to know how long you've been asleep, because we're unconscious in death.
0: We don't know what's happening.
1: No. And all the early Christians believed that. That's why we still have remnants of that belief. If you go to the cemetery, you'll see on many of the tombstones the three letters,
0: R-I-P.
1: We all seen that.
0: Rest in peace.
1: Means exactly rest in peace, because that's what all the Christians believed, that they were resting in peace until Jesus comes back. In fact, the word cemetery means, it's a Latin word, which means to lull to sleep.
0: Really? To lull to sleep. So everybody knew. Well, where did we go wrong then? What changed?
1: Unfortunately, the Christians began to copy what the Greeks and pagans were teaching. And they tried to amalgamate the things together. And that's how the idea that we, you know, flit off after death, we either go to heaven or hell, depending upon whether you've been good or bad, in their opinion. But the Bible doesn't teach that. The Bible says that we sleep. That's why all through the Bible, the great hope of Christians is in the resurrection. Because when Jesus comes back, we're going to see our loved ones again.
0: That's wonderful. Thank you. Thanks, everyone, for joining us for Finding Truth with Pastor Jeff.
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2: Hello there, and thanks for joining me again. I'm Robbie Bergen, and you are listening to The Faith Experiment, right here on Faith FM Radio, right across Australia. This is episode 2 of The Faith Experiment, and this is the show where we are going to explore faith in very practical terms. We're going to break down concepts and ideas which are sometimes very hard to grasp, and many times are way too theoretical and sometimes even mystical. We're going to make it practical, something that you can take away, you can put into practice, and experiment with in your own life. As I mentioned in our last episode, before we delve into some of the more contemporary issues of faith and explore how to put them into practice in our own lives, I thought it would be relevant and helpful to spend just a few episodes of this show talking about how I began my own personal experiment with faith and how it shaped the course of my life and continues to shape it. Well, as I mentioned on the last episode, there was a point in my life when faith had no relevance whatsoever. I never even gave it a second thought. In fact, those who had faith, I considered to be weak-minded fools, if I'm honest with you. Who needed faith when you had science and facts and figures and experiments that can demonstrate our understanding of the universe? But, as I've already shared, my experiment with faith began in the aftermath of September 11, 2001. Now, if you missed episode 1, there were 3 distinct consecutive events in my life that all culminated into what I refer to as my personal ground zero moment. The first was a moment in a nightclub where I came across a dark, shadowy figure. The second was a panoramic view of my life being replayed to me in that field during that thunderstorm in Brisbane. And the third was September 11, 2001. As I was sitting there in my office cubicle right there in the center of Brisbane, I came across that remarkable claim that those events in New York City were somehow connected to ancient prophecies contained in Hebrew manuscripts. Now, if you missed episode 1 and you want to catch up on some of the details, grab the Faith FM app from your app store or go to faithfm.com.au and look under the podcast section for The Faith Experiment episode number 1. Well, this is episode number 2 of The Faith Experiment, and I'm calling this episode The Aftermath. The Cambridge Dictionary defines the word aftermath as the period that follows an event or an accident and the effects that it causes. Now, on this show, I have a great giveaway, so stick around to get the code word during the show. You'll need to text the code word to 0488 45311. So save the number in your phone, 0488 45311, and wait for the code word. In the aftermath of September 11, 2001, as the dust literally began to settle with the speeches of politicians, first responders, presidents, and statesmen, it was very clear that we were moving into uncharted territory. The day following September 11, then Mayor of New York City, Rudolph Giuliani, spoke at the United Nations.
3: On September 11th, 2001, New York City, the most diverse city in the world, was viciously attacked in an unprovoked act of war. More than 5,000 innocent men, women, and children of every race, religion, and ethnicity are lost. Among these were people from 80 different nations. This was not just an attack on the city of New York or on the United States of America. It was an attack on the very idea of a free, inclusive, and civil society.
2: This attack was not just being seen as an attack on America, but it was being seen as an attack on the free world. And this would redefine how the free world lived. On the following day of September 11, the General Secretary of NATO gave a press conference stating that this attack on America was seen as an attack on all the member states of NATO.
4: On September the 12th, the North Atlantic Council met again in response to the appalling attacks perpetrated yesterday against the United States of America. The Council agreed that if it is determined that this attack was directed from abroad against the United States, it shall be regarded as an action covered by Article 5 of the Washington Treaty, which states that an armed attack against one or more of the Allies in Europe or in North America shall be considered an attack against them all. Accordingly, the United States NATO allies stand ready to provide the assistance that may be required as a consequence of these acts of barbarism.
2: All the intelligent resources, all the military resources in the known world were now being marshaled for use by the United States to launch a campaign the likes of which have never been seen before. This was to be a war like no other, a war upon an invisible army across international borders.
5: We are all traumatized by this terrible tragedy. We do not yet know how many people have been killed or injured, but inevitably the number will be high. Our first thoughts and prayers must be for them and for their families. I wish to express my profound condolences to them and to the people and government of the United States. There can be no doubt that these attacks are deliberate acts of terrorism, carefully planned and coordinated, and as such, I condemn them utterly. Terrorism must be fought resolutely wherever it appears. In such moments, cool and reasoned judgment are more essential than ever. We do not know yet who is behind these acts or what objective they hope to achieve. What we do know is that no just cause can be advanced by terror.
2: Now, the General Secretary of the United Nations did his best to call for calm and a calculated response, but the appetite was for something far more immediate, and it was growing daily.
6: I can hear you! I can hear you, the rest of the world hears you, and the people who knocked these buildings down will hear all of us soon.
2: The immediate aftermath of September 11 felt like we were all living in a dazed state. It was surreal. I mean, things were definitely happening and things were changing. But was it real? It felt like everything was spiraling out of control. The stock market suspended trading, the economy was in freefall, and to make things even stranger, just like that, our second largest airline in Australia goes bankrupt. Thousands of jobs in Australia were lost, the share market faltered. Something that occurred on the other side of the planet had ripple effects across every country, in every economy on our planet.
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8: Today our nation saw evil, the very worst of human nature.
7: President Bush and the world stunned and horrified as hijacked passenger jets swoop out of the sky, delivering destruction and death to America's two most important cities. The United States' biggest and most powerful city has been changed forever by a calculated and ruthless attack that left thousands dead and its biggest buildings a pile of smouldering rubble.
9: Now to the rest of the day's news, and Ansett Airlines is on the brink of collapse tonight after Qantas rejected proposals to take over parts of it. While the board of Air New Zealand considers its final options, Ansett workers in Melbourne are preparing for the worst. Charles Slade is at Tullamarine.
2: And if that wasn't enough? I mean, if it wasn't enough that the entire world was on red alert in fear of an imminent terrorist strike anywhere at any time, if that wasn't enough, and if the economy in free fall and the jobs being lost at incredible rates, if that wasn't enough, well, then the world was introduced to anthrax.
10: America strikes back. Anthrax, another infection, this time at NBC News in Rockefeller Plaza.
11: A Florida man has contracted a very rare and potentially deadly form of anthrax.
12: Rare inhaled form of anthrax.
13: In Boca Raton, Florida today, a memorial service for Bob Stevens. He is almost certainly the first American to be killed in a deliberate anthrax attack.
12: Now to the home front and those concerns over anthrax in Florida. After one man died from the illness and his co-worker was contaminated, the FBI has taken over the investigation.
2: The aftermath of September 11 felt like it was too much to bear. No matter where you turned or who you talked to, what channel you're on, you couldn't escape the fact that the world was changing right before our eyes. Well, we have to take a short break now, but when we come back, we'll continue with my post-September 11 story. We'll be right back after this with The Faith Experiment.
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1: Welcome back to the Faith Experiment. I'm your host, Robbie Bergen, and on this episode of the Faith Experiment, we're looking at the aftermath of September 11, 2001. We just heard earlier from various different sectors of life and how the impact of the aftermath of September 11 was unescapable. The world was changing right before our eyes. Now, in the previous episode, I left you with that scene where it was shortly after September 11. I was sitting in my cubicle in that office building in Brisbane, where I just came face to face with the prospect that perhaps there was some kind of connection between all of these events that were taking place in my life recently. And perhaps prediction or prophecy had some part to play in all of it. It was there on my browser that I came across that remarkable claim, written some 100 years before, that an event in New York City with tall buildings being consumed would somehow be connected to the prophecy of the 11th chapter of that Hebrew book called Daniel. Now, after finding an online copy of the Bible, which contains an English translation of this Hebrew book, I started reading it, hoping to find something to make sense of this moment. Now, I don't know if you've ever read or tried to read the book of Daniel, but for someone who has never read the book or the Bible for that matter, I found the book to be a very, very strange book. In the English translation of the scroll, the book is divided into 12 chapters, and basically you can divide the book into two sections, the first 6 chapters and the last 6 chapters. The first half of the book is kind of more historical, written in story format, and covers events regarding the Hebrew people and their captivity by Babylon, by a king named Nebuchadnezzar. And believe it or not, I actually knew this name Nebuchadnezzar, not from these stories, but from the movie The Matrix. It was the name of the ship in the movie. You know, it's amazing how many biblical themes and concepts Hollywood subtly inserts into their movies. But I digress. So yeah, the first half of the book deals primarily with historical stories, whereas the second half of the book deals more exclusively with prophecies. Now, these prophecies are highly apocalyptic in nature and very cryptic and symbolic. You have scenes of beasts with 4 heads and dragons with iron teeth. There are lions with wings. There's time periods and calculations like 2,300 days or 1,260 days, 1,290 days, 70 weeks. And then there are symbols like rams and goats and temples and seas and kings and princes. It's a very intriguing book, to say the least, and it very much got my attention. Now, remember, I considered myself an atheist at this point in my life. Even the notion of talking about the Bible or thinking about it was completely foreign to me. But after seeing that metaphysical being in that nightclub, having those flashbacks of my moral transgressions, these things aren't things you believe are possible or even plausible from the school of thought that I was in. And then there was that statement connecting this 911 event to an ancient manuscript. All of this was getting my attention for sure, but not that I understood it, especially this book of Daniel. But I guess this book appealed to my problem-solving personality. I could sense there was something here far below the surface, something that, to be honest, I felt compelled to pursue. Now, I had no guarantee that this would give me context to these metaphysical events I had experienced, but everything seemed to lead me, so far, to this book. Now, up until this point, I was reading this book online at the office during my lunch break, but I started to think that I need to give this process a bit more focus. I mean, this could be a massive key to unlocking what's going on in my life, and perhaps give context to what many had started calling the post-911 world. But to do that, I'd need to get a Bible. I needed a hard copy, something I could mark and see spread out. You see, as a problem solver, it's hard to work a problem without getting physical. I need whiteboards or dedicated table spaces, somewhere I can lay out my findings and ideas, a place you can see connections that allows you to explore avenues of possibility. If I'm going to do this, I need a Bible. But where do you get a Bible from? A few days go by and I'm on my drive home from the office. I stop at a set of red lights on the south side of Brisbane, and while I'm waiting there for the green light for what seemed like forever, a building on the corner of the intersection catches my eye. It has a massive blue sign above the roofline. I mean, this sign was about 20 meters long and about 3 meters or 4 meters high. And it only has two words written in incredibly large letters, and it just says, "The Word." And then below it, in really, really small size font, it says, "Book and Bible Store," or something to that effect. I couldn't believe it. I had driven on this road every day to and from work, and I had never noticed this store. And so obviously, I have to pull over and go inside. And can you picture this? A guy who doesn't go to church, who doesn't even believe in God, who doesn't read the Bible, walks in to a Bible store. I mean, it sounds like the beginning of some kind of joke, and you're waiting for the punchline, right? So I walk into the store, and after a quick look around, I see an overhead sign which reads Bibles. So bingo, that has to be the section. So I made my way over to the back corner of the store as fast as possible. And I was really hoping not to run into some sort of salesperson. That's the last thing I need, to actually talk to someone. You see, up until this point, all of this, my encounter in the nightclub, the light show in the field, the cryptic prediction connecting buildings in New York City and Daniel chapter 11, all of these symbols and beasts and time calculations of this ancient Hebrew manuscript, all of this, I hadn't told a soul. Not my best mate, not my fiance, not my workmates, and definitely not my family. No one. Not a single soul. You see, I value the trait of being stoic. I always have. I have no idea why, but I've always had to be the person who could endure pain or hardship or the burden of difficulties without showing my feelings, and especially without complaining. Maybe it was due to all my years in martial arts training as a teenager. They did work hard to train us not to show emotion, as that would be some kind of advantage to the enemy. Perhaps that's where it came from. Or perhaps it was my genetic inheritance, passed down the bloodline. After all, my grandfather always reminded me that my ancestors were Vikings from Norway. They were courageous and brave and fearless. They were what women wanted and what men wanted to be. Whatever it was, I never really shared what was going on in my life or in my mind until I had a rational and reasonable explanation, or until the problem was solved. That's just how I'm wired, I guess. So I finally get to the Bible section of the store, and I'm honestly a little bit taken back when I get there. You see, when I thought I'll go buy a Bible, I thought it'd be pretty easy, a pretty straightforward exercise. But now that I'm here, and I'm looking at about 100 different kinds of Bibles sitting on these shelves, it seems like an impossible task. There's a man's Bible, a single woman's Bible, there's the youth Bible, the couple's Bible, the family Bible, and then there's the New International Bible, the King James Bible, the New King James Bible, the English Standard Bible, there's the Revised Standard Bible, there's the Jerusalem Bible. And here was I thinking that there was only one Bible. Which one do I get? I mean, they all sound like real Bibles. Like the English Standard Bible. That sounds like, well, the standard, right? But then, right there next to it is the Revised Standard Bible. So that's the Standard Bible Revised? So that's got to be better, right? But then what about the Jerusalem Bible? I mean, that sounds like a real Bible. I'm sure for you seasoned Bible students and collectors, you're all shouting at me right now, telling me which is the best one. But right there, right then, in front of all those books, I had no idea. I don't know how long by this point I was there looking, but it was long enough to be approached by the dreaded Bible salesperson. And then there's the question. "Looking for a Bible, are we?" I reply abruptly, "Yes." To which the salesperson comes back with, "Which version are you looking for?" "Which version do I want? What does he mean? How many versions of the Bible are there? I thought there was only one." And so I reply, the best one, of course, thinking that was a pretty good answer. No, actually, that was an excellent answer. And so he gives me a Bible with a smile and says, "Are you new to the Bible?" As I look at the price, $20? I think, I thought all these Christians wanted to save us. And now they make us pay $20 for it? But I reply back to him with something like, "I'm doing some research." To which he says, "Well then, do you have a Strong's?" And I'm thinking to myself, here we go. So I say, no, actually I don't." "Well, you have to have a Strong's if you're doing research." Next thing I know, I'm walking out of the store with a King James Bible and a book with the title, The Strongest Strong's, which cost me an extra $57, by the way. Now, this is probably a good point to interrupt the show just for a moment. I mentioned at the top of the show that I have a giveaway today. I have here a book which is technically called a Bible portion. Unlike a Bible which has 66 books, this book only has 3. And it starts out with the story of Jesus in the form of the Gospel of Mark, and then it goes to the teachings of Jesus in the form of the Gospel of John, which is then followed by what his followers have done in the form of the book of Acts. Now, this is a really easy read, and it's a great way to get a quick introduction to Jesus, his life, his teachings, and his followers. Now, this book is called Discover Jesus, and I have 20 of them right here to give away. So all you have to do to get one of these books is subscribe to The Faith Experiment using today's code word, FAITH. So all you have to do is text the code word FAITH, F-A-I-T-H, to 04-888-453-11. 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Now we need to take a short break, but when we come back, I'll continue with my post-September 11 story. We'll be right back after this with The Faith Experiment.
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1: Welcome back to The Faith Experiment. I'm Robbie Bergen, and on this episode of The Faith Experiment, we are looking at the aftermath of September 11, 2001. 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And if you're one of the first subscribers, I will send you this great book, Discover Jesus. 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Now, I'm just taking you through some of the immediate effects of the aftermath of 911. And then I picked up my journey since that moment on 911 when I found that clue that somehow these towers in New York City were connected to this ancient Hebrew manuscript of Daniel. And after my first visit to a book and Bible store, I was now in the possession of a King James Bible and the Strongest Strongs. So I put them on the back seat of my car and continued my afternoon commute home. Now, on this particular evening, I was heading over to my fiancé's place for the evening. It was Thursday night, which meant late night shopping. And so our little custom had been to go out for dinner and maybe catch a movie and maybe get a few things from the shops. Now, we'd been engaged for about 6 or 7 months by this point. And so a lot of our time was talking about wedding arrangements and seating plans and invitations and wedding dresses and menus and venues. And I think it's fair to say that by this time in our engagement, I was pretty much fatigued with the whole wedding thing. You couldn't watch a show without talking about the wedding. You couldn't have a meal without talking about the wedding. And of course, my view and justification of it all was that weddings are commercialized and just about money. Mention you need something for a wedding and the prices easily double. It's ridiculous. And besides, who is this even for? Everyone's stressed by a wedding. They cost a fortune. And it's not like we believe in God or anything. You see, my fiancé and her whole family, for that matter, were atheists as well. It really was a match made in heaven, which, of course, didn't exist. So I guess it was a match made in the Big Bang. So yeah, what was the purpose of this whole wedding thing anyway? She wanted an outdoor wedding. We didn't need a church. But what did I know? I was only a guy. And probably an immature one at that. So as much as I was looking forward to seeing my fiancé, I knew what the subject of the night was going to be, and I was kind of even tired just thinking about it. And it was all of these thoughts that were running around and rerunning in my mind, and I was pondering, that caused me to forget that I had the Strongest Strongs and a brand new King James Bible on my back seat. See, my fiancé's family were, let's just say, done wrong by Christians in the past. And so they had a very strong view on people who read the Bible, which, if I was thinking it through, I might have tried to hide my new research project just for the sake of, well, for my sake. Why deal with drama when there is none? But I wasn't thinking it through, was I? And the Bible and the Strongest Strongs stayed right there on the back seat as I went inside to do the meet and greet thing with the family before we headed out for the night. Well, the meet and greet of the family went well. So did getting into the car. So did the driving down the driveway. Well, that was until my fiancé happened to look back for something and happened to see my brand new Bible and the Strongest Strongs. And that is how my fiancé turned into an interrogator, a forensic scientist, and the head of the atheistic Inquisition Crusade. We'd been together for about 5 years, and we'd been happy together. And I thought we knew each other really well. But that evening, I was introduced to a side of my fiancé that I not only didn't know, but never dreamt in a million years would or could ever exist. Right there in that car, it was like a transformation had taken place, and that I was dealing with an entirely different person, or being. The situation in that car, on our way to our weekly night out, very quickly went from bad to worse, and then to horrific. The very details are not so important, so much as to say that the argument oscillated between me being a fraud, that somehow I always have been a Christian and I was just pretending to be an atheist to win her over, to I'm a cult member, using my charms to try and infiltrate the family and convert them all to some Christian cult. Then, I was a lowlife, imbecile, whose mind succumbed to the lies of Christianity. It was impossible to communicate to her that I hadn't even opened it yet, and that it was for a research project I was working on. Not that any of that mattered now. The only thing that mattered was that I dared to bring a Bible into her world. Well, needless to say, the dinner was off, and the movie was out of the question, and so was any shopping for that matter. We actually did make it all the way to the car park of the restaurant, when I was forcefully instructed to take her home. So I did. Now, suddenly my thoughts turned towards the scene that was coming. How is all this going to go when we get back to her place and the family is there? Well, fortunately for me, I guess, by the time we got home, everyone had gone out shopping and so it was just us. But the arguing continued, and then there were long stints of silence, then arguing again, then some more silence. Call me ignorant, but I really could not see the big deal with all of this. I mean, I knew that her family had been hurt by the Bible believers, but why and how does this invoke such strong passion against even owning a Bible? But that evening, the person I was interacting with, as far as I'm concerned, was not the person I was engaged to. And then, it happened. While sitting there in silence, I'm told, "This is all because you want to become a Christian, don't you?" I was shocked. You could have blown me away with a feather. I mean, where did that come from? Who said anything about wanting to become a Christian? In all these past events, the dark, shadowy figure in the nightclub, the lightning in the field, the events of 9-1-1, the prediction connecting the book of Daniel to these attacks, none of this made me think for a second I wanted to become a Christian. You see, I saw all of this more like some kind of X-File thing, where there were clues to find and puzzles to solve. That's where my headspace was. Not to become a Christian. I still thought of myself as an atheist. I didn't need or want God in my life, but now, to be asked point blank, "You want to be a Christian, don't you?" was absurd. But it was also confronting. Sitting in silence, I was trying to process this question. Why, of all the people in my life, why this question from her? And then I felt like I was being drawn back to that nightclub and made to endure that feeling, that sense of entrapment by that dark, shadowy figure. But then I felt like I was being thrust to the field, looking up at that powerful grandeur, that play-by-play scene of my bad deeds. And then there were those words of the prophecy of Daniel chapter 11 are soon to reach their complete fulfillment. And then the words ringing in my mind, "You want to be a Christian, don't you?" Over and over again. Was this it? Was this my moment? Was this the moment that all of these events were preparing me for? What if I say no? Would I close some great unseen cosmic door? Would I forfeit something metaphysical? But what if I say yes? What does that even mean? I would have to change things in my life. Do I want to change things in my life? Am I happy with the way things are in my life right now? I sat there in silence for what seemed like 10 minutes trying to make sense of this question and these questions that were swelling around in my mind. And then my mouth said, "Yes, you're right, I want to be a Christian." Wait, what? Was that still me thinking, or did I just say that? Well, with the change on her face, I had my answer. The immediate response was, "Well, you have a choice to make. You choose God or you choose me." What? Choose God or choose you? This was a really difficult question. It was a hard question, to be honest. I didn't see it coming. I probably should have seen it, but for whatever reason, I didn't. And the way I saw it, I had three options. One, don't answer, which doesn't solve or resolve anything. And two, I answer, I choose you. I get rid of the Bible and all this goes away. Or does it? What if God does exist? And this is my last chance to connect with him. Or my third option is, I answer, I choose God. And then choose something that I've never seen, never heard, never touched, have zero evidence of his existence, and lose my fiance, lose a future with her, a living, breathing, flesh and blood, right here, right now person, someone I can talk to, someone I can see. And so as I thought and pondered the question and the implication, I suddenly short-circuited the process and said to myself, wait, why am I being placed in this situation by her? Who does she think she is that she can force my hand? Why can't I have it all or none of it? I'm not letting a fiancé dictate to me. After all, if she's treating me like this now, then how will she be as a wife? And so I responded with, I'm going with the God option. And just like that, she threw the ring at me and told me to get out. And that was the last time I saw her. I made my way back to the car and started to back out down the driveway, thinking, what in the world has just happened? How did things just spiral so quickly out of control? What happens now? So I come to the conclusion that I'll just leave it a day or two. After that, she should calm down. I'm halfway home when my phone rings. It's my best mate. Rob, what the f-? I said, mate, what are you on about? He says, we're done, mate. We are done. I said, what are you talking about? He said, your new ex has just called me and told me the whole story. We're done, mate. As far as I'm concerned, you've got spiritual AIDS. And he hung up. And that was the last time I ever talked with my best mate. This is the guy I went to primary and high school with. A guy who I traveled the world with. And just like that, he was the first of my social circle who one by one called me or messaged me and told me that I was no longer welcome in my circle of friends. You see, all of my friends were just like me, atheists. We spent our drinking philosophical nights debating and deriding not just Christians, but any religious person. And so, in the space of one evening, my whole life was turned upside down. And then the thought came to me, as soon as I got this book of the Bible, my entire world has turned on me. We need to take a short break now, but when we come back, I'll continue with my post-September 11 story. We'll be right back after this with The Faith Experiment.
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1: Welcome back to the Faith Experiment. I'm your host, Robbie Bergen, and this is episode 2 of the Faith Experiment, The Aftermath. And I'm taking you back to the aftermath of 911, both in the world and in my personal life. Now, don't forget to text the code word FAITH to 0488-45311 to subscribe to the show. And if you're one of the first 20 subscribers, I'll send you this great book, Discover Jesus. Now, I just shared how I visited my first Bible bookstore. And then that night, how my whole world turned upside down, how my fiance broke off our engagement because of the mere presence of a Bible, and how my best mate since primary school shunned me

0: this taking me? What was going on? A few days go by, and it was like I was now living in an alternative universe. Everything that was known and familiar and reliable and predictable was now uncertain. On September 20th, 2001, President Bush addressed the United States Congress.
1: By aiding and abetting murder, the Taliban regime is committing murder. And tonight, the United States of America makes the following demands on the Taliban. Deliver to the United States authorities all the leaders of Al-Qaeda who hide in your land, including American citizens you have unjustly imprisoned. Close immediately and permanently every terrorist training camp in Afghanistan and hand over every terrorist and every person in their support structure to appropriate authorities. These demands are not open to negotiation or discussion. Now, this war will not be like the war against Iraq a decade ago, with the decisive liberation of territory and a swift conclusion. Americans should not expect one battle, but a lengthy campaign, unlike any other we have ever seen. Every nation in every region now has a decision to make. Either you are with us, or you are with the terrorists. And tonight, a few miles from the damaged Pentagon, I have a message for our military. Be ready. I've called the armed forces to alert, and there is a reason. The hour is coming when America will act, and you will make us proud.
0: Listening and watching these speeches, it was as if you were listening to carefully scripted Hollywood action movies. I mean, lines like, you're either with us or with the terrorists. And the message to the US Armed Forces, be ready. Not get ready, but be ready. I mean, this was epic. But what was going on? Where was the world headed? I finally decided it was time to visit my parents and tell them that the engagement was off and that there'd be no wedding. And I guess I'm going to have to explain the obvious question. Why? What do I say? How much do I share? Do I tell them about these metaphysical events? About dark, shadowy figures and thunderstorms? Or about predictions of ancient prophecies? Or that I'd bought a Bible? I arrived at their house, and I unlocked the front door. My parents lived in a two-story house with their living area upstairs. Downstairs, my dad had built a home cinema. Not the kind you find in your average house today. No, when I say he built a home cinema, I literally mean he built a home cinema. When you open the front door, you could either go upstairs to the living area or stay downstairs and turn left and enter Cinema 7. The first thing you would see is a movie light box. You know the kind, big white box with fluoro lights behind it, and then on the front were removable black letters which advise of the upcoming movies with session times and ratings, just like at a regular cinema. Then you'd make your way into the waiting area, a room full of movie posters, cozy couches to wait on, a full-length bar with mirror shelves containing every kind of alcoholic beverage you can imagine. There was a hot dog machine, a popcorn maker, glass jars of lollies. Then there were the overhead speakers playing mood music. Then when you made your way into the cinema itself, you were met with an icy cold air-conditioned black room with staggered rows and actual cinema chairs complete with popcorn holders. My dad never did things in halves. If he did something, it was full on. Now, every time I would drop by and visit my parents, the first thing you would see when you entered the front door was the white light box, advertising the next movie night. I remember seeing things like, this weekend, The Matrix, or Star Wars. But tonight, as I opened the front door, the sign read, Jesus is coming soon. I was frozen in my tracks. What was this? Why was this on the sign? Is this a movie? Is this a joke? Had my parents already heard about my fight with my now ex? Was this making fun

0: of me and the situation of me buying a Bible. As I slowly made my way upstairs, not sure what to expect, I heard my mother muttering in a low voice. And as I got to the top of the stairs and I finally had a view of the lounge room, I was not prepared for what I saw next. My mum and dad were kneeling around the coffee table and praying. Their eyes were closed, their hands were folded, right there in the middle of the lounge room, kneeling and praying. What was happening to my world? Well, next time on The Faith Experiment, I will continue to take you on my journey through the aftermath of 911 as I share with you my own faith experiment. Now, at the end of each episode of The Faith Experiment, I'll be going through the inbox. This is where I share your comments and questions and feedback from previous episodes. The first comment I've got here is from Stuart. Stuart says, I clearly remember where I was on 911. I was walking into the common room at the Coffs Harbour TAFE doing a computer course. There was nothing on the TV screens except the attack on the Twin Towers. Thank you, Stuart, for that. Next, I have an email from Jeffrey, who's listening to The Faith Experiment from Toowoomba in Queensland. Welcome, Jeffrey. And we have a comment from Lauren in Tasmania, who says she's enjoying the show. Thank you for your feedback. 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My question to you based on this episode is, how do you think life has changed since 9/11? Again, text me or email me. Well, that's all we have time for today. I will catch you next week at the same time right here on Faith FM for the next episode of The Faith Experiment. I'll see you then.
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10: Hello, and welcome to Stories from the Reformation with Suki. My name is Sukeshini Gunatilaka, and I am an author and researcher with a special focus on the Reformation. The Reformation transformed society, upended religious tradition, recast military strategy and economic policy, and changed European geopolitics. Few movements in history have had the kind of impact and reach that the Reformation has enjoyed. It was the pinnacle of the 16th century. On this show, we will delve into some of the most fascinating events of the Reformation and discover stories of people who stood for God, for truth, and for the Bible. And as we make this journey, you will also discover God's love for you. This is Stories from the Reformation with Suki on Faith FM. 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His name was Arsatius Seehofer. He was a young man, about 18 years old, and he lived in the bustling university town of Ingolstadt in Germany. Unlike most other young men his age, Arsatius was gifted. He was a brilliant scholar. So brilliant, in fact, that by the age of 18, instead of laboring over coursework and assignments as a student, he was a lecturer at the university. He relished the opportunity, most likely preening over it a little. He had arrived at the pinnacle of his life's ambition, and he was barely old enough to shave. It was a massive personal achievement. Yet, Arsatius's life wasn't completely without challenges. He harbored a dark little secret, a very dangerous secret, that could potentially cost him his life. While studying at the University of Wittenberg, Arsatius had become a disciple of Philippe Melanchthon, another young prodigy who had managed to become chair of Greek at the University of Wittenberg when he was just 21 years old. Obviously, Melanchthon was Arsatius's hero. He learned much from him, including the newly circulating heresy, which was flowing out of Wittenberg as freely as the Rhine flowed through Germany. You see, Melanchthon was a close friend and disciple of Martin Luther, a renegade German monk who had thrown down the gauntlet before the Roman Church in 1517 by posting 95 arguments or theses against one of the church's most valued practices, the sale of indulgences. Just to give you a little background on what being a Christian was like in the 16th century, which is when Arsatius, Melanchthon, and Luther lived, and which is when the Reformation began, let's take a little detour. In the 16th century, everyone in Europe was a Christian, and everyone belonged to the same church. This church, the Roman Church, claimed to be the only means of salvation for all mankind. Their premise was simple. The church was like a large receptacle. Imagine a bowl. God had filled all the grace available to the world through Jesus into this bowl, the church. And the church was at liberty to dispense that grace how they saw fit. If you did not come to the church and play by her rules, you could not receive the grace of God. And if you did not receive the grace of God, then you were a candidate for a fast track to hell. It was a really difficult situation to live in. The church primarily dispensed grace through the seven sacraments, but also through indulgences. Imagine these like little taps all around this bowl. If you engaged in this sacrament, then the tap would open and you'd get a little bit of grace. And if you did the other sacrament, a little bit more grace. And if you engaged in indulgences, a little bit more grace, and you'd continuously be accumulating grace. so that you could finally potentially make it to purgatory, which was like a transit lounge where you would burn, but not for as long, or make it to heaven. Indulgences, of course, cost money. And it was a sort of transactional moment where someone paid a fee for a certain amount of salvation, which could be converted into less time in purgatory. Most regular people went to purgatory because nobody was good enough to go to heaven. Nobody had earned enough grace to go to heaven. So they would kind of go to purgatory and burn for a few million years before they were finally cleansed enough to go to heaven. This was the teaching of the church, and this was the reality that so many people lived under in 16th century Europe. And then along comes Martin Luther and blows this entire theory to pieces. Luther had been struggling with his own weight of guilt and sin and working so hard to alleviate this burden, penance and mass and sacraments and all these different things, until he was drowning in despair and he felt like he could never be saved. And then he read the book of Romans, specifically Romans 1:17, which says, "The just shall live by faith." It was a mind-boggling moment for Luther. He read it again and again, wondering, what does this mean? The church says that there is no salvation outside of her, and yet the Bible says that salvation comes freely by grace through faith in Christ. Luther began a transformative journey of discovery, and he realized that salvation comes by grace through faith in Christ. Whereas the church had adopted this premise, this idea, which they expressed in Latin, extra ecclesiam nulla salus, outside of the church there is no salvation, Luther discovered that that was not true. There could be salvation outside of the church, but never outside of Christ. Luther's premise was simple. Salvation was available through Christ and not through the church. This salvation was freely available to anyone who wanted it simply by believing in Jesus' power to save. It was a revolutionary idea which shifted power away from the church and placed it squarely in the hands of the individual. Luther's ideas of salvation by faith gave every person the freedom and power to decide their own future simply by choosing to believe in Jesus. Of course, the church, which had been the only stable pillar of European society for 1,000 years, took exception to Luther and his crazy ideas. They wanted to burn him. Finally, they excommunicated him. Luther did much of his preaching and teaching at the University of Wittenberg, where Arsatius was a student, before transferring to the University of Ingolstadt. When Arsatius learned about salvation by faith, it changed his life. As he grasped the true freedom Jesus offered him by faith, everything inside him shifted seismically. By the time he became a lecturer at the University of Ingolstadt, he was an avid follower of this new reformist movement, and he was dying, just dying, to tell his students all about it. He managed to hold off for as long as he could, only because speaking about it was dangerous, potentially lethal. But then one day, unable to restrain himself any longer, he preached a rousing sermon about salvation by faith to his awestruck class. The result was electrifying. Many of Arsatius's students were as enthralled by these ideas as he was, and it wasn't long before word spread. Arsatius Seehofer was teaching dangerous new ideas to his students. Arsatius Seehofer could possibly be a disciple of the heretic Luther. You see, the University of Ingolstadt was a conservative powerhouse. Much of its senior faculty were strong Romanists, strong pillars of the church. Among them was one of the church's most formidable apologists, Dr. Johannes Eck, who had debated against Martin Luther in 1519. Preaching about salvation by faith in a place like Ingolstadt, at a time when the church had not only excommunicated Luther for heresy, but was also actively looking for ways to get rid of him, was tantamount to suicide. But Cesatius, being full of optimism and young, reckoned that he was relatively safe. It all came to a head one day when his rooms were searched by guards who found his stash of contraband reformist books, all penned by Luther. He was immediately hauled off to stand trial before the university disciplinary panel that had the power to not only kick him out of the university, but also condemn him to the flames as a heretic. It was the lowest point of Arsacius's short life, made all the more painful, coming on the heels of his greatest success. The disciplinary panel didn't beat around the bush. Arsacius was given two choices: recant his new and strange faith, or face the flames as a heretic. It was surreal. One minute, he was one of the youngest lecturers on the staff of the faculty of the University of Ingolstadt, and the next minute, here he is facing the possibility of being burned for heresy. It's difficult to know what went through Arsacius's mind at this point. Perhaps his life flashed before him like a highlight reel, and he saw every single choice he had made that led him to this point. Did he regret any of it? Perhaps the bits that had led him to embrace the Reformation? Hard to say. But he certainly did not want to be fed to the flames. That much was obvious when he caved like a deck of cards, begging for mercy and promising to recant. He was forced to place his hand on a Bible, a terrible irony given how one of the greatest tenets of this new reformist movement was the authority of Scripture over the authority of the Church. Yet there was Arsacius with his hand on a Bible, recanting the very fate that the Bible had led him to embrace. It was not his finest moment, one that he would later bitterly regret, but the deed was done. Instead of being allowed to go back to his regularly scheduled programming as a lecturer, Arsacius was banished to an obscure monastery on the edge of Germany and locked away in a small cell. Life as he knew it had come to a screeching halt. Meanwhile, in Bavaria, an opinionated and mildly impoverished young noblewoman heard about Arsacius's plight. Her name was Argula von Grumbach. She had been born into the noble house of von Stauffer, but because of an unfortunate combination of warring dukes and greedy relatives, her family found themselves titled but poor. Argula had been sent to the court of the Duke of Bavaria, where she had grown up as a lady-in-waiting to the duke's mother. She was married off to Friedrich von Grumbach at a young age and had produced a passel of children when Arsacius's misfortunes reached her ears at the ducal palace in Berlin. Argula, like Arsacius, was a follower of Luther and his new reformist movement. So far, she had managed to stay under the radar, undetected by the authorities within the Duke's court and the church at large. Yet when she heard about how the University of Ingolstadt had treated Arsacius, Argula was indignant and possibly mildly enraged. As a woman, her options for advocacy were limited. But there was one thing she could do. She could use her pen. Argula wrote a scathing letter to the faculty and administrators of the University of Ingolstadt, condemning their course of action against Arsacius, while pointing out that their behavior was both unchristian and uncalled for. The letter stirred up a hornet's nest. It was later published and wildly circulated. Argula had done what no woman in Germany had dared to do before her. Not only had she spoken publicly regarding an issue that was not only controversial but heretical, should also denounce the decisions of a bunch of men in authority. The outcry against her was loud and long. In fact, it was so loud and so long and so enraged that the Duke of Bavaria fired her husband and demanded that he control his wife, going so far as to suggest that Friedrich von Grumbach cut off Argula's fingers to keep her from writing any more incendiary letters. She was called every vile name under the sun, denounced as a heretic, a troublemaker, meddlesome woman, and worse. Yet, Argula stood firm through the firestorms, refusing to retract her views. Hidden away on the edge of the earth, inside the cell of an obscure monastery, Arsacius had a great deal of time to think about what he had done. Despair and remorse washed over him by turns, spiraling him into depression. Then he heard about a woman somewhere in Bavaria who had written a letter to the University of Ingolstadt on his behalf. One woman who believed in salvation by faith, just as he did, had the courage to advocate on his behalf. A woman.
11: She didn't condemn him as a coward. Instead, she condemned those who had bullied him into renouncing his faith. Arsacius was both inspired and humbled by the story. He reckoned that if one woman who didn't even know him could believe in him so strongly, then perhaps it was wise to believe in himself. He laid hold of his flagging faith, reconsecrated himself to God, and miraculously managed to escape the monastery where he was confined. The last anyone heard of Arsacius, he was traveling throughout Germany, preaching the good news of salvation in Jesus to anyone willing to hear. The encouragement of one courageous woman proved to be the catalyst he needed to reclaim his faith. As for Agiola, she lived a long, happy life, continually advocating not only for those who were bullied and oppressed, but also for the gospel, the good news of salvation by faith in Jesus. She was a bright and shining light to the very end. In her letter to the University of Ingolstadt, Agiola compared Arsacius to the Apostle Peter, the zealous and outspoken disciple of Jesus who had shamefully denied his master three times before the cock crowed twice. Peter had been so certain of his loyalty to Jesus. When Jesus informed Peter of his impending denial, Peter refused to believe it, going so far as to declare that he was willing to die with Jesus rather than deny him. Sadly, a few hours later, Peter found himself doing exactly what Jesus had predicted and he had refused to acknowledge. Faced with the Messiah who had allowed himself to be arrested and tried, Peter, desperate to escape the shame and condemnation that was sure to follow, denied Jesus. Yet, denying his master broke Peter's heart. The Bible tells us that soon after Peter had denied Jesus a third time, Jesus turned and looked at Peter. That single glance, not condemning, but compassionate, reminded Peter of Jesus' earlier words that he would deny his master. And that prompted him to flee the scene, weeping in shame and remorse. Yet despite his behavior, Jesus didn't cast Peter away. After his resurrection, Jesus specifically sought Peter out, restored him, and gave him a special commission to share the gospel with others. Peter's failure didn't define the rest of his life. Instead, it proved to be one of the most valuable experiences of his life that taught him about his need for complete dependence on God. Peter learned his lesson so well, that when he faced the same men who had condemned Jesus to death, Peter was willing not only to acknowledge Jesus as his master, but to refuse to deny him on pain of death. God turned Peter's tragic failure into a triumphant life of service. There are times in our lives when we make terrible mistakes. Like Peter, we might have been warned of the impending failure, and yet we continue on, adamant that we will never fall, until tragically, embarrassingly, sometimes predictably, we do. It can hurt not only our pride, but also the people we care about most. Yet Peter's story and Arsacius' story remind us that God is present even in our lowest moments. Even when our wounds are self-inflicted, Jesus is there to offer healing and hope. There might be scars, but those scars will always be a reminder of God's mercy and grace and our need to completely surrender ourselves to him. The Bible says in Proverbs 24:16, "For a righteous man may fall seven times and rise again, but the wicked shall fall into calamity." The difference between a righteous man and a wicked one is not that one falls and the other doesn't. They both fall. It's that a just man learns from his mistakes, picks himself up, and keeps following God. Maybe you've done something wrong recently as 5 minutes ago, and that could have hurt you or someone you love. You knew it was wrong, yet you did it anyway. Right now, you might be sitting there thinking that God couldn't possibly forgive a sinner like you, let alone love you and offer you a second chance. The truth is that God is in the business of redeeming sinners and offering them second chances. That's why Jesus came, to save us from sin, from ourselves. If you've fallen, look up. Jesus is right there, offering you a hand up. Reach out, grasp it, stand up, and keep. I want to close our time together by looking at James chapter 1 and verse 5. It's a great verse, and this is what it says. If any of you lack wisdom, let him ask of God that giveth to all men liberally, and upbraideth not, and it shall be given him. I don't know what your personal circumstances are, but I do know that God wants to be involved in your life. He wants you to come to him with your problems, with your doubts, with your fears, with your anxieties, and his shoulders are broad enough, his arms are wide enough, he is strong enough to bear your weight. And maybe you've never read the Bible before. Now's the time to think about finding a way to study the Bible. 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Whatever your circumstances are, Jesus is waiting for you to turn to him to find the answers that you need.
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13: Hi, I'm Praveen and I'm from Townsville. I'm at the North Australia camp in Townsville and I'm here to share our verse of the day from Galatians 5:13. You, my brothers and sisters, were called to be free. 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
1: And we are coming to you from beautiful Coffs Harbour, Australia.
2: Today we want to say a special hello to you wherever you are listening from.
1: And our prayer is that God will help you in whatever you're facing today. And through this Bible study, your trust in Jesus as Saviour and coming King will grow, and that Jesus will transform your life in amazing ways. And today we are opening God's Word to discuss what is heaven really like. What a fantastic topic. And so we are going to be exploring God's Word, the Bible, today. And, you know, a great principle, once you've learned to trust God and His Word, it's God's inviting us to stick to His Word. You know, I just have come to a place where if it's in the Bible, I believe it. If it disagrees with the Bible, it's not for me. And why would I have such a, why would I say such a thing? Well, one reason is because along life's journey, the Christian church has picked up different teachings that aren't necessarily grounded in God's Word, the Bible. And of course, churches teach a lot of truth, but the way, the litmus test of a church is it teaching what the Bible says? And so we want to get into God's Word. And so if it's in the Bible, I believe it. If it disagrees with the Bible, it's not for me. So what does the Bible say about heaven itself? A key verse to start with has got to be Revelation 21, verse 1.
2: Now I saw a new heaven and a new earth, for the first heaven and the first earth had passed away.
1: All right, this is very interesting. A new heaven and a new earth, for the first heaven and earth had passed away. You know, lots of people read this and they think about heaven, but I want to throw it out to you that this term heaven here is referring to the sky. Now, I saw a new heaven and a new earth. There's nothing wrong with heaven itself, but it's our planet that God renews. Let's have a little review of the discussion we did last time about the millennium. There's three phases to the millennium. It's a thousand-year period that's discussed in Revelation chapter 20, and we're living right now in the last days. We learned that at the last days, they begin, well, that's where we are now, and it ends with the return of Jesus, the righteous dead are raised, the living saints are caught up together with them in the clouds with Jesus, and the wicked are slain by the brightness of the coming of the Lord. Then Satan is bound for a thousand years. This 1,000-year period has bookends of the first and second resurrection. If you didn't realize it, Revelation 20 makes it clear there's two resurrections. Jesus talks about it as well in John 5, saying that there's the resurrection of life and the resurrection of condemnation. You want to be in the first resurrection. That's where you get to live forever. The second resurrection is at the end of the 1,000 years, where the wicked dead are raised, judged, and destroyed by fire. And so Satan is bound on in the middle of the 1,000 years, the righteous are in another location, which we call heaven. Now, today's topic is what is heaven about? But I want to just put it to you straight out that people have merged two concepts together, and it's not a bad thing, but it's not 100% accurate. There's a thing called the new earth, and then there's a thing called heaven. Now, when Jesus comes back, he's taking us from this earth to a location called heaven. And Jesus said, I go there to prepare a place for you in my Father's house and many mansions. This is a real physical location where the righteous are going to be taken for 1,000 years. At the end of the 1,000 years, the scripture tells us that God brings the city of heaven itself, which is described as cubic in structure, to planet Earth, which at this point is in ruins from the time of the second coming where the earth was made desolate. Satan's been having nothing to do there with his evil angels for 1,000 years. And at this time, the wicked are raised to life. Satan gathers them together to attack the city, the New Jerusalem. New Jerusalem is a symbolic term for the city of heaven where God dwells, which is now on the earth. God stops the attack, leads out in a judgment sequence. Every knee shall bow, and every tongue confess that Jesus is Lord.

0: And then the ultimate judgment will happen. Hellfire will come and destroy Satan, his angels, and sadly, many millions of people who have rejected God will be destroyed. We talked about how God doesn't want to lose anyone. Ezekiel 30 says, God does not delight in the death of the wicked, but longs that all would come to repentance. And so, but at this stage, it's time for the end of sin and death itself. So the lake of fire covers planet Earth. That is what hell is. Hell isn't a location that you can get to right now. The location of hell will be this planet. The whole surface of the Earth is going to be destroyed by fire. And so we are going to look at what happens after that now, where eternity begins. The devil, his evil angels, and the wicked are all destroyed. The earth has been burned with fire. And so now we get this promise that the earth is going to be made new, like the Garden of Eden restored. So what was the Garden of Eden like? Well, originally in the Garden of Eden, it was perfect, filled with love, joy, and godly companionship. And then an intruder comes in, Satan, in the form of a snake, suggests to Eve that sin would bring greater happiness than obeying God, and she eats this fruit. And then we have the sad drama of sin bringing death. You know, their first son becomes a murderer, and sin wrecks this world. But all the while, there's always a royal line of faith, people who are believers in Jesus, from Abel right through to Joseph. You have Noah, you have Abraham, you have King David, you have all these great heroes of the faith. They continue right up to today. Anyone, anywhere who believes in Jesus as Savior and Lord is part of this family of faith. And Hebrews 11:16 tells us that God has always had a plan and promised these people all along that there's something better waiting for them.
1: Therefore, God is not ashamed to be called their God, for he has prepared a city for them.
0: So 1 Corinthians 2 verse 9 talks more about how wonderful heaven's going to be. This is a lot of people's favourite Bible verse.
1: But as it is written, eyes have not seen, nor ears heard, nor have entered into the heart of men the things which God has prepared for those who love him.
0: What a promise. So basically the Bible's saying you can't imagine how great heaven is going to be. And I would just say, to be real specific, heaven and the new earth. So heaven's fellowship is going to be so much closer. So the friendships are going to be deeper. Revelation 21 verse 2 talks about what the city of heaven descending onto the new earth looks like.
1: Then I, John, saw the holy city, New Jerusalem, coming down out of heaven from God, prepared as a bride adorned for her husband. Now the walls of the city have 12 foundations, and on them were the names of the 12 apostles of the Lamb.
0: All right. Now, depending on what measurements you use, many scholars have looked at the actual dimensions given there of the city, its cubic in structure, and some scholars recognize that the amount of distance is 2,300 kilometers. So this is a huge structure. And so that means you could have one side of it resting on New Zealand and one side resting on the east coast of Australia. So it's an enormous structure. Heaven's goal is to get as many people in as possible. We've got a God who's trying to get people into heaven, not trying to keep people out. And I wonder if you realize how much God loves you today. And here's the measurement, Revelation 21:16.
1: And he measured the city with the reed, 12,000 furlongs.
0: All right.
1: Its length, breadth, and height are equal.
0: So that's where we get the cubic concept.
1: The 12 gates were 12 pearls. Each individual gate was one pearl.
0: Wow. So just this is what John is seeing in this vision of the glory and splendor of this place. And I want to let you know, whoever you are, wherever you're listening today, you can make it through those gates. It's just a matter of time. We're going to have the chance to step through those gates. God wants you in there.
1: It's going to be an exciting time.
0: It's going to be incredible.
1: Can't wait.
0: Now, Revelation 21:21 tells us more of what it looks like inside. This is the city of God.
1: And the streets of the city were pure gold, like transparent glass.
0: Can you just imagine it? So streets, like if you've got a good road here, it's asphalt or concrete. Well, in heaven, pure gold. And
1: better than potholes that we have in our roads.
0: No potholes in the streets of gold. And the beauty of Eden will be restored. No death, no aging. An important question to ask is, what will our physical condition be in this new earth? And the beautiful promise of Scripture is that we're not going to be sick anymore. We'll be made new, healthy, like as if we'd never we'll never age. We'll be that perfect, healthy body that we're all longing for. Philippians 3, 20 and 21 talks about this.
1: The Lord Jesus Christ, who was transformed our lowly bodies that it may be conformed to his glorious body.
0: All right. So he's going to transform our bodies so they'll be like his glorious body. Well, what was Jesus like when he was raised from the dead? We know that he visited his disciples. He spoke to them. He let them touch him. He had a physical body. Remember, Thomas doubted and he said, and Jesus held out his hands and said, here, you can see the scars on my hands. And he got to touch him. He also ate some fish. Why do I make these points? Well, because some people are of the view that when you're raised from the dead, that you might be some kind of a ghost or a wispy spirit or something like that. But Jesus had a real body. I also want to put it to you that Adam and Eve were human beings before the fall. God's plan is to restore things to the way that they once were. And so perfect humanity has a real body. He's not going to transform us into a new species when we get to heaven. We're not actually going to become angels. We'll be humans that, like Adam and Eve, without sin, would have lived forever. Also, it might be an encouragement and a comfort to know that you will still be you. You'll have your unique mannerisms, and you will you'll have who you are will be remain intact, just without sin. And so we know this from the scripture that the risen Jesus, he met Mary in the garden outside the tomb, and she recognized his voice. And so you'll still be you when you get to heaven. Like Jesus was still Jesus when he raised from the dead. You'll have a physical bodily form. We'll recognize each other by our mannerisms, our voice, our personalities, just without sin. All right, a beautiful promise is that we'll be healed of all sickness. Isaiah 33:24 says this.
1: And the inhabitants will not say, I am sick. The people will dwell in it, will be forgiven their iniquities.
0: So we'll be forgiven all our sin and we'll have no sickness in heaven. What a promise.
1: Then the eyes of the blind shall be open and the ears of the deaf shall be unstopped.
0: You know, we've just become used to living with sin and sickness in this world, haven't we?
1: We have.
0: It's just kind of hard to imagine. Wherever you go, everyone's 100% well. No wrinkles, no grey hair, no glasses, no wheelchairs, no pacemakers, no need to be on dialysis, no, you know, some of the more minor things like a cold, it'll never happen again. No doctor's report coming back saying you've got cancer. Never again will these things happen. No, someone, all of a sudden, they've had a stroke. All of a sudden, they've had a heart attack. In heaven, that will never happen.
1: It'll be
0: just
1: great.
0: Wonderful. Isaiah 35, 5 and 6.
1: Then the lamb shall leap like a deer and the tongues of the deaf sing.
0: Wonderful. And Revelation 21, verse 4 sums it all up.
1: And God will wipe away every tear from their eyes. There shall be no more death, nor sorrow, nor crying.
0: All right. Keep going.
1: There shall be no more pain, for the former things have passed away.
0: All right. And what a beautiful promise that is. This is the hope of the Christian. At the time of the resurrection, the first resurrection of the righteous, we'll be taken to heaven and experience this incredible new life. You know, let's hear a little bit more about how beautiful it will be in heaven. It's not going to be a concrete jungle in this big city of God. Listen to this from Revelation 22, verse 1.
1: And he shall show me a pure river of water of life, clear as crystal, proceeding from the throne of God and of the Lamb.
0: What a beautiful picture this is. So there's a river of life flowing from the throne of God in heaven. So it's like nature is mixed in with the architecture of heaven. Incredible.
1: In the middle of its street and on either side of the river was the tree of life, which bared 12 fruits.
0: All Right, so you've got this incredible tree of life, which was originally in the Garden of Eden. Now it's there in heaven, stretching from one side of the river to the other.
1: Each tree yielding its fruit every month. The leaves of the tree were for the healing of the nations.
0: And so we get the teaching here that when we get to heaven, God is going to heal our hearts. And I don't believe that God's going to brainwash us so we can't remember anything from earth. I believe that what this is saying is God's going to heal our pain from what we went through on earth. Some of us will be thinking, I don't want to remember some of the bad things, but if we are healed of it, we're healed, and there'll be no more crying or pain, the scripture says. I believe we will, of course, remember earth. Otherwise, what's the whole point of this whole journey? God wants us to look back and see how wicked sin was, how bad the results of evil, so there'll be no temptation for us to turn to that, return to that pathway. So we will have knowledge of what happened in the past, but we'll be healed of all of the grief associated with it. We'll be loved by God, cherished by God, embraced by God, and we'll be fully satisfied by God. Isaiah 11:9 talks about how the whole earth itself will be made new and transformed.
1: They shall not hurt nor destroy in all my holy mountain, for the earth shall be full of the knowledge of the Lord as the waters cover the sea.
0: So that's an indication of unity. The whole world we'll be united. We'll all know God and love him, and there'll be no more pain or destroying, no fighting. The animals themselves won't kill one another anymore, like in the Garden of Eden. There'll be no death. You know, I want to talk about for a moment how the scripture teaches us that heaven is a real location. This is not just a wispy place in the clouds or something like this. Jesus said it himself that he's going there to prepare a place for us, and then he's going to bring us to be with him in that place. That'll be for 1,000 years. Then he moves the city of heaven back to earth at the end of the millennium, where there's been no one has been alive for 1,000 years. That's when the resurrection of the wicked will take place and the destruction of the wicked in hellfire. Then he says, I'll make a new heaven and a new earth. And so now what you've got is the city of heaven on the new earth. And a beautiful promise of God is that he's going to make the dwelling of God, the headquarters of the universe, will be on planet Earth. And so we will be able to walk in and out from the new earth, which is like the Garden of Eden, in and out of the city of God called the New Jerusalem or heaven. And so the scripture tells us, Jesus says, I've made in heaven, you know, John chapter 14, 1-3, in my Father's house are many mansions, and he's prepared a place for you there. So there's a home for us in the city of God. But then what do we do in heaven? Are we just sitting around doing nothing? No, the Bible says we're designed to work in a way that is enjoyable and fulfilling. And Isaiah 65 gives us this promise of one of the activities that we'll do on the new earth.
1: They shall build houses and inhabit them. They shall plant vineyards and eat of their fruit. They shall not build and another inhabit. They shall not plant and another eat.
0: All right. Keep going.
1: For as the days of a tree shall, so shall be the days of my people, and my elect shall long enjoy the work of their hands.
0: All right. So let's just pause on that thought for a second. So the scripture's telling us there in Isaiah that we are going to build homes in the new earth, that we'll build vineyards, that no pests are going to come along and destroy what we've planted. Won't that be good?
1: Tasty fruit.
0: Tasty fruit. And so, and it won't be ruined, and no other nation's going to come and wipe us out. There'll be harmony on the earth. And so everyone's going to be able to

0: Matthew 8:11 tells us a bit about that.
1: And I say to you that many will come from the east and the west and sit down with Abraham, Isaac and Jacob in the kingdom of heaven.
0: Wow, imagine meeting these Bible greats. So this is a promise that when you get to heaven, you're going to meet these people of faith, Isaac, Abraham, Jacob, people like Joseph, the guy with the coat of many colours who, you know, worked there as Pharaoh's right-hand man and saved the world with the visions that God gave him. Noah, and we can ask him, what was it like to be in that incredible boat that you built with all the animals in there for a whole year? Moses, we can hear from the man himself what it was like to lead the Israelites. King David, think of these incredible people that we'll be able to meet. Elijah, Daniel, John the Baptist. I wonder, who are you looking forward to meeting when you get to heaven, Dr. Gilda?
1: I think Daniel.
0: Daniel, incredible, huh?
1: Yeah, and maybe John the Baptist, I think, those two.
0: Awesome. Well, I can't wait to get there. I can't pick, but I've always loved King David in the Bible. I'm looking forward to him telling me what it was like when he faced Goliath and had that moment. You know, we won't just meet Bible characters. We will meet people that we knew on earth, and we will be reunited with loved ones who have given their lives to Christ. You know, the Bible tells us that that God has given us this gift of the Sabbath. Now, the Sabbath is a memorial of God's creation. If you read Exodus chapter 20 and verses 8 to 11, it says, remember the Sabbath day to keep it holy, because in 6 days God created the heavens, the earth, and all that is in them. And so every 7 days, God gives us the chance to have a day of rest where we recognize he's our creator. Now, it shouldn't be any surprise then that when we get to heaven, we'll be keeping Sabbath there as well. Because when we get to heaven, has God stopped being our creator?
1: No.
0: Of course not. And so it's still appropriate to worship him and abide with him in a special day of rest once a week. And so Isaiah 66:23 gives us this promise that we will actually keep Sabbath in heaven.
1: From one Sabbath to another, all flesh shall come to worship before me, says the Lord.
0: What a beautiful promise. Isaiah 66:22 and 23 tell us that from week to week we'll come back to God in the city of heaven, and we will have a special day of rest with him. We'll be busy working 6 days, but it's not going to be like the kind of work now where it's a drudgery and a misery and you don't feel like it. It'll be the kind of work that's a thrill and a joy and full of satisfaction. You know, God's big plan is to get close to you. He wants to be close to you now, and when we get to heaven, he'll be close in a way that we've never known before. Revelation 21:3 tells us about this.
1: And I heard a loud voice from heaven saying, behold, the tabernacle of God is with man, and he will dwell with them. And they shall be his people. God himself will be with them and be their God.
0: Wow. So this is coming back to this idea that the city of heaven is now moved onto the new earth. And, you know, that's one thing that's actually better about the new earth than the original Garden of Eden. In the original Garden of Eden, God came to visit humanity on earth. The Bible says he walked and talked with Adam and Eve in the cool of the day, but then went away back to wherever he wanted to be. But in the new earth, unlike the Garden of Eden, the dwelling place of God, the city of God, is going to be on the new earth. What a privilege for humanity to have heaven itself now positioned on planet earth, the new earth, this place of no sin, no death, no sadness, full satisfaction. And the ultimate satisfaction in life comes with being close to God. And if you've never been close to God and you're hearing this today, or you are longing to be closer to God, I've got a beautiful promise for you. The Bible says if you are hungering and thirsting for righteousness, you'll be filled. If you want to be, if he says you'll seek me and find me when you seek me with all your heart. And I want to remind you of what we've seen today, that heaven is a real place. The city of heaven will descend onto the new earth. The new earth will be like Eden restored. Also,
1: God has made a home in heaven for you. He has made it so you can be there. He is trying to get as many people to heaven as possible. The dwelling of God will be with humanity. He will be a place of peace, health and unending happiness with Jesus and the family of God.
0: That is a beautiful promise. And so I just want to put it to you today, is it your desire?

0: desire to be a friend of God. And wherever you're listening today, why not accept Jesus' invitation so you can live with him forever in heaven? You know, sometimes this earth seems to be going on, life seems to take forever, and other times we look, consider our lives and time seems to have flown by. I want to put it to you that our life on this earth is just a speck of time compared to eternity. You might think, okay, 70 years is a long time, 100 years, even longer. But when you compare that to eternity, it's just like one little speck in time. And the significance of this time we have on earth right now is this is the time to decide, are we going to be a friend of God or not? God is longing that you would take his hand. He wants to forgive your sin. He wants you to follow him. He wants to give you a new life. And, you know, whether we live a short or long time on this earth, it's all going to seem very short once we're all in heaven together. Once we've been there for a billion years, we'll think, boy, I thought 70 was a long time. And, you know, and then we've been there for another trillion years after that. And we'll think, boy, I thought that first billion years in heaven was great. But this second trillion years has been even better. And so eternity is just mind-blowing. Nothing is worth trading for that eternity with God. So if you want God to be your Savior and Lord, I would like to just pray with you right now. If you want to be with Jesus in heaven one day, let's pray together. Father in heaven, we just want to thank you that you sent your son Jesus to die to pay for our sin so that we could put our trust in you and have eternal life. Like you said in John 3:16, that, you know, it was your will that none should perish, but that we should all be able to have eternal life with you. And if you want that eternal life in your heart just now, just say, Lord Jesus, please wash away my sin. I want to follow you. Come into my life. Fill me with your Holy Spirit. Help me to follow you. Father, I pray for everyone who's just prayed that prayer that you would strengthen them, help them to get connected to a good family of believers in a church that teaches your word, the Bible. And we ask all these things in Jesus' name. Amen. Well, it's been great talking with you today about heaven itself. 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
0: Welcome to Facts to Build Your Faith On with Pastor Ben from Faith FM. This is where we take a look at intellectual and experiential evidence for God and the reliability of the Bible as God's word that you can believe in. My name's Pastor Ben, and I'm coming to you from beautiful Coffs Harbour, Australia. And today I've got my friend Shay with me. Do you want to say g'day?
4: G'day, everyone.
0: Wherever you're listening today, if you are sitting in a car in Queensland or if you're at home and the radio's on in Adelaide or wherever you are around the country, if you're here with us in Coffs Harbour, we're glad you're joining us today. Our prayer for you is that your faith in the living God will grow and that Jesus will transform your life in amazing ways. Maybe you're new to the faith and you're looking for evidence to believe. Maybe you want to share your faith with others and you already have a strong faith in God, but you would love ideas that you can share with others that will put a different perspective on things and help them to realize, wow, an intelligent and thinking person really can believe in God and have a robust, intellectually strong faith. That's our prayer for you today. And today we are looking at evidence for God from accurate health principles found in the Bible that predate scientific discovery. This is our second episode in this health series. What are we talking about? Well, 3,500 years before science came up with it, God inspired the author of the Bible to write down different health principles for a healthy long life. Science has only caught up with some of these things in the last 200 years, and yet they've been written there in God's word 3,500 years before. I want to put to you that this is evidence that the word of God was inspired and that you can put your trust in it. Last time we talked about germs, which were not understood until about 1850, 1860, with Ignatius Semmelweis and Louis Pasteur discovering that there are microscopic things that we've got to watch out for, and hand washing is a good idea. Not touching dead bodies is a good idea. If you've touched a dead body, it's a good idea to wash your hands before doing anything else. And these principles, of course, are found in the book of Numbers and Exodus long beforehand. In Exodus, we read the promise that if we'll simply follow God's principles, he will protect us from the diseases that they had in Egypt. These principles are just as relevant today, proven by science today, but written in God's word all that time ago. Just a little reminder of how basic medical knowledge was even just 500 years ago. From the Ebers Papyrus, this is medical advice, a medical book from 500 years ago. Listen to this. This caused a lot of deaths. It is good for a wound to rot a little. They write in the Ebers Papyrus. This is not the Bible. This is the Ebers Papyrus, medical books from the 1500s. Therefore, put something in the wound that will make it produce pus. So well-meaning doctors caused the death of thousands, millions of people over the years by making them infected. And yet the Bible gives us better advice. And so today we're going to focus on two different ideas. One is sanitation and the other one is quarantine. These are Bible principles found in the Bible 3,500 years ago. Let's have a look, first of all, at sanitation. The Bible says in Deuteronomy 23, verses 12 to 13, God tells Moses, write this down, designate a place outside the camp where you can go to relieve yourself. Now, can you believe that with this conversation, like the epic moment, Shay, where God is meeting with Moses, giving him all this key information on how to live, how to be a spiritual person, how to be a moral person. He gives the Ten Commandments. And in that conversation, he also says, I'm going to give you some health principles. And one of those is you should go to the toilet outside the camp.
4: Yep. I learned that when I was camping. Stinks up the whole place.
0: And it can make you sick. That's right. Everyone who's been in Pathfinders or Scouts or any kind of thing like that, Duke of Edinburgh Award, you're taught, bring your little shovel. Well, listen to the Bible. It says, as part of your equipment, Deuteronomy 23, 12 and 13, as part of your equipment, have something to dig with. And when you relieve yourself, dig a hole and cover up your excrement. This is in the Bible. Now you might think, what? What's this doing in the Bible? This doesn't sound like the kind of stuff I'd expect to be in the Bible. But I want to put it to you, Shay, and everyone listening today to this program, that God is interested in real life. He's interested in your physical health, your mind and emotions, your relationships, your spiritual life. He cares about all of it. And here, 3,500 years ago, long before science caught up with the facts about germs, God is simply saying, here's what you're going to do. And if you go to the toilet outside the camp, bury it. This is going to protect you from sickness. Really simple idea. But let me tell you, for thousands of years and in so many cultures, they haven't had good hygiene practices and people have lost their lives because of it. A medical historian writes that the biblical instruction that we just read is an effective measure which indicates an advanced idea of sanitation. Advanced meaning we only came up with it lately. Careful hygiene still provides the only sure protection against cholera and many other diseases. This is a medical professional's opinion on these biblical principles, and they can see that this is spot on, and I would say inspired, evidence that you can build your faith on. Now let's look at another one. You ready for another one, Shay?
4: Yep.
0: Okay, we are up to quarantine. The Bible includes the concept of quarantine. Now, after being quarantined through COVID, some of us are thinking, I don't want to hear another thing about quarantine, but the principle is a Bible principle from 3,500 years ago. And in the Bible, there are many infectious diseases that we still struggle with today, but through quarantine, we have less of. One of them is leprosy. Leprosy is a disease that is spread by physical touch and close interaction. And it can mean numbing of the joints and fingers and so forth. You can have accidents, lose parts of your body because you didn't have any sensation there. It can cause all kinds of sickness and disease. Now, in Leviticus chapter 13, in the Bible, Leviticus 13, verse 46, written 3,500 years ago, 1,500 BC, Moses writes the words of God, as long as a person has leprosy, he must live alone outside the camp. Now, this wasn't because God and Moses hated people with leprosy. The Bible tells us that he loves everyone. However, it's just a simple fact. If you are sick and contagious, it's best for everyone that you don't spread it around. And they didn't understand germs, but they understood the simple instructions. And so this is modern quarantine. And according to one medical historian, the laws against leprosy in Leviticus 13 may be regarded as the first model of sanitary legislation. Now, many communities have ignored what the Bible says during the last 3,000 years. And I want to give you an example from Norway, which is today recognized as one of the most developed countries in the world. In Norway in the late 1700s, there was a leprosy epidemic. The preachers of the time were taking the biblical principles and saying, this is how we should handle it. And the community wasn't listening, but eventually they followed the biblical model out of desperation for a solution to people getting leprosy everywhere. Wouldn't you know, the epidemic came under control. They used this kind of concept of separating people from the rest of the community, which is quarantine. The people, however, still weren't confident as to why the epidemic had abated. Most people at the time thought leprosy was hereditary. You know what hereditary means?
4: It means you get it from your parents.
0: Yeah, that's right. So you're getting it from your parents. They were wrong about that, obviously. They didn't know that it was spread person to person, and so they relaxed the laws of quarantine, and what do you know? The disease spread out of control again. Then in 1873, a guy named Dr. Hansen looked through a microscope from a leprosy patient and saw tiny red dots. In doing so, he thrust the world out of the dark ages when it comes to leprosy, because what he realized is there's something microscopic here that people with leprosy are spreading from person to person. They finally realized it was spread that way. So after 3,500 years, science had discovered the secret of quarantine. Separating infected patients could stop the spread. And then Norway enacted the Norwegian Leprosy Act, requiring strict enforcement of biblical precautions. Separate them out. In less than 6 years, the leper count dropped from 2,858 down to 69, almost none left. And soon, much of the world was following the same principle and most of the world was free of leprosy. So there you have it. Sanitation, go to the bathroom outside the camp, bury it, cover it up, get rid of those germs. They didn't use the word germs in the Bible, But the principle is there. Quarantine, same thing again. All found in the Bible about 3,500 years before science caught up with it. I'd call that evidence to build your faith on.
4: Very helpful evidence.
0: Awesome. 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
13: Hi there, I'm Robbie Bergen, and I'm inviting you to join me each Monday morning for The Faith Experiment. 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
16: Love talking to our experts at the Sound. I must say, I'm in an area tonight that I have very little knowledge, if any, of. We're going to talk to Professor Simon Finfer, who is an intensive care specialist, and he's a co-author of a new report on sepsis. Professor Finfer, thanks for your time.
17: My pleasure.
16: I don't know what sepsis is.
17: Well,
16: am I alone in the community?
17: No, you're in very good company because 60% of the population have never heard of it, despite it being one of the commonest problems in our hospitals, one of the most expensive problems, and one that unfortunately results in a lot of people dying.
16: I'm presuming, just thinking off the top of my head, that it's an infection that is caused after you have an operation or your skin pierced. Is that right?
17: Well, sepsis is always a result of an infection, but what it is when your body's immune response, and we all have systems to try and kill off bacteria, viruses, and other things that cause infections, when your response to an infection actually starts to damage your own organs and tissues. And many people think it is a problem that arises in hospitals, but actually 80% of cases of sepsis arise in the community, which is why it is so worrying that there's very low community awareness of sepsis and people don't present themselves to hospital as quickly as they should.
16: So most people think you'd get it in hospital. That's not true.
17: No. 80% arises in the community. And the common causes of it are respiratory infections. So obviously we're just hopefully coming to the end of the flu season, but flu and subsequent bacterial infections and people who've been weakened by the flu, the respiratory infections are the number one cause. Then intra-abdominal infections, so gallbladders, gallstones, urinary tract infections, ruptured bowel, diverticular disease, which unfortunately pretty well everyone has. They get beyond the age of 50. Those are the most common causes. So, and they present into the hospital emergency department.
16: And most people get there too late, do they?
17: A lot of people do, unfortunately, because the early signs, and I must say I have great respect for my GP colleagues, because the problem is that the early signs of sepsis are very non-specific. They are typically the things that you get with an infection, a bit of a temperature and feeling rotten. And the really key thing is understanding the signs that mean that this is progressing from being a simple infection into sepsis. And then if you do delay treatment once sepsis is occurring, then unfortunately every hour without effective antibiotics increases someone's chance of dying by between 4 and 8%.
16: So it can come on very quickly.
17: It can. There are certain bacteria where it can come very, very rapidly. And I guess the one that's most well known to the community is meningococcal disease.
16: Oh, yeah.
17: And you will read about people dying of meningococcal disease. What they actually are dying of is sepsis. That bacteria is very easy to kill with antibiotics, but it sets up a huge immune response, and it's the sepsis that tends to kill people, not the bacteria.
16: This report that you've written, you've co-authored, what's the purpose when you write a report like that? Is it to help GPs be more aware of the symptoms? What are you trying to achieve when you do that?
17: We want, when I say we, I'm talking on behalf of
16: this is the George Institute.
17: The George Institute for Global Health and the Australian Sepsis Network, which I lead, which is hosted by the George Institute and funded by the George Institute. We held a round table with policymakers, doctors, nurses, and a number of people who have survived sepsis but been left quite severely disabled by it. And one of the key things is we identified is awareness. And it's very hard to convince people that they need to take a problem seriously if you can't tell them how many cases there are, how many people are dying of it, and what it is costing the community. So the report is currently we're underestimating the statistics are inaccurate. And the purpose of the report is to bring this to the attention of policymakers, government, research funding agencies, and the general community, that this is a huge problem for our healthcare system and we need to take it seriously.
16: We often hear the really bad endings of an attack of sepsis where people have to have parts of a limb amputated. How common is that?
17: Fortunately, that is the very severe end, and it's not particularly common. If you take all the people who have sepsis, it's a serious 27% of people who have sepsis will die. They won't recover to leave hospital. So that's the first frightening statistic. The number of people who have amputations and survive is relatively small. They're the people in whom the after effects are most obvious. I mean, you can't miss that if someone, and unfortunately, these are often young people or people with young children and young families, and there are a number of such people helping us with our awareness program. But the things that's not so obvious is the after effects that about half the people who suffer sepsis have, which you can't tell just by looking at them, that people have significant physical, cognitive, and psychological problems, a lot of post-traumatic stress disorder. So it's not only the amputations, although that is obviously nothing to take lightly or talk lightly of, but there are less obvious effects that really affect people's lives for a number of years, if not for the whole of their lives.
16: You do wonderful work. Thank you very much for talking to us, Professor Simon Finfer. Good on you.
17: Okay, my pleasure. Thank you.
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20: Thanks for joining us for Finding Truth. Pastor Jeff, I have a question for you. I met this really beautiful lady at the markets the other day, and she had a really interesting question. She told me how her dear mother had passed away, sadly, and she said, where do we go when we die? Do we even know where we go?
21: I guess that's one of the most asked questions, Naomi.
1: And I think the only authority that we can really go to and trust is what Jesus Christ taught about what happens when we die. And perhaps the clearest illustration of that is the story in the New Testament about Lazarus and Mary, folk who lived together, brother and sisters. And one of them, Lazarus, got very sick. And eventually he died. And they sent to Jesus because Jesus was a great friend of theirs. He spent a lot of time visiting their home. And as the disciples met him, Jesus said, Lazarus is asleep.
21: Right.
1: Now, they thought that he meant that he was sleeping like we do at night.
21: Having a nap.
1: Yes. And Jesus made it very clear, no, Lazarus is dead. Because you see, in the Bible, death is referred to both in the Old Testament and New Testaments as asleep. In fact, just like when we go to sleep at night, we have no idea about time. You've got to look at the clock to know how long you've been asleep because we're unconscious in death.
21: We don't know what's happening.
1: No. And all the early Christians believed that. That's why we still have remnants of that belief. If you go to the cemetery, you'll see on many of the tombstones the three letters
21: R-I-P.
1: We all seen that.
21: Rest in peace.
1: Means exactly rest in peace, because that's what all the Christians believed, that they were resting in peace until Jesus comes back. In fact, the word cemetery means, it's a Latin word, which means to lull to sleep.
21: Really, to lull to sleep. So everybody knew. Well, where did we go wrong then? What changed?
1: Well, unfortunately, the Christians began to copy what the Greeks and pagans were teaching. And they tried to amalgamate the things together. But and that's how the idea that we, you know, flit off after death, we either go to heaven or hell, depending upon whether you've been good or bad, in their opinion. But the Bible doesn't teach that. The Bible says that we sleep. That's why all through the Bible, the great hope of Christians is in the resurrection. Because when Jesus comes back, we're going to see our loved ones again.
21: That's wonderful. Thank you. Thanks, everyone, for joining us for Finding Truth with Pastor Jeff.
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0: Let's talk about the one subject almost everyone tries to avoid. Death. One day your heart will beat for the last time. Your lungs will take their final breath. The brain goes quiet. The body returns to the dust. And then the question that has haunted humanity for thousands of years rises again. What happens next? For centuries, religion has offered its answers. Heaven, hell, immortal souls, eternal torment. Others say there's nothing at all. Lights out, game over. So instead of tradition, speculation, or philosophy, we're going to do something radical. We're going to open the good book and ask a simple question. What does the Bible really say about death? Because if we've misunderstood death, we may have seriously misunderstood God.
1: Welcome to The Bottom Line. I'm joined by Rui and Kyle, and my name is Jared. It's good to have you with us today. Well, Rui, can you believe this is our second show?
2: Well, it's gone fast, isn't it?
1: We mustn't have done too bad a job last week because they've asked us back again.
2: Yeah, risky thing to do. You know, having two shock jocks in a studio with an old man as well, you know?
1: I know, what could go wrong? Well, again, we are on Faith FM. Our number is 0488 80831. If you have a question or if you have a prayer request, please text us in. We'll be here for the next hour. We'd love to take your questions. We'd love to pray for you or with you. And lock that number in. You're going to need that later on. Rui, it's one of your favourite times of the year. It's not Christmas time. Of course, it's State of Origin next week. I know you love the rugby league, but it's tax time.
2: Oh, well, I'm okay with tax time because I've got an accountant that could never do anything risky. Subsequently, I pay back every year, you know. Kyle is the one that should be nervous, you know. I've heard that Kyle has passports to the Cayman Islands and to Mallorca and even Dubai, you know, all the tax havens in the world, and I wonder why.
0: Listen, Rui, you once told me what is required of a good accountant, a criteria for a good accountant. Do you remember what you told me I should look out for?
2: Yes, I do. And this is not the way I chose my accountant, but you liked it, so this is problematic for you, mate. What I do is just ask him a simple question, like, what's $1,875 plus $2,582? And I say, can you tell me what that equals, just to check your mathematical skills? And an accountant said to me, what would you like it to equal? And when I told it to you, you thought, wow, this is the kind of accountant I need, one that's got his bags packed continuously.
0: The bags packed and an answer, whatever I want it to be.
2: That's right.
1: So, Rui, I believe that actually there's many tax havens in the world, particularly if you're investing in cryptocurrencies, which, of course, Kyle is heavily invested in. Portugal's actually one of those countries. Did you know that?
2: That Portugal is what?
1: Portugal, it's crypto-friendly when it comes to tax.
2: Is it?
1: It is. It's not as friendly as the Middle East where I think some countries there you don't pay any tax,
0: right.
1: But Portugal is actually quite favourable.
2: Well, you know, they've gone out of the WOG status then because ethnics love cash, okay? In fact, I don't go for cryptocurrencies. I'm still in the conventional cash model, you know, where you walk into a bank and you give them a pile of money and they look after it for you and you come back a month later and your pile of money is greatly reduced. But I'm glad at least that we weren't robbed at home, that we're now robbed at a bank, you know?
1: That's right. Well, Rui, we might get a short update from you. We've had a lot of people asking online and also text in, how's your gym training going?
2: It's a bit slow this week because I wasn't well this week. So I haven't gone, but I'm going tomorrow if I can get up the courage.
1: Good. So at least once a week.
2: No, I want to make it two or three times a week. But I have to go when the big behemoths aren't there hogging the bench press and when the Lycra girls aren't there, you know, prancing around. I want to go somewhere.
0: Because you need all the weight plates.
2: No, you need
0: to stack the bench press.
2: Because I want to go and be at peace. That's why.
0: You want to go to be at peace, you go to a lake or the beach.
2: No. I mean, do my weights in peace, you know.
1: Well, Rui, it's also, and Kyle, it's also someone's or something's important birthday soon. It's the United States of America. They're turning 250 on Saturday. Would you believe it?
0: Yeah, 250.
1: I mean, that's I was going to say it's nearly as old as you, Rui. You're not nearly 250. You were just telling us before. We won't say what age you are, but it's double our age. Anyway, you are listening to The Bottom Line on Faith FM right around Australia. Our next song, our first song for today, is El Shaddai by Amy Grant.

0: Welcome back to The Bottom Line. You're joined by Kyle, Jared and Rui. Rui, did you ever wonder why, when we mention Kyle, Jared and Rui, that we have to mention Kyle's name first? We could mention Rui first.
1: I don't know.
2: It doesn't flow as well.
0: Maybe it's in age reverse.
1: Yeah, look, I'm trying to be relevant with age thing. I recognise that I'm old, so I've added three words to my vocabulary this
0: week. Okay, what's that?
1: And I'll put them in whenever I can.
0: Please.
1: Rad, as in
0: rad?
1: Short for radical. You know, epic. When something's great, I'm going to say epic.
0: Yes.
1: And hectic. You know, when something's really good, I'm going to say that's hectic.
0: Okay, right.
1: And that will make me sound younger.
0: Okay, so if you're listening and you think Rui's sounding young, text us and let us know. 0488 80831. Use that same number if you want to claim today's special offer of the book Messiah About the Life of Jesus. Text in the code TBL02, that is TBL02, to the number 0488 80831. Do it now. Don't wait till the end of the show. And also, we're joined by Rui's wife, Rachel, Dr. Rachel, later on in the program. If you have a health question, send it in and ask her. Otherwise, we're going to be talking about Ozempic today. Very interesting topic. So let's get it. We're not all about fun and games here. We do talk about some serious things, don't we, guys? So let's talk about our topic for today. Rui, in a nutshell, what are we looking at today? What's today's topic?
1: We're talking about the fear of death, and, you know, death conjures up all sorts of emotions and all sorts of questions. Most people can associate with some sort of loss and carry a lot of pain in their lives, like myself. I lost my dad and mum in the last 5 years. And every day, you know, I think about them and there's an emptiness inside. And people want to know, is there life after death? You know, can dead people speak to us? Some people want to know. Is my mum, is my dad, is my sister, my brother in heaven or perhaps in the other place? So they want clarity around those areas, but it's an area that seems to be taboo and people don't really like talking about it.
0: Yeah, it's a very personal question. As you say, everyone has had some sort of interaction with it. We all know someone that's passed away. We've all been to a funeral and we've all felt that sadness and the loss that comes at a funeral. I'm surprised, you know, I went to a funeral last year, a couple actually. I'm always surprised at how that feeling of sadness doesn't last too long for a lot of people. By the time they hit the wake and the morning tea, some people are pretty happy. They seem to have moved on. But I think it's very important that we don't let those moments pass, that we ask ourselves at those times and we think about them ongoingly. What happens when we die? And what is the next step? Is it something I should be afraid of? Or is there some sort of peace that I can find as I approach these things? We don't all face death when we're older. We don't all face death because of a particular sickness or illness. Maybe it could be an accident. I had a friend who was only 18 or 19. He was killed in a motorbike accident when he was young. These things happen. We don't know when our time may come, but I think it's a very important thing for us to think about. So, Rui, you're the closest out of the three of us. You're the closest to the grave, I think. If we're to look at this purely from a mathematical perspective, not only given your age, but also your above average body mass index. We're going to be talking about that later. That's why we're talking about Ozempic. Above average BMI and your age. Rui, are you afraid of death?
1: I'm not afraid of death because I know that my life and the whole death question is rooted in my Saviour, who is Jesus. The Bible puts Jesus at the centrepiece of the whole life-death experience. Jesus said, I am the resurrection and the life. So he claims to be the one who originally gave us life, and he claims that he's the one who's gone into the death experience, has conquered it. So because he is my Saviour, I can rest in that. And this is the beauty of Christianity. Christianity is different from other religions. Other religions don't have a Saviour, therefore they don't have the answer to death. They don't have it, somebody who saves them. In other religions, you have to do something to save yourself. Christianity says that Jesus is the one. He's our Savior. He's the one that is the life. He's the one that is the resurrection. And he promises that if we believe in him, he can raise us up in the last days.
0: That's right. And some other religions have this ongoing endless cycle where you're reincarnated, don't they? Where you live your life and then whether you're good or you're a bad person, you'll come back as something else and just goes on and on and on. There's no end to the cycle of death, is there? It's like death is the thing that reigns, whereas the Bible has this very positive outlook on things where it's life that reigns. It's not death that reigns. So there's a very interesting story found in your Bibles. If you've got a Bible at home, you can look this up in John chapter 11, of Jesus and his friend named Lazarus, who does die. So I'm just going to give a quick summary of this story, and then we're going to touch on a few points. So Lazarus is a very good friend of Jesus. We might say he's one of his best friends. And he has two sisters, Mary and Martha. They're also good friends of Jesus. Lazarus becomes very sick. Now, Jesus

0: had spent much of his time when he was doing his ministry on earth healing sick people. And so Lazarus becomes sick, and you think, okay, if he wants to heal anyone, he's going to want to heal his great friend Lazarus. But his sisters send word to Jesus. He's not in the same town and the same place at the time. They say, Lazarus, your very, very good friend, he's sick. Can you come and help him? Jesus delays his coming. And of course, during that time, Lazarus passes away. By the time that Jesus arrives to see Lazarus, well, he's already been in the grave for 4 days. And that's a long time. And so Martha, who's one of Lazarus's sisters, she's grieving, she's weeping. This process is very sad for her. She said to Jesus, Jesus, I believe that if you had come earlier, you could have brought life to him. And Jesus says to him that what you just mentioned before, Rui, I am the resurrection and I am the life. It's a very well-known passage, but it's framed within this story of one of Jesus' best friends dying. And to all extents and purposes, it looks as though Jesus doesn't care that he dies. He delays coming, and the friends say, Jesus, if you had come earlier, perhaps you could have done something. Maybe you could have saved him, and he didn't need to die.
1: Yeah, two wonderful things in this story. The first is that Martha's not an idiot. She understands the whole concept of Hebrew thinking, which is that the Messiah in the last days will resurrect everybody from the grave, that death is a sleep. She understands that. So when Jesus says, I'm the resurrection and the life, don't fear, I can raise your brother, she says, I know that you can, and you're going to do it in the last days. And she beautifully outlines that, the belief system.
0: So just to interject, where did she get this understanding from?
1: Well, it's Hebrew thinking.
0: That's right. Yeah, it's not something new for this time of Jesus and beyond, is it? It's always been there.
1: It's always been there.
0: Yeah.
1: In fact, at this time of Jesus, we're beginning to see Greek thinking roll over to the Christian world, and so we see an introduction of something that's foreign to the Hebrew mind.
0: Yeah, that's right. So it's interesting that Mary comes to Jesus weeping, and lots of others are weeping. But Jesus, whilst it does say there that he weeps, he's weeping not only because of the sadness of the situation, but because of the sadness of their unbelief, that they're missing the point. They're focused on the death, they're focused on the grave, and they're not focused on the life and the resurrection that he can give. And as you say, Martha understands this beautiful teaching. Jesus prays to his father to finish off the story, and he calls out, Lazarus, come out. And what happens next, Rui?
1: Well, there's another amazing point here, and that is he actually mentions Lazarus, come out. You see, Jesus, when he speaks, it's different from when you and I speak. His words are creative energy. And so when he says, come forth, come out, or come alive, The words itself, the same words that created the world, now create life into this man, and he comes forth. Now, it's important that he says Lazarus comes forth, because if he doesn't, what happens in the last days will happen in that day, which is that all who are in the graves will come forth, as the book of Thessalonians say, all who are in their graves will come forth. But Jesus wants just this man to come forth, and he calls him forth at that moment. Can I just say something too here, that Jesus knows he's going to pull Lazarus out of the grave, yet he still cries because he sees human sorrow. And that gives us an insight into God's heart. And God's heart is, whenever people are grieving at funerals, whenever people are sad, that God's tears are shared. He shares tears with them. Even though he has the power to resurrect somebody, he doesn't say, cut it out, I'm about to resurrect somebody. He actually cries with them, which shows a God that is in sympathy with all of us.
0: That's right. The song that we just played, Rui, was called El Shaddai. And I looked up on ChatGPT. El Shaddai means God Almighty. And when people think of God Almighty, they might think of God in the heavens, or maybe the God who's all-powerful, maybe he's distant from humanity. God Almighty is this very picture of Jesus that we're seeing right here, the Jesus who is sympathetic, who has friends, who turns up in these everyday moments, and he cares for people, in particular when they're in pain and suffering. So I think it's a beautiful picture of Jesus. The other point that's interesting here is that Jesus uses sleep as a metaphor for death. Obviously, people are saying Lazarus has died, and Jesus, he differentiates the point of death and sleep. Why is that?
1: Isn't this interesting how we miss things every day that happen? If you walk past any grave,

0: So even the word cemetery preaches the truth that we are asleep in the Lord. We are resting until we are woken up.
1: That's right. A few years ago, Kyle and I filmed overseas in Rome, and we went to one of the catacombs where early Christian martyrs were buried, and it was inscribed there on the walls, "Rest in peace." Even then, those early followers of Jesus who died for their faith under Roman persecution, they had it inscribed above their graves, "Rest in peace," until Jesus would raise them up again. They knew that they weren't in heaven. They knew that they hadn't gone to hell or some other place that was made up, as you say, influenced by Greek thinking, which we might get to in our next section. But they were there, resting in peace. 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Today's code is TBL02. Our next song is Rise Up, which is the story of Lazarus.

0: You're listening to The Bottom Line on Faith FM right around Australia. You do not need to rest in the grave. We can be called out like Lazarus. What a beautiful song. Remember, if you are listening on the radio station somewhere right around Australia, you can get the Faith FM app. Make sure you check out the app. It is an app for iPhone and for Android. 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And Rui, we're not the only show on Faith FM. There's a lot of other great content, isn't there?
1: There is.
0: So you can catch that anytime, wherever you are. You just can access that from your phone. So beforehand, we were talking about death and we were looking at the life of Lazarus and how he passed away, and Jesus was making the distinction between death and sleep. Rui, was there something else that you want to comment on that?
1: Sure. In Romans 6,

0: 23, there's a beautiful verse there, and it again defines something really special here. It says, for the wages of sin is death, but the gift of God is eternal life in Christ Jesus. Now, that demystifies the whole thing of an eternal soul, because it tells you that the only life you have is in Jesus Christ. It is a gift. It's something that is given to you and that God will give to you at the second coming. It's not something by which you pass on from this life and you automatically have eternal life. That's not what the good book teaches. But it does teach that the wages of sin is death. That is, that we've earned something by our lives of sin and by sinning, and that is, we've earned death. It's something that we've earned. We've done something towards that. We've not lived the life that we should live, and therefore we've earned that. But eternal life is different. That's a gift from God, and He gives it to everybody at the second coming.
1: Yeah, it's interesting. The wages, something you work for, is contrasted with a gift, and that says so much. And then death, which we understand from what Jesus is saying, that the sleep in the grave is not actually death. That's not what He's talking about. We might get to that in a moment. That's also contrasted with eternal life or life everlasting. So we've got wages contrasted with the gift, and death contrasted with eternal life in Christ.
0: Yeah, absolutely. And that, you know, God paints Himself in this way. He says, now I saw a new heaven and new earth, for the first heaven and the first earth had passed away, and God will wipe away every tear from their eyes. So we see that God has a vested interest in the emotions of man, and He wants to get rid of all the pain that we see from death, etc. And so He associates that with no more death, no more sorrow, no more crying, no more tears, but He associates that the ending of death is the ending of tears. He doesn't want any more sorrow in this universe. He doesn't want to see any more death. He doesn't want to see anybody crying anymore.
1: That's right. So when we see that little window into His experience with the death of His good friend Lazarus and all of the sorrow there, we're seeing that he understands our sorrow, He understands our pain, and as you say, He doesn't wish for that to continue. So that passage you just read then, Rui, is from Revelation, the very end of the Bible. When is this taking place, this no more pain, no more sorrow, no more tears?
0: Well, the Bible says when He's eradicated sin from the universe, and there's a particular reason why that is the context, because the context can't be when He comes the second time, because there'll still be sorrow, there'll still be crying. You know, some people are going to ask the question, why am I living forever? Why is not my partner or my dad or my mum not living forever? And those questions need to be answered if we're ever going to be living in a land without tears. And God has to show us what happened in their lives and how He gave them every opportunity to live forever. And so it has to be after all that. At the very end of time, it says that God creates the new earth. He creates a world new without pain or sorrow, and then He wipes all tears from their eyes. That's the final touch. It's funny because He uses all His power to create the universe, but He uses something else to get rid of tears, and that is His love touch, you know, where He touches human beings and say, it's all right. I want you to live forever without pain.
1: That's right. It's a beautiful verse. I might just read it once more again. Now I saw a new heaven and a new earth, for the first heaven and the first earth had passed away. That first earth, first heaven, that's referring to our experience here on earth, that the things we go through, the pain, the trials, the tribulations, the difficulties, those things are passed away. And God Himself, the same God that we see in the life of Jesus, who was friends with Lazarus, will wipe away every tear from their eyes. There'll be no more death or sorrow or crying. There shall be no more pain, for the former things have passed away. Sorrow, crying, pain, former things, and even death itself are all passed away. When we go to a funeral, usually someone is ill. So let's say they're old. They've been ill with something. They've had pain. They've had sorrow. There's been tears. Death is the final stage of that. But Jesus is saying here in the Bible that all of those things are going to be wiped away. And unlike other religions where death is this ongoing cycle through reincarnation, depending on how you lived your life, where death never ceases, the Bible says that death itself and all of the other things that it has brought into this world, into our own experiences, will come to an end. So let's go back to the very start of the Bible. So what we just read then was from the last book of the Bible, Revelation. Genesis chapter 2, the very beginning of the Bible, talks about how man becomes a living soul. Can you explain this idea to us, Ruin, connect it with what we've been looking at today?
0: Well, the Bible uses the word soul many, many times, and it means a being or a life or a person. It's not particularly talking about a separate entity. And God outlines in Genesis 2 how he made man, and said, and he breathed into man life, and he breathed into him, and man became a living soul. He didn't breathe into him a soul. It says he breathed into him the breath of life. And the Bible says that when man dies, the opposite happens, that the breath goes back to God and that the body goes back to the earth. And so the Bible's really clear that man doesn't have a soul, that he is a living soul.
1: He is, that's right. Yeah, he does. It's not something he possesses that's external to himself, that when he dies it just floats off like a dove or something into the heavens and lives on wherever else. That's something we might see in movies and cartoons, but it's not what the Bible paints from the first pages right till the very end. So if man, you, myself, Kyle, if we are not immortal, we don't have this soul that lives on forever, who does?
0: Well, the Bible said God is the only one that is immortal. We read that in 1 Timothy 6:15. It says, he is the King of kings and Lord of lords, the only one who has immortality. So any conversation that starts talking about people have some sort of immortality is false. You see, once you see that, you cannot unsee it. We've seen people destroy the validity of the Bible and subjects like this, because then they try and find some verse that counteracts that. That is not the proper way to arrive at a truth. The truth is that the Bible says that God only has immortality.
1: That's right. And 2 Timothy chapter 1 verse 10 says that he, God, has brought life. We read about that in the book of John. And immortality, which God alone possesses, through the gospel. That is the good news of the scriptures. That is the good news of what Christ has done, his love and his care for us. And understanding of that good news brings that life, brings that connection, that brings immortality to us. And also 1 Corinthians chapter 15 says that our mortal bodies will put on immortality in the future. It's not something that we already possess. When the time comes, God alone, who has immortality, will give us this gift and we will live with him. Again, that is because we're in connection with him forever.
2: The number is 0488880831. Feel free to text in. We'd love to hear from you. We have a message from Kim. Rui, I think this one's for you. Kim writes, Rui, just want to reach out and tell you that your message last week on our value being based on what Christ paid for us, not what we achieve or do, or our title or endeavours, etc., this was transformational teaching for me after a lifetime struggle of trying to win people's approval by what I achieve. Thank you so much for the way you put that message so simply yet so elegantly, which somehow reached me. God bless. Good to hear from you, Kim. Thanks for that message. And if you want to text in, the number is 0488880831. This is a section I think we're all eager to hear. This is where we get the doctor on the line, the good doctor, Dr. Rachel. Dr. Rachel, can you hear us?
3: I can hear you. Can you hear me?
2: We can hear you. I'm getting the thumbs up from Brad, and that's all that matters. And a thumbs up from Rui too. Dr. Rachel, today's topic we want to ask you some questions about, and again, if you've got questions for Dr. Rachel, feel free to text in, is the topic of Ozempic. It seems to be a bit of a buzz topic right now. I guess our first question for you is, what is Ozempic?
3: Yeah, well, it's one of quite a few of the injectable drugs that we have out there at the moment. And what it really does, it's working on a particular hormone or a receptor that we have in our body for this hormone. They're called the GLP-1 receptor agonist. In other words, it mimics the hormone that we would naturally produce called the glucagon-like peptide. Now, that sounds like a lot of gobbledygook to most people, but essentially what it does actually help to slow down your gut, so your stomach won't empty as quickly. It will increase your insulin production, so it helps with sugar regulation. And it also is really good at sending signals to the brain that say that, you know, you need to reduce your hunger and appetite as well. So that's what that is. And it's one of quite a few of them. Ozempic is one, but we've also got other ones. There's Wegovy, there's Mounjaro. So there's quite a few out there now on the market. And it truly is a trillion-dollar industry now.
2: Yeah, right. It seems to be attracting a lot of media attention and somewhat controversial. I know 60 Minutes did a piece on it recently. I guess our question for you is, are there dangers associated with this drug?
3: There certainly are. So most people will get some level of side effects with it, usually to do with the gut side effects. So lots of people get sort of issues with their gut in terms of even a bit of nausea. That's very common. They get constipated. That's also very common. Bit of reflux or dyspepsia. They can even get some abdominal pain and wind associated with that as well. Hair loss. Lots of people don't realize it, but that's actually quite common as well. It can make you feel a lot tighter, but there's also some rarer side effects, which you might think, well, that's not so bad. But when you've got millions and millions of people taking this, these rare side effects become important.
2: Mm.
3: And so there's things such as you can get acute pancreatitis, which can be life-threatening. You can get a bowel obstruction, which also can be life-threatening, and thyroid cancer, kidney injuries. So there's quite a few of these things that are now appearing around the world because literally the sheer numbers of people who are using these particular medications.
2: So if it's used a lot for weight loss, is that what you're finding in a clinical situation?
3: Yeah, that's primarily why people are asking for it now. I wouldn't say it's probably not the best use of it. For the most part, it's probably its primary use you can see for use in things such as diabetes.
2: Right.
3: But there is just so many different ways we can naturally induce a better outcome with that hormone, that GLP-1 naturally. And you can do all these things in your lifestyle without having to resort to these medications. And when you do those things with your lifestyle, you obviously are not going to get the side effects that you would get from a medication form of this. So I think if you're looking for some good weight loss options, I wouldn't necessarily reach for an injection first up. I think if you can really target some of those lifestyle changes first, before resorting to that, you're going to have a much better health outcome. Rather than worrying so much about what the scales or the tape measure is saying, you also need to take care of your health. And it could come at a great cost if you're using something for a rapid weight loss rather than actually thinking about your health first and foremost.
2: Right, right. That makes sense. I've heard a lecture from you before on this topic, you know, a full 60-minute lecture, so I'm sure you could elaborate on it a lot more. But if you were to, you know, see a patient in clinic and they approach you for Ozempic to lose weight, what would some of the alternatives be that you might suggest?
3: So I would actually talk to them very particularly about two aspects of our lifestyle. First one is actually the food that we're eating. So we are living in a society that's basically very addicted to highly processed foods and not a lot of healthy plant-based foods. So the key to really increasing that GLP-1, that natural hormone in our body, is to eat a lot more fiber.
2: Mm.
3: And fiber, of course, is found on your fresh fruits and vegetables and grains, for example. And just having a plant-based meal more than doubles the secretion of that hormone compared to when you're having a meat-based meal. So that's one thing that you can do. But there are particular foods that are really good at enhancing it. So soy products are great, ginger, whole grains such as oats or barley, they're good options. All your leafy greens and broccoli, and even some nuts such as almonds and pistachios, they can also increase this hormone as well. Another thing that you can do is take longer to eat your meal. So chew your food a lot slower, take a lot longer to eat, and that also increases the release of that hormone. And the other thing that you really need to target is the exercise.
2: Thank
3: you. Things that most people don't do.
2: Sorry, Rachel, we've just got to go to break. We'll be back in a minute. We might keep you on the line and let you finish that thought.
3: Okay, no worries.

0: You're listening to The Bottom Line on Faith FM with Jared, Kyle and Rui, and we are joined by our special guest and friend, Dr. Rachel. Dr. Rachel, sorry to cut you off there. We just wanted to come back to this topic of Ozempic we're talking about and finish by asking you, what would you say is the take-home message then if someone does want to lose weight in a healthy way?
1: Yeah, I would first of all say just ignore society's expectations of what the perfect body looks like. Eat lots of really high fiber, unprocessed fruits and vegetables and grains, and move. Get moving, because one thing that those injections do, it takes away up to 40% of your muscle mass. Mm. One thing that you can do is improve your muscle mass by exercising, and you don't need injections to do that. So yeah. Eat lots of healthy foods, lots of fiber in those healthy foods, and of course, just move more.
0: So be like Rui and sign up to a gym.
1: It does help, that resistance exercise, a bit of interval training, and just moderate intensity continuous exercise, like a good brisk walk a day. It can make a huge difference.
0: Thank you very much for joining us, Dr. Rachel. Again, if you have a question for Rachel, the number is 04-888-808-31, and we will put your questions to Dr. Rachel next week, who will join us, as well as I've just been talking to Brad here from Faith FM, and we will put those details on the Facebook page for Faith FM, and you can submit your questions through there as well.
2: So the Bible makes it very clear what happens when we die. We were just looking before at the story of Lazarus and also what Revelation says, that death and suffering and pain will be destroyed. We went back to the first book of the Bible, that we do not possess immortality, but through connection with Christ and God, who alone has immortality, we can be clothed with immortality and live forever. So let's summarize, Rui, in case there's some people just joining us now on the show. What does the Bible say happens very briefly about when we die?
3: The Bible outlines that it is asleep, and sleep indicates that you will awake to someday. And the Bible makes it clear that that awaking happens with Jesus, that Jesus is the source of life and we are not immortal. He's the only one that can resurrect us. And the Bible says that ultimately, finally, he will give us all eternal life. But that is at the second coming. That is not today.
2: That's right. So if you have a funeral coming up and you're worried or concerned by what happens when you die, maybe you're someone who's facing health challenges, and this is something you have to think about. You can have peace and you can have certainty and you can have surety. The Bible is very clear that death for all of us, regardless of whether we're rich or poor, successful or not in life, it is asleep. Asleep, as we know, is generally a very peaceful thing, and we wait until Christ raises us up at the second resurrection. So are the dead in heaven or hell right now?
3: No, they're not. There are none. Shakespeare said, hell is empty because the devil's, they're all here.
2: That's right. You're talking about the Labour Party?
3: No.
2: Politics. Look, they're exactly right. Jokes aside, the dead in heaven or hell? No, they're not. The Bible is very clear. So if the dead are in their graves, then how can anyone who goes to the grave then live again after the grave?
3: Well, in Daniel 12:2, it says, "And many of those who sleep in the dust of the earth shall awake, some to everlasting life and some to the shame of everlasting death." It talks about that there'll come a day when God will give people everlasting life.
2: That's right. Not everyone who passes away is buried. Some people are cremated, but if you've ever been to a funeral where you lay a casket into the ground, this idea of sleeping in the dust of the earth is something that we're very familiar with. And that's what death is for us. We sleep in the dust of the earth. We shall awake, like when we wake up in the morning. Time passes very quickly. We don't know what's happened in that passing of time. You know, if I was to die tomorrow and then Christ was to come in another 300 years, that would still seem like I'm sleeping overnight, a very quick thing that passes by quickly. And we will rise to everlasting life, but some to shame and everlasting death. Not everyone, Rui, gets to have access to this everlasting life, do they? Well, I should say everyone can have access to it, but not everyone is willing to receive the gift.
3: People become very emotional about this subject. I remember I have a friend and I shared her some of these verses that were really clear that we receive life at the second coming. I remember she had lost a little child And she was comforted by the thought that she believed that her child was already in heaven. And I had to explain to her that it's actually an act of love that God waits, that they are in a grave waiting. I said, Jesus will present that baby into your arms and you both will be able to go and live into eternity together. And that comforted her a little, but she still was, you know, held on to a lot of these belief systems, and they're simply not true.
2: That's right, exactly. And if this is something that you are struggling with, maybe you've got further questions, just text our number 0488 808 31, and we're happy to answer a question. And if you'd like us to pray for you because you're wrestling with what the Bible says on this topic, we would love to do that. Revelation chapter 20 said, "Blessed and holy is he or she who has part in the first resurrection. Over such, the second death has no power." Now, Rui, this is introducing a new term we haven't really looked at today, the second death. We've looked at sleep, we've looked at resting in the grave, and now the Bible's talking about a second death.
3: Now, in order to give a knowledge of this subject, we will actually do one of our future shows on this subject itself. But here the Bible introduces a permanent death, one that's not asleep. It's one where people will cease to exist, and this is where how God eradicates sin from the universe. You see, God attends funerals every day. You know, we're talking about 160,000 people that die today, about 165,000 people. And Jesus, it says that he shed tears at Lazarus' funeral, and the Bible gives you the indication that he sheds tears at everybody's funeral because another one of his children has died, and especially those who haven't died in a faith and have died into an eternal lostness. And the Bible says that blessed are they that have part in the first resurrection, over whom the second death has no power. And so we get this introduction of the concept of hell, or that extinction where people no longer live. And so God is able to eradicate total sin from the universe only that way. And it's a painful experience for God, and it will be a painful experience for those who've lost loved ones for eternity.
2: Exactly. Revelation goes on to say in chapter 20 and verse 14, "Then death and hell were cast into the lake of fire." This is the second death.
3: And this is why the Bible says the last enemy that will be destroyed is death. So God has only one answer to the death experience, that is to completely destroy it.
2: Yeah, death for death.
3: Death for death.
2: Yeah, never again. Exactly right. So in summary, we could say that death is real, but it is not final. So the Bible never minimizes death. Jesus himself, we saw in that story of Lazarus, that he stood at Lazarus' tomb and he wept. And as you just said, Rui, Jesus and God attends funerals every single day. I'd hate to think how many funerals there are around the world every single day in many different countries. There's, as we know, many, many new births every day. There's, of course, many deaths. And God is pained, and it brings him sorrow and sadness to attend these funerals. Death is painful because it is ultimately not how the world was meant to be. We saw that in the book of Genesis. Our world was created perfect, and through the entrance of sin and separation from God, who is the only one with immortality, he has life in and of himself, we are separated, and death was never something that God intended for us to experience, is it?
3: That's right. There was not. And so we see that in this whole life-death experience, the center point of it all is that Jesus enters this human story. And Jesus is incapable of dying, but God, he and God agree that somebody needs to pay for the whole sin experience. So Jesus takes on a body that can die. He takes on the human form instead of the spirit form, and he enters humanity, and in that humanity, he does two things. He pays the price for sin, and he raises the humanity out of the grave, telling us the story that it's not the last frontier, that it is only a transition phase by which God will take us into eternity, that death is not the final say. The final say is Jesus when he calls people out of the grave.
2: That's right, and I think that's a good moment just to pause and say, if you would like to receive today's free offer of the book titled Messiah, which is on the life of Jesus, we're talking about Jesus today, then text in the code TBL02, that is TBL02, to our number 04888831, that is 04888831, and we will happily send that out to you. So the center of the story is, of course, Jesus. Christianity's hope is not a philosophy about the soul. We will talk about that some other time, perhaps when we talk about this terrible idea of eternal torment and hell, which has been brought in from Greek thinking, that casts a very damaging picture of what God's like. We know that that's not true. But Christianity's hope is not a philosophy. It is in a person, Jesus, who himself has defeated death.
3: You see, with that story, death is no longer the end of the story. And the resurrection changes everything. And if Christ rose, then death is only temporary. If Christ rose, the grave is not permanent. If Christ rose, loved ones who sleep in Christ will wake again.
2: That's right. There's a verse in Hebrews that I'd like to just read as we finish up today. Because God's children, chapter 2, are human beings made of flesh and blood, the Son, Jesus, also became flesh and blood. We touched on that before. For only as a human being could he die, and only by dying could he break the power of the devil, who had the power of death. Only in this way could Jesus set free all those who have lived their lives as slaves to the fear of dying. Ultimately, to some degree or not, we are all born with this fear of death, the fear of the unknown, the fear of separation, the fear of the beyond and the uncertainty that it brings. But the Bible is very clear. We do not need to be afraid of that. Christ has come. He has defeated death. There is a hope for the future. And this fear of dying is something that we do not need to hold on to anymore. Well, gentlemen, thank you very much for joining today's show. We are going to go to another song in just a moment.
0: If today's show has made you curious, we want to offer you a life-changing book called Messiah. This is the life story of Jesus, and it truly is an incredible book. It's a book we know you'll love, and we'd love to give it to you for free. So to claim your copy completely free, just text the code word BL02 to the number 04888831. That's BL02 to the number 04888831, and we'll send it out right away. So where does all this leave us? The Bible's picture of death is very different from the frightening stories that many people grew up with. Scripture doesn't describe burning people forever or wandering as restless spirits. Instead, it speaks of death as sleep, a quiet rest in the dust of the earth, waiting for the voice of God to call the sleeping saints awake. And that means death doesn't get the final word. The real hope of the Bible is not what happens the moment we die. It's what happens when Christ returns. Graves will open, the dead will rise, families who were torn apart by death will see one another again. That promise is deeply personal. Every one of us will one day lie down in that sleep. The question is whether we will rise to meet Christ when he calls. So the invitation is simple. Trust the one who holds the keys of life and death, because in him, the grave is not the end of the story. The real question is this: do we know the one who defeated death? And that's the bottom line.

0: 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Welcome, everyone. We've got cardiologist Dr. James Markham with us via Skype to address some health concerns submitted to heartwiseministries.org website. Dr. Markham, I think these questions will help some people today. You ready to do this thing?
1: Yeah, I'm ready to jump into these, Charles. And, you know, there's no dumb question.
0: That's true.
1: Having a curiosity about our bodies, and one of the greatest gifts we can have is that good health that God gives us the ability to take care of ourselves. I mean, that's so important. And some people just don't realize that all of these inputs in life affect our physiology.
0: Yes.
1: We think, well, we can get away with this, or we can get away with that. I can eat this or take this supplement or take this energy pill. Or some people even think they can take drugs and illicit substances. Mm-hmm. So when things like this are happening, I like to sort of know what's going on underneath.
0: Why are they
1: making these decisions? Yeah. HeartWise is partnering with Wildwood Health Institute here in Chattanooga. We're going to have an 8-day live-in immersion where people can actually learn all these things and learn how to reverse the most common diseases we see in the world. For instance, it's estimated that 1 in 3 people are going to have type 2 diabetes by the mid-century. Yeah. That's a lot of people, and it's even gone up after the pandemic. A lot of people, unfortunately, didn't move around, gain some extra weight. We're seeing type 2 diabetes go up like crazy. High blood pressure. 1 in 5 people have high blood pressure. That's a large amount of people. And a lot of other people are carrying extra weight. You know, they're turning to different medications like Ozempic. A lot of people have had problems related to COVID and the spike protein.
0: Yes.
1: So there's a lot of chronic disease out there. So we're going to have a week where if someone really wants to get into this for 8 days, I'm going to be there every day teaching and lecturing and talking. But we're going to find out that the key to health, I'm going to share that here, the real key to health is having Christ in your life.
0: Yes,
1: because when you walk with Christ, He's promised us to heal us in His time and give us the power to see truth and make those changes through the Holy Spirit. So a lot of people can be perfectly healthy and do all of these things healthy for the wrong reasons.
0: Yeah.
1: We don't want to glorify ourselves, but we're here to glorify God and understand that that relationship, that power, that beauty that He's promised us. And the world is so wonderful, and the universe and all of these things we want to think about and not be so caught up in being busy with this world or some of the deceptions that are going on out there. We want to encourage people to walk with Christ through prayer, through worship, through spending time in the Word. So those are the things that we're going to emphasize in that time in February. And I just wanted to throw that out there before we answer questions today.
0: Well, now, Dr. Markham, there will be people who are saying to you, 8 days? Can anything change in 8 days?
1: It's every input that's coming into the body. So we want to start with teaching people how to have a relationship with God,
0: right,
1: with Christ.
0: Right, yeah.
1: We want to teach people, of course, about the food and how to prepare it. We want to teach people about how to move. We want to teach people about natural things that they can do maybe to get off medications, especially if they have, like we've talked about, type 2 diabetes, hypertension, inflammation in the body, extra weight. We want to give them tools that they can develop. And sometimes to get these imprinting, these neural pathways, you know, you hear it once, but if you hear it every day over and over, and get in the habit of doing it with other people, and we develop a program where we can stay in touch long term, sometimes that leads to even greater results than just hearing it one time on the radio.
0: All right. Very good. Okay. This first question here probably is on the minds of a whole lot of men who are listening to the program today, especially if they are over 60 years old. Here is the question. My prostate is enlarged and I urinate frequently. What can be done to help this? Help us, Dr. Markham.
1: Okay, guys. You know, mostly the women probably listen to the radio more than men do.
2: Yes,
1: there might be a lot of men there in the car today that have had a problem with their prostate. Now, an enlarged prostate, we give that a fancy medical term. It's called benign prostatic hyperplasia. Mm. It's very common the older you get. There's no definitive natural cure for an enlarged prostate due to genetics, okay? But if we can understand what's causing it, there's some things that we can do. Now, remember, the prostate sort of squishes the urethra. That's the tube that gets urine out of your body. Mm-hmm. So if you have that tube squished, you never have that good urinating stream. It's hard to get all the urine out. Mm-hmm. You might be triggered to wake up many times at night to go to the bathroom. Yeah. You might sort of dribble or not have a good stream. So when a person's coming in saying they're getting up 3 and 4 times a night, the first thing I'm thinking is, do you have an enlarged prostate? Mm-hmm. Those are some things that would make me think about that. And sometimes the prostate can get so enlarged, Charles, that the urine can't get out at all. Ooh. And it causes what we call urinary retention. The bladder gets big. It causes lots of pain because the urine can't get out. It stays in one place and it can increase the chance of having infections as well. Yes. Those are the symptoms. And your doctor in the old days, you know, the way they found out about it, they put the finger up the rectum and they felt it. Mm-hmm. Okay. The doctors aren't quite doing that as much. Nowadays, when you complain of an enlarged prostate, we can do an ultrasound to look at the size of it. We can also check an antigen called the PSA, which can show the enlarged prostate. It also helps us sort through whether there might be cancer involved. But once that diagnosis is made, let's say the prostate's enlarged naturally, there's no cancer making it enlarge, what do we do? So I want to go down some of the things that we can do to help the prostate, especially if you're getting up at night many times. Let's start with the things that have the least amount of risk and the least amount of side effects. One is just maintaining a healthy body weight. Having extra weight on you, which we unfortunately term obesity, can cause the prostate to not do good. So we want people to stay active, physical activities, eat better, all those things. Another thing, if the prostate's getting enlarged, is try to limit the fluid intake before bedtime. Because if you drink a lot of fluid at night, guess what? You're up. You have to get rid of it at night. It wakes you up more. It upsets your circadian rhythms. You don't sleep well. You don't rest well. You get older quicker. So try not to take extra fluid at night if your prostate is enlarging. Caffeine, alcohol, these both can irritate the bladder and worsen these urinary symptoms. So try to get rid of those if you can. We also know that people that eat more fruits and vegetables, they have antioxidants that helps reduce inflammation. The prostate can become inflamed when it gets enlarged. That can help too. Healthy fats can help that. So we want people to eat some almonds, walnuts, flax, reduce meat and dairy. We know that red meat, dairy products can make it worse as well. So let's say you do all of that and your symptoms are under fair control. Well, if you don't have cancer of the prostate, you know, you're getting rid of the urine, you don't mind getting up at night, then that might be all you need. Mm-hmm. But some people say, no, I'm not happy with that. So the next step that I would try, there are some herbal supplements that might help with that. One is, you've heard of this one called saw palmetto. Mm-hmm. That might help, especially nighttime getting up. There's another tree, the pygium tree, that's from a bark in Africa that's been used. But the one I've seen that help people more is pumpkin seeds. Mm. Okay. Pumpkin seeds have this chemical called beta-sitosterol in it, and that helps shrink the prostate some. So let's say people do all of that. They're not having bad symptoms. They might stay like this with just minimal symptoms from years and years and years. Mm-hmm. Or, unfortunately, if they can't do some of these things or they have some bad genetics, then they might have to move up to some more invasive therapies. Why are the invasive therapies important? because we talked about it. We don't want to have pain. We want to have better rest. We don't want to have urinary tract infections, those type of things. So after those things are done, if you're still having symptoms, the specialist that really deals with this next level is called the urologist. And often you'll be sent to the urologist. The first medicine that's usually prescribed is one that's called Flomax. And Flomax is a medication that helps relax the smooth muscles around the prostate, and that helps the urine get out of the urethra better. Mm-hmm. And sometimes that's all a person needs to have. Those type of medications, those they're called alpha blockers, they relax it. They do lower your blood pressure. And some people that are on high doses of that, if they get up too quickly, they can get a little dizzy headed. Mm-hmm. So that was sort of the first step. Sometimes a doctor has to add another one to that. There's one called finasteride that they add to it. And basically, that's a special medication that blocks the formation of a type of testosterone that DHT, and this type of testosterone makes the prostate get enlarged quicker. So sometimes they can do it by blocking that, the finasteride. Sometimes they have to use a combination of the two.
2: Yeah.
1: Okay, to do it. So let's say you do all of the natural things. You're taking some pumpkin seeds. You're taking some salt palmetto. You're exercising. Your weight's good. You're eating healthy as you can. And you still can't drive a car to work for going to the bathroom. Okay. Then you might have to talk about some of the surgical procedures. And we have some wonderful, safe surgical procedures. And I tell people we don't want to do that till the benefits outweigh the risk. Mm.
3: As you say, this is a problem with a lot of people. And if you say there is help, not only naturally, but there's also help from the medical field, that's a win-win situation for us all, no matter what we do. So we're going to do one of those things, but we'll take a short break. And when we come back, more with Dr. Markham here on HeartWise. So everybody stay right where you are.
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0: Welcome back to the program. I'm your host, Charles Mills. Dr. Markham is here via Skype. He's answering questions from the heartwiseministries.org website. And Dr. Markham, we're in the middle of a discussion here about enlarged prostate glands and the problems they can cause. You gave us a nice long list of things we can do naturally to try to help. But if we need surgery, there are some safe and effective surgeries. Am I right in saying that?
1: Yes, they are. I have some people that would rather take the surgical approach rather than to take the medical approach because some of the medicines we talked about, the Flomax and the finasteride, they do have side effects.
0: Yes.
1: Sometimes they don't work as much as we would want. So there's one, we call this a TURP. Basically, it's called a TURP. Mm-hmm. And basically, they shave the prostate. So they make the prostate smaller. They go up in through the penile organ, the urethra. They see the prostate. They shave it off so it's smaller, so there's less pressing on the urethra. That's probably the most common one done. That's called a TURP. Mm-hmm. However, there's some things, some people say, well, I don't want to have that done. There's some other less invasive, but still procedures where they do. They now have a laser that they can do, that the laser that can make the prostate smaller. Of course, the most significant surgery is they can take the whole prostate out, okay?
0: Yeah.
1: And that's called a radical prostatectomy. And they can take the whole prostate out. But we have now surgeries also that they can use some microwaves. They can do some needle ablations. There's lots of different things that they can do to structurally make the prostate smaller.
0: Yeah.
1: So usually, you know, we don't want to take the risk till we have to. But if everything that naturally we've done that hasn't worked, your quality of life is being imposed on, usually you'll go to your urologist and he'll go through this and say, yep, let's talk about a TURP. Mm-hmm. Occasionally they'll say, well, I think a laser would work best for you. And some people say, no, I think we need to take the whole prostate out. Mm-hmm. We need to do that. Those are all options we have available. Mm-hmm. Now, one of the things that we haven't talked about regarding in the large prostate, most of the time it is encouraged by just the prostate getting older, it gets bigger. Mm-hmm. However, cancer can cause this problem as well. Mm-hmm. So we want to make sure that people don't have cancer of the prostate. So it's not uncommon when the prostate gets enlarged, the PSA is measured, we get ultrasounds to look at it. And sometimes if we're suspicious, we often get a piece of tissue just to make sure there's no cancer involvement. And if there is cancer involvement, then that's usually ends up being a surgical procedure to help the enlarged prostate symptoms that one might have.
0: All right. Well, this is very encouraging. You've given us both the modern medicine and the natural way of doing things, and both of them work depending on how bad or how good your prostate problem happens to be. And that's good to know. All right, here's our next question. And again, a lot of people are going to be listening to the radio and turning the volume up for this. Here we go. What causes vertigo? I'm 92, and when I stand up, I get dizzy and nearly pass out. Any suggestions? Wow.
1: You know, I've been surprised how many people get vertigo. Mm-hmm. And there's lots of different things that we can do to help with vertigo. First of all, what is vertigo? Well, you feel like your body is spinning around.
0: Yes.
1: Sometimes it's so bad that you get sick at your stomach. It's sort of like a whirling feeling, and it's usually caused by a problem with the inner ear, okay? And the most common cause is called benign positional vertigo. And this occurs when there's tiny crystals, actually like little calcium deposits in the inner ear. They become dislodged and they move into the fluid-filled canals, and then certain head movements triggered it.
0: Wow.
1: So I ask people, you know, when you get dizzy, is it after you move your head a certain way? And if they say that, well, I said, well, you might have benign positional vertigo. There's a procedure where we can go up inside and knock off those crystals and solve that problem.
0: Wow.
1: Go up into the ear and do that. Sometimes it's just a lot of earwax in there that can be pushing on things as well that make that fluid push on the nerve that triggers that dizziness, which is called the vestibular nerve. Now, some people have a history where they have this whirling type of thing, and they also have hearing loss and ringing with it, okay? When those two symptoms are added, it goes a step beyond benign positional. We call that Meniere's disease, and that's usually caused by a flare-up of fluid in the inner ear, and different things can cause fluid in the inner ear. Probably the most common cause is some type of infection. You get this fullness in your upper congestion. These allergies can trigger it, different things like that. But usually it's some type of viral infection. So that's called Meniere's disease. But you also have a condition where the nerve itself, the vestibular nerve, which connects the inner ear to the brain, starts messing up. And things that can cause it to mess up is usually inflammation of this nerve. And we call that vestibular neuritis. The vestibular nerve is inflamed, and the most common cause of that usually is an infection. So if you say, yeah, I've had a cold, I've runny nose, I got some congestion, I'm bringing some stuff up, and it says suddenly it happened, had a lot of imbalance, I say, well, maybe you have vestibular neuritis. Now, most of the causes of vertigo, we try to get at the underlying cause. So we talked about the crystal, get to the bottom of the crystal. We talked about relieving some pressure on the inner ear. Of course, these viruses tend to run itself. Yeah. Now, sometimes it can be caused by trauma. Okay. If you bang your head, it can cause it. I've said some people that have changes in pressure, like they're in an airplane, that it goes up too high and they get that fullness that can trigger this pressure in the inner ear, which can trigger the vestibular nerve to mess up, causing the vertigo. There's certain medications can cause that. And there's a couple antibiotics that can cause it. So those are some of the most common causes of vertigo. Now, if you can't get at the underlying cause to treat it, we usually give some medications. There's one that's very commonly given called meclizine that can also help quite a bit. One of the things that I've seen in vertigo is sometimes people that are on cruises, they get these vertigo type feelings.

0: up in hearts, because we want to make sure people aren't passing out, mm-hmm. which is a much serious thing from a heart arrhythmia. So sometimes we like to distinguish through this. And I was talking to this person who said, yeah, I had an upper respiratory infection. I've had some sinus problems. Then it started happening. I never really pass out. Of course, when I turn my head, it gets worse. I feel like the whole world's spinning around me. Then I know that that doesn't sound like heart. That's more vertigo. Yeah. We take a different medical direction than we would if a person's passing out. It happens suddenly, and there's no other of these things occurring. So that's sort of what vertigo is all about. I hope no one out there is suffering from vertigo. Sometimes people can get it just by spinning their head around too fast. Yes. So don't spin your head around too fast as we get older, because if there's some crystals there that get dislodged, that go in the inner ear, we might have an attack of vertigo. And it is an attack.
1: Yes, it is. Yes, it is. I'm so glad that you have a positive message for us here, Dr. Markham. There are things that we can do to prevent it. There are things that we can do if we have it, and there are levels of things that we can do if we have it, and you've outlined that very much. In the last 60 seconds of our program here, what can we as healers, and you've said that we're healers, what can we as healers do to help bring this message, the ones you just gave and ones like it, to people who may not have the opportunities to go to school, to have access to resources that we have? What can we do to help?
0: At HeartWise, we want to give people resources to share with their friends and neighbors.
1: Yes.
0: A lot of people like to watch YouTube videos, yes. and I make a YouTube video every week, and that's Biblical Prescriptions for Life. You can send that to your friends and neighbors, and they get something like this every week in just 8 to 10 minutes.
1: Yes.
0: They can share that. And we also plug them into other resources. One of the resources we have is we have a free app that can be downloaded where a person will get 10 minutes of worship each day and get plugged into the key to health, which is Christ. We also have 7-week Bible studies available that they can order or refer their friends to, both for adults as well as for children. You help me with that, God heals me.
1: Yes.
0: And a lot of younger people, we can impact them for a lifetime. Those are some resources we have. And then, of course, we want to just be empathetic to our friends and neighbors. Let them know that we're praying for them. We're concerned about them. We can share some of the things that we learned about here on the radio today.
1: Yes.
0: These radio are also available to listen again on our website. It's heartwiseministries.org, so they can be shared with people as well. So there's lots of ways you can use this content to share with your friends and neighbors and also learn yourself. So that was a great question. Glad you brought it up, Charles.
1: All right.
0: Thank you so much.
1: This program is sponsored by HeartWise Ministries, and Dr. Markham joins us via Skype. Dr. Markham, thank you for sharing with us today. We appreciate it.
0: My pleasure, Charles. It was great.
1: And until next time, this is Charles Mills, along with Dr. James Markham, inviting you to remain HeartWise. Goodbye, everyone.
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3: There are over 2 billion people in the world who call themselves Christians. But there are not many identifying marks that Christians have. Some wear a crucifix, some have the sign of a fish on their car, but there are not many distinguishing marks that Christians have. I remember my grandfather saying, "You can tell the Christian by the way he or she is dressed." Was he right? I very much doubt that. Some people who are dressed as we think that Christians should be dressed, they turn out to be not Christians at all. And some who are dressed in ways that we may not associate with Christians turn out to be some of the most wonderful people in the world. And so the question that I would like to ask and attempt to answer today is, how do we know that a person is a Christian? So, what distinguishes the Christian from the non-Christian? I want to propose today that it has to do with the mind. The Apostle Paul says in Philippians 2:5, "Let this mind be in you as it was in Christ Jesus." Harry Blaemeyer, a theologian, wrote a book called The Christian Mind, which gives us a good idea of what a Christian is. Christian, he said, is someone who has supernatural orientation. It means that the Christian believes that there is more to life than the natural processes we see around us, than being conceived, being born, living for 70 or 80 years, and then dying. A Christian believes that there is a God, that He made our world, that He's in charge of the world, that He has a plan for the world. And so the Christian looks beyond time to eternity. She mourns the death of a loved one, but looks forward to the resurrection. She laments the actions of wicked men, but believes in the final judgment when everyone will reap their reward. The Christian believes that the order of things as we know them in the world today will pass away, and that God will establish a new world order. So the Apostle Peter could say, "But in keeping with his promise, we are looking forward to a new heaven and a new earth, the home of righteousness." And in addition to supernatural orientation, the Christian is also aware of the presence of evil in the world. He believes that evil is present in the world and that everything and everyone has been affected by evil. So, Jeremiah 17:9 says, "The heart is desperately wicked." So, for the Christian, crime is not merely the product of deprived social conditions. It is largely the result of evil in the heart. And so, any solution which is intended to solve the crime problem in the society, if it must work, must be one that addresses evil in the heart of man. The only solution for evil in man's heart that I have found is Jesus Christ. He came into our world to free us from evil, to free us from the slavery of evil in our lives. Several years ago, I was running an evangelistic series, and one night a young man came in and sat down, and the people beside whom he sat moved away. And so I asked at the end of the meeting, "Why was that? Why did the people move away?" And an elder told me, "They moved away because they are afraid of this young man. His nickname is Jailbird. He has been to prison several times. Everyone is scared of him." Well, one night I made an appeal, and Jailbird came up to the front and gave his heart to Jesus Christ. He was subsequently baptized, And after his baptism, when he came and sat down, no one moved, because his life had been transformed by the power of Jesus Christ. Jesus dealt with the evil that was in his life. The third factor that makes a Christian is that he is conscious that the Bible is the Word of God. He accepts the Bible as God's truth. The Christian may not fully understand at any point all that the Bible has to say. He's forever growing and learning. But he does not throw the Bible away simply because he does not understand it. I don't understand the process of the incarnation, how God could become man in Jesus Christ, but I accept it. I don't even understand the level of suffering in our world, but I do understand that God is a God of love and that God will work it out in his own time. You know, the Bible says in Psalm 119, verse 105, your word is a lamp to my feet and a light for my path. In other words, the Bible is the truth of God, the revelation of God to me. The next important point about the Christian is his acceptance of God's authority. Some people choose to accept the authority of human beings and willingly submit to that authority. Some willingly submit to a system of ideas. However, the Christian willingly submits to the authority of God in his or her life. We read in the Bible in the book of Daniel about three Hebrew boys who were ordered to pay homage to a false god and were told that failure to do so would result in their death. Those three young men stood firm and would not accept the authority of any other god in their lives. In many parts of the world today, Christians are being persecuted for accepting God's authority in their lives. In most cases, they would rather die than to submit to an authority that clashes with God's authority. Lastly, the Christian has a genuine concern for other people. This is a recognition of the value of each human being. Each human being is a special creation of God. The social or economic condition of a person does not alter this fact. Money, education, knowledge do not make one person more valuable than another person in the eyes of God. Every human being is important in God's eyes. So the alcoholic staggering down the street is no less valuable in God's eyes than the king upon his throne, the lady of the night that is not loved by society is also greatly loved by God and valued by God. What makes each human being so valuable? First of all, we were created in God's image. Genesis tells us that God made us human beings in his image. Isn't that wonderful to know that we have been made in the image of God? Secondly, God is the Father of all of us. We are brothers and sisters, children of God, and it is our duty to care for each other. And thirdly, Jesus died for all of us. He came into the world not to save just the rich or the educated. The Bible says that God so loved the world that he gave his only begotten Son, that whosoever believes in him will have everlasting life.
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6: Isaiah chapter 37, verse 16. O Lord of hosts, God of Israel, the one who dwells between the cherubim, you are God, you alone, of all the kingdoms of the earth. You have made heaven and earth. There is an incredible significance here. The king Hezekiah is distraught, discouraged, because of the words of Sennacherib, or the one that speaks on behalf of Sennacherib, the despot of the Assyrian Empire. Jerusalem is in danger. It would appear, for all intents and purposes, it is about to fall. And then Hezekiah turns to the God that he can trust, the God that is far more powerful than any earthly power, because he is the creator of heaven and earth. And he is the Lord of hosts. Whichever hosts there are, he is the Lord. All the kingdoms of the earth are his. And he recognizes that he is, and only he is, God. And he deserves the recognition and the trust that he invests in him. The God who dwells between the cherubim, above the mercy seat, the God that we worship, the creator of heaven and earth, is the God of mercy. And this is what Hezekiah is appealing upon. And he knows that God will hear him. Thou alone. He acknowledges God as the only God. And he will not be disappointed. And he knows that. He invests all his trust in this God, the God of the Hebrews, the God of the host, the God of Israel. He knows, will hear.
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1: Hello everyone and welcome to Kids Club, right across Australia, right here on Faith FM. I'm your host, Aris Bergen. If this is your first time joining Kids Club is our time of day when we get to hear some great stories, interesting facts, and valuable lessons. So get ready, Kids Club starts now.

0: G'day there. Arnie here again from Arnie's Shack. And this is Bible Buddies. Great to have you and your family back as we investigate and discover more about our amazing God and how much He loves all of us. Matthew 6:9. The first part of the Lord's Prayer says, pray like this: Our Father in heaven, may your name be kept holy. Names are important. In fact, one of the first tasks that Adam and Eve were given back in the Garden of Eden was to name all the animals. And there are certainly lots of them, as Ranger Hardy can tell you.
1: Ranger Hardy here. I'm out here in one of my favourite spots by the pond again. There are just so many different animals, both big and small, that live around here. Let's see if we can identify and name some of them. That is the sound of a creature that is not one of my favourites, but it likes to hang around people. It is best to keep away from this one, as it will bite you. And you certainly want to avoid being bitten by one of these. Can you guess what it is? If you guessed mosquito, then you are right. Now, see if you can identify this next creature. There it is, swimming on the pond. Did you guess duck? Then you are correct. Now listen again. This is another smaller creature. This creature can also sting, and its sting will really hurt. So make sure you don't touch this one. But this creature is very useful because it not only helps to pollinate plants, it also can make honey. And I do love honey. I have it every morning on my Weet-Bix for breakfast. Did you guess it is a bee? Well then, you are correct. There is another animal that is near the pond today, but I don't think you will be able to hear this one. I will give you a few clues to see if you can work out what it is. This creature has two long ears, four legs, it hops around, lives in a burrow. Do you know what it is yet? Did you guess it is a rabbit? Because that is what it is. It's a rabbit. Oh, I have a good joke. What did the bunny say to the duck? You quack me up! I'm sure Adam and Eve had so much fun naming all the animals. It would certainly have taken them quite a while because there are heaps and heaps of different creatures. And they are all so different. What a wonderful creative God we have. And that is sensational.
0: It certainly is sensational. What a wonderful God we have. A God worthy and deserving of our respect, honour and praise. Anyway, our time is up for today. But I will look forward to catching up with all of you again next time on Bible Buddies. So take care, stay safe, and God bless.
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8: Welcome, everyone, to Finding Truth with Pastor Jeff. Pastor Jeff, I was at a university the other day and discussing with some of the students about the Bible. And one young man said he doesn't think that the Bible can stand up today because of science. What's your answer to that?
9: I would say that many people think that. They've been told that. But in actual fact, that's not correct. For example, when I went to school, they taught me that there were four moons around Jupiter. No scientist would teach that today. We know there are 79 of varying sizes.
8: Exactly.
9: Mm-hmm. So were they wrong in saying that? Yes and no. Well, they were right in saying that there were four moons because that's all they knew at the time.
8: Okay.
9: But they were wrong in the sense that they based that on partial knowledge.
8: Mm-hmm.
9: And that's the trouble with science. We all love science. I mean, where would we be today without science?
8: Mm-hmm.
9: But science doesn't have all the answers because it can only tell us what it knows at that particular time.
8: Right.
9: And that is often very partial knowledge.
8: Mm. I suppose, like, would that be like with DNA? Because, say, scientists like Darwin, when he discussed his theories, he didn't know what DNA was, that complexities that we now see because of the technology we have. Would it be like that?
9: Yes. You see, the exactness of DNA and its precision and intricacy is just beyond what Darwin's theories really cover.
8: Mm.
9: Because they had no idea, as you said.
8: Yeah.
9: And that's why there are many scientists today who really do not go along with all of Darwin's theories. In fact, some would completely reject Darwinism because they've been proven incorrect. So it is with science. The more we discover, the greater the telescope or the greater the microscope, we're learning new things that we didn't have access to years ago.
8: And so in terms of the Bible, where does that leave us then?
9: The problem is this. To be certain of anything, you'd have to know everything. But none of us will ever claim to know everything,
8: except
9: would we?
8: Except God.
9: No, except God. Mm. So that's the problem. And to suggest that the Bible is wrong because it doesn't agree with science at the moment doesn't necessarily prove that the Bible's wrong. In fact, I don't know of anything that the Bible talks about that has been proven incorrect.
8: Mm. Thank you. That's a great answer. Thank you for joining us for Finding Truth with Pastor Jeff.
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1: 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I'm away this week, so I hope you enjoy this previous episode.

Good afternoon and welcome to the Book Nook. Grab your cozy corner, let's pull up a chair together, and let's pour a cuppa and open the pages of books that feed the mind, heart and soul. I'm Rochelle Drury and I'm so glad you've joined me. 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This is your space to slow down, breathe, and be inspired. 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And let's not forget that at 5 o'clock, we'll have Question of the Day with Lyle Southwell, where no question is too hard or too small. It's your chance to ask anything from the Bible. You can text your questions or anything you want to ask, whether it's for Question of the Day or our authors, anytime on 0488880856. That's 0488880856. So grab your notebook, settle in, and let's open another chapter of the Book Nook, where good books spark great conversations and truth is always worth turning the page for. I'm Rochelle Drury and this is the Book Nook. And we're going to start out with a couple of beautiful songs. We've got our special author in the studio today. I'm excited and I can't wait to introduce you to them. But first, let's go to 'Tis So Sweet to Trust in Jesus by Faith First and then Casting Crowns with Beulah Lound. And then we'll just have a little bit more of a chatter and some more exciting things to come along. So here we go with 'Tis So Sweet to Trust in Jesus.

0: Good afternoon. You're listening to Rochelle on the Book Nook this Thursday afternoon, the 12th of February. I'm so glad to have you guys on board this afternoon. I'm super excited. I've got somebody here in the studio with me for my author interview, but I'm not going to introduce you just yet. We've got a couple of little things to go through first. I just wanted to let you guys know again the text line. You can text in any questions for question of the day for Lyle Southwell. I've already had a couple come in, but any more would be very welcome. Our text line is 0488 80856. That's 0488 80856. It's also the number where you'll be able to claim our free giveaway book that we're going to have for the book that we're doing with our author today, which we'll tell you about soon. But right now, it's come time for my favorite part of the segment, our Wildly True.
1: You're listening to Wildly True, the segment where nature's most surprising secrets are revealed. I'm Amaya, and today we're heading into coastal wetlands to meet one of nature's most surprising parents, the mangrove tree. Mangroves already look a little unusual, with their tangled roots rising out of muddy water like wooden stilts. But what's truly remarkable isn't just how they survive, it's how they bring new life into the world. Unlike most flowering plants that release seeds, mangroves do something almost unheard of in the plant kingdom. They don't drop seeds at all. Instead, the next generation begins to grow while it's still attached to the parent tree. A tiny baby plant, complete with stem and root, forms right there on the branch. This rare process is called vivipary, meaning life-bearing. It's common in mammals, rare in animals like reptiles and sharks, and incredibly unusual in plants. When the young mangrove is finally ready, it drops into the water below. If it lands upright, it takes root immediately. If not, it can float for weeks, sometimes even months, until it finds just the right place to grow. It's a remarkable strategy for life in a harsh environment of shifting tides, salty water, and unstable ground. The mangrove doesn't send its young out unprepared. It allows them to grow strong while still connected. So next time you see a mangrove forest, remember, you're looking at a living nursery shaped by patience, connection, and perfect timing. That's it for today's Wildly True. I'm Amaya. Stay curious and keep looking for the wildly true wonders of the natural world. And just like the mangroves, young grow best while they remain connected to the parent tree, we too are designed to grow best when we stay connected to God, not rushing ahead, not trying to grow on our own. As Jesus reminds us in John 15:4, remain in me as I also remain in you. No branch can bear fruit by itself. It must remain in the vine.

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0: As we turn the page to today's author interview on the Book Nook, we're stepping back into the dust, danger, and devotion of the First World War, guided by one of Australia's leading historians, Dr. Daniel Renault, and his remarkable book, The Man the Anzacs Revered. Daniel Renault is Emeritus Professor of History at Avondale University and the inaugural visiting historian at the Anzac Memorial in Sydney. His research shines a gentle but powerful light on the spiritual lives of the Anzacs. And in this book, he uncovers the extraordinary true story of William Fighting Mac McKenzie, a Salvation Army chaplain who became one of the most beloved figures among Australian soldiers. At first glance, McKenzie seems an unlikely hero. He preached against booze, gambling, brothels, and bad language. Hardly a recipe for popularity among wartime troops. Yet somehow, amid the mud of Gallipoli and the chaos of the Western Front, his compassion, courage, and unwavering faith won hearts. The soldiers didn't just respect him, they revered him. Through vivid storytelling and meticulous research, Daniel Renault brings to life a forgotten legend, revealing how one humble chaplain helped shape morale, character, and hope in some of the darkest chapters of our nation's history. The Man the Anzacs Revered is more than military history. It's a powerful reminder of the impact of faithful service, quiet bravery, and love lived out under fire. So settle in, because this is a story worth hearing and a life worth remembering. Welcome to the Book Nook, Dr. Daniel Renault.
1: Thank you. It's a pleasure to be here.
0: I'm really glad to have you. I actually love history. It's probably my favourite subject, I'd actually say, from school. I think there's something special about remembering people and things from the past to help us be able to look at where we are now and where we can go in the future. So I would love to know where your love of history first started. Can you take us back to where that first started?
1: Yeah, it's my dad. My dad was always a passionate historian, even though he did just about every job under the sun.
0: Other than being a historian?
1: Other than being a historian. In fact, he was never officially a historian. But for 13 precious years, he lectured at Avondale University, Avondale College as it was, in French language and literature and history. And his love of history just flowed out of him. And he picked that up as a child. He told me about his history teacher in school,

Onwards tells us what it is. Stand therefore. You don't have to be afraid. You can stand confidently. Stand therefore, having girded your waist with truth and having put on the breastplate of righteousness. The righteousness that is described here is not our own. It is the righteousness of Christ. His righteousness is perfect. It is undefiled. Put on His righteousness. And not only that there, but when it says having girt your waist with truth, when you think about it, if you look at how the ancient Roman armor fit together, that belt held everything up. A belt held everything together. God's truth, the truth of God's word, will hold your life together when everything will seek to tear it apart. So God's truth, the precious words of the Bible, when studied, it's like putting on a belt of truth in a suit of armor. It gives you security. God's truth gives us security. Verse 15, and having shod your feet with the preparation of the gospel of peace. Wow. So, having on the belt of truth and the breastplate of the righteousness of Jesus, it says here that we should also be prepared to take the gospel of peace on our feet. Now, why would it put that there? Well, I think it's because God wants you to take a message of peace to a world that is experiencing unrest, to a world that is in turmoil, to a world where people and men's hearts are failing them from fear for the things that are happening in this world. God wants His people to be peacemakers. And remember what Jesus said? He said, blessed are the peacemakers, for they shall inherit the earth. Let me just check I got that right. That was one of His Beatitudes here in Matthew chapter 5. He says, yes, sorry, not inherit the earth. Blessed are the peacemakers, for they shall be called sons of God. They'll be like little Jesuses in this world, expressing and proclaiming the gospel, the good news of Jesus Christ. Continuing on, above all, taking the shield of faith, with which you will be able to quench all the fiery darts of the wicked one. I love that. You hold up that shield and it's not a single dart that it will miss. The shield of faith, faith in Christ, faith in His word will hold you in good stead. And you know what? This verse tells me that even though we are in this cosmic battle, Satan's a coward, because all he's going to do is fiery darts. You do fiery darts from a distance. You shoot them from a distance. He's not keen to come in for close combat. He wants to stay back. You hold up that and he will be quenched. All of those fiery darts that he will try to take you out with. Verse 17, take the helmet of salvation. No, where does the helmet go? On your head. God wants you to remember that your safety, your salvation is in Christ. And verse 17, the sword of the Spirit, which is the word of God. Hebrews 4 verse 12 says, for the word of God is quick and powerful and sharper than any two-edged sword, piercing even to the dividing asunder of soul and spirit and to the joints and marrow, and is a discerner of the thoughts and intents of the heart. The sword of the Spirit, the word of God. When you have God's word in your hand and in your heart, you are safe. There is safety in the study of God's word. Finally, verse 18 says, praying always with all prayer and supplication. All of these things, the belt of truth, the breastplate of righteousness, your feet shod with the preparation of the gospel of peace, the shield of faith, the sword of the Spirit, and the helmet of salvation. All of these elements of spiritual armor are wonderful, but what also keeps them effective is that living a relationship with Jesus, that communing friendship with Christ. Praying always with all prayer and supplication in the Spirit, being watchful to this end with all perseverance and supplication for all the saints. That is how you and I can live in a world where we see a cosmic battle taking place, but we can live in this world safely and securely in Christ. I want to read to you a quote. It was penned by a lady named Ellen White. She once said this, if the curtain could be rolled back
and each one could discern the constant activities of the heavenly family to preserve the inhabitants of earth from Satan's seductive wiles.

0: in their careless attitude, they should be led astray through satanic strategy. They would lose a large degree of their self-confidence and self-assurance. They would see that the armies of heaven are in continual warfare with satanic agencies to obtain victories in behalf of those who do not sense their danger and who are passing on in unconscious indifference. This verse, well, that's not a verse, but this quote highlights that yes, there are evil angels at work, but there are also good angels at work. The angels of heaven work to help us in this conflict. You have the armor of God and the angels of heaven also on our side. I wonder how it is with you. Did you put on your spiritual armor today? Have you ever put it on at all? I want to encourage you to take some time to pause and pray and read over this passage personally and say, Lord, help me to fight in the armor of heaven, the whole armor of God, not just some of it, but all of it. God bless you.
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3: And now it's come time for question of the day, but it's going to be slightly different today because Lyle and beautiful Shell, our producer here, are actually headed overseas right now. So I'm hoping at some point in the next few weeks, we might be able to get a live cross or a recording from him over there. But in the meantime, I've got like an oldie, but a goodie for you, and you'll hear Shell's voice with him. So enjoy question of the day now.
1: And it has come time for
4: question of the day.
1: Lyle is in the studio with us. We always love it when you are here right with us. And we don't have you on the phone, but we take what we can get with all of the different places that you travel to. And it is exciting to have you joining us again this afternoon for a special time where we get to answer questions from the Bible that our listeners have sent in, things that they want to know, things that they want to understand better. And we have some very interesting ones. Do you want to hear what they are?
5: I am very excited to hear what these questions are, and it is fantastic to be here in the studio. As you say, a rare event for me to be in the studio, but
1: blessing. It is a blessing.
5: It does sound so much nicer. It's easier to talk when you can see the other person.
1: Yes, but we always get a blessing every time you answer, and we're so grateful that you do take out some time to do that with us. And Suzanne has sent in a question. So she was obviously reading in the book of Leviticus about clean and unclean things. She said, I've always thought that duck meat was unclean. However, the Bible doesn't say this. Can you shed any light on this?
5: Yeah, really good question right here. And one of those, when it came through, I did some head scratching about it because it's one of those things that I've heard as well. Now, I'm a vegetarian, and even when I wasn't a vegetarian, we didn't used to eat duck. We pretty much ate those things that we killed ourselves, and I guess we never killed any ducks. Mostly it's just things that came off of the property or fish that we caught. So that was back when I was not a vegetarian. Now that I am a vegetarian, well, that's kind of a non-issue. And so when the question came through, I'm like, I really have no idea. Okay, so here's what the Bible says. Leviticus chapter 11, in relationship to birds. The Bible says, in relationship to animals, it has to have a split hoof and chew the cud. In relationship to fish, it has to have fins and scales. In relationship to bugs, it has to have legs above its feet to jump. The King James Version says to leap with all upon the earth, which I think is very poetic. When it comes to birds, it's kind of different. It gives you a bit of a list. It says these are those which you shall have an abomination among the birds that shall not be eaten. They are an abomination. The eagle, the osprey, the vulture, the kite, after their kind, crows, the owl, the nighthawk, the cuckoo, hawks, the little owl, the cormorant, the great owl, the swan, the pelican, the gear eagle, the stork, the heron, and the lapwing and the bat. And so this includes all of the flying creatures right here. Now, what's interesting about this is that it doesn't give us signs, it gives us actual species. And so when it comes to birds, the first thing that you would do is to avoid all of those birds and flying animals that are listed right there. Primarily, it seems that the Bible is speaking against those birds that eat creatures that require, you know, for the most part, being torn apart, large creatures. So it's not talking about birds that eat insects and bugs and small things. It's talking about birds that eat large things. Now, when it comes to ducks, I've heard this as well. I really have nothing in the Bible to share with you on it. I looked up to find out what the Jewish tradition was, and amongst most Jewish people, they believe that duck is kosher food or clean meat. That's their interpretation of this passage. There are some Jewish people who believe that it's not kosher food. And, you know, where the Bible is silent, far be it from me to pass judgment on somebody who makes a decision based on their conscience and their reading of the Bible. Now, of course, on this subject, there are those who say, whoa, wait a minute, that's in Leviticus. You know, what's that got to do with, you know, modern times and so forth? And, you know, this is a really good question. These are health laws, and they are primarily given to us to promote good health. That is their purpose. These health laws, of course, predate Judaism by at least 1,000 years, going all the way back to the time of Noah. Noah was an antediluvian. He was not a Jew. And, of course, they come down through into the New Testament. You find them in the New Testament. And you find that prophecy in Isaiah chapter 66, which tells us that these health laws will be relevant right the way through to the end of time. After all, it would be rather strange if God was to say, you know, I want Jewish people to be healthy, but the rest of you, go eat whatever you feel like and die short, miserable deaths. People who follow the Bible health laws have their own blue zone in our world today. They live 10 to 15 years longer than anybody else or everybody else on average. And so, you know, these are very tried and tested and true. That passage in Isaiah chapter 66, if you're wondering about it, in verse 15, it's talking about the second coming of Jesus. It says, "For behold, the Lord will come with a fire and with his chariots and with a whirlwind to render his anger with fury and his rebuke with flames of fire. For by fire and his sword, the Lord will judge all flesh, and the slain of the Lord will be many." Then it says, "Those that sanctify themselves and purify themselves in the gardens behind one tree in the middle, eating swine's flesh and the abomination." So a lot of people ask me, what is the abomination? The abomination is all of those things that were listed in Leviticus chapter 11. Shall be consumed together, says the Lord. So clearly these are laws that God takes very seriously and will exist right the way down through until the return of Jesus, after which we will all be vegetarian. The Bible says, "They shall not hurt nor destroy. There will be no death in my holy mountain," is what the Bible says. And so, yeah, I'm just kind of practicing for that right now, being a vegetarian already, you know, getting some practice in. And I would highly recommend it to anybody out there. I think it is by far the best choice from a whole slew of different perspectives, from an environmental perspective, from a health perspective, from just, you know, what is good for your body and for the planet. A vegetarian lifestyle is by far the best.
1: For longevity, longevity. Mental health, everything.
5: And quality of life.
1: Yes.
5: You know, the average Australian is ill for the last 12 years of their life. Who wants that?
1: Mm.
5: You follow these laws, you're going to reduce that down to at least 3. We all get old and die of something, but these laws were given to us for a reason. Science backs it.
1: Wow. Praise the Lord. Okay, David has sent through a question. It's based on Hebrews 12:22. "But you have come to Mount Zion and to the city of the living God, the heavenly Jerusalem, to an innumerable company of angels." So note, some Bible scholars believe that redeemed human beings will replace the vacancies left by the angels that followed Lucifer and were cast out of heaven. Please, can you explain this if you can?
5: Yeah, it's an interesting thought, and I certainly don't have a problem with it.
1: Okay.
5: Having said that, I can't give you a Bible passage that will back it. There's nothing in the Bible, and in this passage right here, from Hebrews chapter 12, the Bible doesn't teach that that is the case. You've come to Mount Zion, to the city of the living God, the heavenly Jerusalem, the innumerable company of angels, to the general assembly and church of the firstborn which are written in heaven, to God and the judge of all and the spirits of just men made perfect. The Bible is simply, there's a passage that welcomes us into God's church and tells us who is members of God's church. God is a member of his church. His angels are a member of his church. Mm-hmm. We are members of his church.
1: Nice.
5: And so what's that? That's what the Bible is communicating in this passage. And I've certainly heard a lot of people say that, you know, this is a great opportunity for God to replenish the gap left in heaven by those angels that fell and will one day be destroyed. I think that's a wonder. I think it's a beautiful thought, but you don't find anything in the Bible about it. So we've kind of got two questions so far that the Bible doesn't really say anything about. The Bible doesn't mention ducks. And the Bible doesn't mention this particular concept either, even though it is a good concept.
1: I think this question and the next question are going to stimulate me to ask a question that will join the two together after you've answered the next question.
5: Okay. All right. There's a producer, radio host Shell is cooking up a question while we are answering your question. So I might get an extra one here today. I'm a little bit worried about this one.
1: Okay, so this one has come through from Freco during the show. So yes. Today's show has been all about Job, the book of Job, the pulling back of the veil and seeing Satan and God together talking about Job and how that ended, you know, for him, for Job and for the great controversy.
5: Sure.
1: So the question is this. If a man has sheep and lets his mad, bloodthirsty dog in with them, and the dog kills all the sheep, who do you blame, man or dog? God, Job, and Satan. Who is to blame? God who pulled down the hedge around Job, or the mad dog Satan? Is it really all Satan's fault?
5: Well, to begin with, Satan didn't have to do anything. You know, God takes the hedge down. Satan doesn't have to do anything.
1: Yep.
5: Okay, but the analogy is not quite perfect, because a better analogy would be, who do you blame when someone's hand is forced against their will? Now, you're automatically going to have a whole bunch of questions isn't God all powerful? Yes, God is all powerful, but God also has a will. Okay, so let's think about this whole scenario that you have in the book of Job. First of all, and we're just going to go back through the story, and we're going to summarize what is taking place there and give ourselves a picture of the events. So, first of all, you got Satan who turns up in heaven. Why is Satan in heaven? The reason that Satan is in heaven is because there is a gathering together of the sons of God. You might wonder, well, who are the sons of God? According to the Bible gives us three definitions of the sons of God. Number one, there is the Son of God, and that is Jesus Christ.
1: Mm-hmm.
5: That's singular. So it's not a gathering of Jesus Christ, because there is only one Jesus Christ.
1: That's right.
5: And he is God.
1: The
5: singular. And he is eternal. Okay, so there's the Son of God. Then you have, the Bible talks about sons and daughters of God who achieve that status by redemption. We know that they are not there because the resurrection has not yet taken place. So it's not talking about sons and daughters of God who have become sons and daughters of God by redemption. Then the Bible talks about a third category, which describes the sons of God. And that is where the Bible describes the genealogies. You know, this person gave birth to this person, they gave birth to this person, works it all the way back to Adam, and then says, and Adam was the son of God. Why does the Bible say Adam was the son of God? Because he did not have a father other than God who created him. So Adam is the head of the human race.
1: Yep.
5: If you've got a gathering of the sons of God taking place in heaven, you've got a gathering of the Adams of the universe.
1: Human race.
5: No, not of the human race, of the universe.
1: Oh, okay. Yes.
5: So you've got the representatives of the universe. Now, when the representatives of the universe get together in heaven, of course, there's an empty chair because Adam is dead.
1: Yeah.
5: Because he sinned. And the resurrection hasn't taken place yet, and so Adam doesn't get to be there.
1: But the other universes haven't had that situation.
5: So this event is happening, and Satan decides he'll rock up, sit in Adam's chair. It's like, I'm the representative of planet Earth. I'll sit there because planet Earth changed their allegiance and gave it to me. So and God's like, well, what are you doing here? Where'd you come from? Oh, I came from the Earth. Planet Earth, from wandering up and down in it, from walking to and fro in it, that's where I'm from. God's asking this rhetorical question. And so God's like, okay, so you're here as a representative of planet Earth. Does that mean then that you represent everybody on Earth? This is essentially what is taking place. What gives you justification to be here? If you represent everyone on Earth, then yeah, maybe you've got a justification for being here. But what about Job? Are you here as a representative of Job? And then Satan turns around and says to God, the only reason that Job serves you is because you give him stuff. You're his sugar daddy. You give him stuff. That's the only reason that he serves you. He does not love you. He does not care for you, is Satan's implication. He is just doing it for the things that he can get. In other words, Job is just following the prosperity gospel.
1: Yep.
5: Okay.
1: And he's making all of this accusation in front of all of those representatives.
5: That's right. And so those representatives are watching to see what will happen and to see what kind of a message they take back to wherever in the universe they came from.
1: And because sin is already introduced, there's always going to be these questions. And so they need to, how is God going to handle this?
5: Okay, so here's what God can do
1: right now.
5: God is all powerful. So God could just say, Satan, go away. And Satan would be forced to leave on the spot.
1: Mm-hmm.
5: If God does that, that leaves a massive question mark. Has Job's allegiance been bought and paid for, or does Job really love God? Is love a real thing for human beings on planet Earth? Or have they all gone over to Satan's side, and the only reason that Satan has been expelled is because God doesn't want him around, and God doesn't want Satan making God look bad by making these accusations that God has just bought and paid for all of the allegiance of everyone on Earth.
1: Mm.
5: So Satan has placed God into a very difficult situation. If God just commands Satan, be gone, get out of here. Essentially what God has done is he has admitted that Satan is right, that love is a farce, and that Job's allegiance has been bought and paid for by the things that God has given to Job. That makes God look a farce and cheap, and the character of God then is no longer a character of love. And Satan is justified and Satan is vindicated. God's other option is to allow Satan a certain amount of room to be able to test Job. And of course, he says, you can't kill him because that proves nothing except that you're a butcher. But you can take his stuff. You can take everything that he has. And that's exactly what Satan does. He goes down to planet Earth and he takes everything that Job has. Why does God allow that? God allows that because what is at stake here is the allegiance of the entire universe. So when Job stands faithful, he is faithful when he has immense wealth. He is faithful when that wealth is taken and he is in abject poverty and pain. He's faithful all the way through because he loves God. That means Satan doesn't get a seat on the council in heaven because he is not the representative of planet Earth, because not everyone on planet Earth follows Satan. And it also means that Satan has no argument. In fact, Satan has a lot of egg on his face because now he has exposed himself for who he truly is. You see, when the wall came down, when the hedge came down, Satan wasn't forced to do anything.
1: Yep.
5: He could have left Job entirely alone, but he didn't. And so Satan has been entirely exposed in this whole exercise. So everything that takes place here is all about the vindication of the character of God before the universe so that sin will never come back again.
1: Yeah.
5: The cost of ensuring that sin only ever happens once and it only happens for a limited amount of time is a truly immense cost, but it is one that is worth paying. You know, there are things in our world, like, for instance, freedom of speech, that come at a cost. It means that people can say things that are hurtful.
1: Mm-hmm.
5: But if you don't have it, the other consequences are so much worse. And this, you know, freedom of speech is a very small issue compared to the universe that we're talking about here. But it's an illustration. There are things that we allow that come at a cost because the alternative is so much worse.
1: And Jesus knew that he was asking us to pay a cost. And he knew that he was asking Job to pay a very big cost.
5: Yes.
1: Here. And that is one of the reasons why he suffered so much when he came here.
5: That's right.
1: He didn't have to.
5: He didn't avoid it.
1: He did not avoid suffering. And so that he could have that sympathy and empathy with us as a fellow soldier.
5: So he could experience everything that human beings have experienced.
1: Yep.
5: Yes. The Bible says that in Hebrews chapter 2. You know, he was made in all things like unto his brethren, so that and he suffered and was tempted in all points like as we are, yet without sin. That's Hebrews 2 and Hebrews 4. Will you find that?
1: Mm. Yeah, very beautiful. This is probably the biggest question, I think, that Christianity, for the most part, doesn't answer well.
5: Because they don't look at the great controversy.
1: They don't see the great controversy aspect of it. And because they haven't learned that story, they have missed out on such a powerful illustration of the great controversy right here in this book.
5: Indeed they have.
1: Yeah.
5: The great controversy between Christ and Satan to ensure that sin never returns.
1: Amen. Okay, thank you. Now, okay, let me see if I can put together my question.
5: Okay, we're in trouble now.
1: My question about the questions.
5: That
1: is spawned from these two questions, I guess, that sort of ties them together to me. So David was wanting to know if the angels are a replacement to, if
5: the redeemed
1: are a replacement to the fallen angels. But the angels only fell after the plan of redemption was already laid out, right? And Satan was jealous of the fact that he wasn't in that meeting. He wasn't privy to this grand scheme and design of redemption. Am I correct?
5: Okay, so there's a couple of things here to take into consideration. And once again, this is an area in which the Bible says very, very little. However, what we do know is this. The plan of redemption has always existed.
1: Mm-hmm.
5: Because the plan of redemption is an expression of the character of God, and God's character does not change, and his character is a character of love. The Bible says in Revelation chapter 13, let me read it for you there, Revelation chapter 13. The Bible talks about the crucifixion of Jesus, and the Bible tells us when it took place because, you know, we know from history that it took place in AD 31, and yet the Bible says that in Revelation 13 and verse 8, and all that live upon the earth shall worship him whose names are not written in the book of life of the Lamb slain from the foundation of the world. And so you cannot create, here's the point, you cannot create beings that have the power of choice without having a plan as to what you do if they exercise that power of choice in rebellion.
1: That's right.
5: God has always created beings that have a power of choice because without the power of choice, love does not exist. It is the power of choice that creates the possibility of love. Therefore, the plan of redemption has always existed. But here's the problem. The plan of redemption is God's plan. Why would God go talking about his plan to the whole universe that has never sinned and that has never thought of sinning? And so, could this have been caused part of the jealousy that caused Satan to sin in the first place? There is every possibility that was the case. But there is not something in the Bible that we can quote to to substantiate that. It is, we definitely know that Satan was jealous. We definitely know that Satan was proud.
1: Yep.
5: We know that he was jealous because he said, you know, I will ascend above the heights. I will place my throne above the throne of God. I will sit on the sides of the north and the mount of the congregation. I will be like the Most High. That's what Satan said.
1: Mm-hmm.
5: We know that he was proud when the Bible says that, you know, you were corrupted, you know, in Ezekiel chapter 28, he was corrupted by his pride and by his beauty. He's like, well, I'm the most beautiful. I'm the most amazing creature that God has ever created. Why can't I be like the Most High? So the Bible lists two great sins of Satan that took place before the creation of this world. One of those is pride and the other is jealousy. The specifics of that, the Bible doesn't say. Mm. But it would be entirely reasonable that he would be jealous of the fact that there is a plan out there of redemption that he doesn't know anything about.
1: Yep.
5: He's been excluded from it because it's just God, you know, Father, Son, Holy Spirit, that's it.
1: And if it wasn't our planet, it would have been a planet eventually. It would have been some place eventually would have taken that freedom of choice to this level. Freckles sent through and he says, good answer, thank you. God should have seen that coming, though, don't you think?
5: Oh, absolutely.
1: God and saw it coming. He did see it coming, and he's laid out the best plan for it, knowing that it had to come and that it would come in order for us to have freedom of choice.
5: I would say this, and this is me. Okay, I would say this. When you create the freedom of choice, given eternity, sin at some point is inevitable. So given eternity, at some point, somebody's going to exercise that power. Okay, so if sin then is inevitable, that's why the plan of salvation is eternal. The plan of redemption is eternal. It has always been there. And so does God see it coming? Yes, God sees the end from the beginning. Does he have a plan? Yes, he has a plan. Does that plan have a time limit on it? Absolutely, it has a time limit on it. This world, this earth will not last forever. It will last for a set period of time. It will last as long as it needs to last to ensure that sin never returns. It's a perfect plan.
3: And that was the end of the question of the day that we had pre-recorded that Shell had with Lyle. It was from, I think it was from maybe back in 2024. Hope you enjoyed that. It's the end of our show. Last chance for if you wanted to get a copy of The Man the Anzacs Revered, 0488-80856, hashtag Anzac is the code word. Thanks for tuning in this afternoon for the Book Nook. I have thoroughly loved it and I hope you did too. So now we're going to go to our final song, The Battle Belongs to the Lord. Till next week, keep the story going and the faith growing. In heaven.

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0: 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You're listening to Big Q&A. This is the show where we tackle life's biggest questions about God, faith, religion, and the Bible. Together we explore what the Bible really says about the issues that matter most and discover practical answers for everyday life. No question is off limits here because every question deserves an honest answer. And the Bible is where we must go for answers you can trust. Good evening, I'm Caden, your host for today. I'm the pastor of the Merrows Park and Brighton Seventh-day Adventist Churches here in Adelaide, South Australia. Thank you for joining me as we explore life's biggest questions and discover the hope God offers. This week on Drive Time, our theme has been Essential Steps to Living a Life of Faith. We're exploring some of the fundamental practices that help us build a genuine and growing relationship with God, discovering how faith becomes possible. And it's more than just belief, it's a way of life. And today, our big question for the day is speaking to God. Is it possible? Prayer is one of the most familiar practices within Christianity. Yet for many people, it remains one of the greatest mysteries. Many people have questions about prayer. Does God really hear our prayers? Can we actually have a conversation with the Creator of the universe? And why do some prayers seem to go answered while others go unanswered? If prayer is more than simply asking God for things, what is prayer really about? You know, today we're going to be answering all these questions and looking at, is prayer possible to God? Is it possible to speak to God? And to help us do that, I'd like to welcome back to the show Lindy Spurring, who's going to be joining us and helping with our discussion this evening. Welcome, Lindy. How are you?
1: I don't know, Pastor Caden. Do you ever have...
0: You don't know how
1: I don't know how I am. Do you ever have days where it sort of seems like everything goes wrong? You send out emails, they bounce back. You pick up receipts, you drop them and you can't find them. You just haven't... I've just had one of those days.
0: Definitely have those days from time to time, don't we?
1: Yes. Yeah. But it's lovely to be here. We were in Cooper Pedy last week, so we couldn't be here.
0: Yeah, we missed you.
1: That's the opal town. I didn't find you any opals, I'm sorry.
0: Oh, sorry, did you go hunting?
1: Well, not really, but I keep my eyes open when we're walking around.
0: Yeah, so tell us, what were you doing in Cooper Pedy if you weren't opal hunting?
1: Well, Cooper Pedy, we have a lovely facility there with a church and a pastoral couple, and we go up normally every 12 to 18 months to do some work and to sort out some of the accommodation there and the property, and yes, it's good. We really like it. I got to speak with the people on Saturday. They had quite a few, can we call them grey nomads, visiting.
0: Oh, yes.
1: So Cooper Pedy is a fascinating place, really.
0: For people who don't know where Cooper Pedy is, can you describe it?
1: Well, it's in the outback. It's on the Stuart Highway as you travel towards places like Alice Springs and Tennant Creek. It's about nine hours drive from Adelaide.
0: Wow. What a big drive. And, you know, that's getting up into the centre of Australia, isn't it?
1: Absolutely. It was great to see some eagles.
0: Oh, okay.
1: And a few other birds. We saw a beautiful flock of budgerigars in their bright green colours. It was very nice.
0: Oh, great. Yeah, well, we're so pleased you had a good time and you safely got there and you safely come back and you're back here where you belong on Drive Time Thursday nights. And Lindy, we do have a regular segment, as you know, here on Drive Time. It's our World Watch segments. So before we do go to the Bible and look at our big question for today, let's go to this segment and look at what's happening in the news at the moment. And today we've got this article from Fox News. And just from a couple of weeks ago, the headline says, "Just 5 minutes of prayer could have surprising health benefits." What do you think of a headline like that, Lindy?
1: I like it.
0: it's quite a nice headline when you go through so many that are not too nice.
1: Well, absolutely. You only have to watch the news and you get a few concerns, don't you, about some of the diseases and issues that are going on in the world.
0: Yeah.
1: So here's some good news.
0: This is a study. that they did. It says patients experience significant relief from pain and anxiety after in-person prayer. If you're interested in this, let's keep reading. Adult patients experience significant relief from pain and anxiety after just 5 minutes of in-person prayer, as found in a randomized control trial. This study, led by researchers at the University of Maryland School of Medicine's Department of Family and Community Medicine.
1: That's a big name.
0: It is a big name. I wonder if they have an acronym to short that. Compared the effects of direct prayer to the effects of listening to music, revealing that prayer provided greater and more sustained relief for both symptoms.
1: Mm.
0: Prayer is powerful and beneficial on many levels, Jesse Bradley, pastor of the Grace Community Church in Washington, told Fox News Digital. It's interesting, Lindy, how they not only looked at prayer but compared it to just listening to music.
1: Yes, and I like that it affects not just pain but anxiety, because
0: yes,
1: we live in a society where people have a lot of anxiety.
0: Oh, absolutely.
1: When I lost that receipt today, I became a bit anxious.
0: Oh, no. That's not good, Lindy. Yeah. Well, it's fascinating how many, when we're anxious, turn to prayer. There's plenty of avenues you can go to. Let's keep reading this article. Prayer is the most used form of complementary medicine in the United States, relied on by 43% of Americans, the study says. The researchers focused on a practice known as proximal intercessory prayer, defined as in-person, face-to-face prayer directed towards another individual's well-being. The research team recruited 180 adult patients from a family medicine waiting room, according to the press release. All participants had previously reported experience moderate to severe pain, anxiety, or both. Following their standard medical appointments, the patients were randomly assigned to one of two groups: the prayer group, in which participants received 5 minutes of in-person Christian prayer delivered by a trained volunteer, and the music group, where they spent 5 minutes listening to music. It's quite a fascinating study, isn't it?
1: It is. I'm really surprised at the way they've contrasted it with music.
0: Yeah.
1: We often hear about the benefits of music.
0: That's right.
1: People with dementia and
0: absolutely
1: anxiety.
0: Yeah, music and the Mozart effect and all this. Let's keep reading. The researchers then tracked changes in the participants' self-reported pain and anxiety levels at multiple intervals, immediately after the five-minute sessions, at 2 weeks, and then again at 6 weeks. It was very well received. Catherine Jacobson, medical doctor, assistant professor of family and community medicine at the University of Maryland School of Medicine, told Fox News Digital. She noted that 97% of participants said they were neutral or supportive when asked about having this kind of prayer available as part of their medical visits. The study, published in the Annals of Family Medicine, revealed that while patients in both groups showed improvements, those in the prayer group reported substantially greater relief. Bradley, who was not involved in the study, described the transformative power of prayer through healing and comfort, and shared that he himself once went through a long, painful recovery process. Daily prayer was essential in my healing journey, he said. For pain reduction, the individuals who received in-person prayer experienced greater drops in pain intensity immediately following the session. What do you think of this, Lindy?
1: That's very interesting, Caden, because we're talking about people who perhaps don't even believe in God. This was Christian prayer, so
0: yes,
1: we're praying in the name of Jesus.
0: Yes.
1: And we're praying for people who were, some were, you know, very supportive, others were neutral, which seems to indicate that they perhaps had no real faith of their own. But here's someone else praying for them, and they had greater drops in pain intensity.
0: Yeah.
1: That's, to me, very, very interesting.
0: It is, isn't it? Well, a fascinating study. It says this superior level of relief remained evident during the 2-week follow-up compared to the music group. The researchers found for anxiety reduction, the benefits of prayer were even longer lasting. The prayer recipients reported significantly greater reductions in anxiety immediately after the session. And these positive effects remain statistically significant at both the 2-week and 6-week checkpoints.
1: Well, that's very interesting because when I worked as a chaplain in a hospital, we were allowed to pray with the patients if they wanted or asked for it.
0: Okay.
1: And often we would go to them before they went into a procedure.
0: Okay.
1: And so, unfortunately, there was no measurable way of finding out the results of that. Mm. But the hospital was very supportive of having chaplains visiting and even filling out the medical forms to say a little bit about the interaction that they had with the patient.
0: Yeah, okay.
1: It's a shame that some medical people don't fully understand that prayer can make a big difference.
0: Yeah, absolutely. Looking at this, it says, we expected that patients who expected prayer to work would benefit more, but that wasn't what we found, Jacobson said. Religious affiliation, religious intensity, and the expectancy of healing did not predict who improved, he went on. Benefits appeared across a wide range of patients, including those not of the Christian faith and those who did not expect the intervention to help them.
1: Isn't God gracious?
0: Yes.
1: Even for those who didn't perhaps have any religious understanding, no faith in God.
0: Yes.
1: Here they are being blessed by the Lord.
0: Yes.
1: I find this so exciting and amazing.
0: Yeah, and it reminds me of what Jesus said, even if you have faith as small as a mustard seed, mm-hmm. you know, these guys, some of them might have been neutral in regards to this and just said, okay, you know, even that's a step of faith to just, you know, take this on board. And, mm-hmm. you know, even with the faith of just a small mustard seed, God worked and blessed in their lives. So the team also noted that patients receiving prayer had human contact while the music group did not. The eye contact, the gentle laying of hands from the prayer volunteers may have had an impact. That type of contact is known to reduce pain.
1: Now, that too is very interesting because when Jesus healed people, he often laid hands on them, he touched them, even the leper.
0: Yes.
1: And when we are connecting with people, and I know that with patients that we have with dementia, and I did this with my mother-in-law, she was really talking a little bit of nonsense. So I put my cheek up to her when she had dementia. And she calmed right down, just having me close to her, and she was able to articulate better. This, I don't think we fully understand the human contact, how it has an impact on people. It's fascinating. And the eye contact, the human contact, and then that Christian prayer, praying to Jesus. Incredible.
0: Yeah, it is incredible. Yeah. I guess human contact today, there's a lot of red tape around that in professional circles and also society, and you do have to be careful. But certainly with those, your loved ones and those you trust, and can be very powerful.
1: Yes, it's a shame. I'd like to see this type of study become more common and known and incorporated into medical treatment and medical care. You imagine, you know, we go to our doctor here in Adelaide and they say, well, you can now go after you've spent the 3 minutes you get with the doctor out of the 10 minutes supposedly assigned to you.
0: Yeah.
1: Then you can say, oh, yes, I can go into that room. Someone's going to pray. You know, if you're in pain or you're suffering, we normally just go to have a blood test, so that's all right.
0: But yes.
1: That'd be fantastic.
0: Yeah, absolutely. So it concludes and says, for physicians and health systems, the study supports continuing to ask patients about spiritual care preferences as part of a whole person care and consider whether trained Christian volunteer prayer practitioners could be integrated into outpatient settings for interested patients, Jacobson said. The researchers suggested that PIP could serve as a low-cost, non-pharmacogenic and effective complement to standard medical care. Rather than replacing traditional treatments, the authors indicate that this type of brief, faith-based intervention could be integrated into primary care settings to help manage pain and anxiety.
1: Love it. I think that's a great article. I hope people are listening and start to think about how they can incorporate it to be a blessing to others.
0: Yeah, it definitely makes you think, doesn't it, am I utilising this gift that God's given us to the maximum potential? Are we making use of this opportunity that God has given us, this amazing opportunity, this invitation to come to Him in prayer? And I just love the promise from Scripture, Lindy, where God's promised to give us rest. And we love reading articles like this when even modern science confirms the power and strength in prayer. And here is an example of what we have today. And so this evening we're talking about prayer. The topic, the big question for today is speaking to God. Is it possible? Don't go anywhere. We're going to a break. We're going to listen to the song, I Am Thine, O Lord, Draw Me Nearer. And we'll see you back shortly.

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1: Caden and Lindy.
0: If you've just tuned in, you are arriving at a very good time because this is the time where we give a free giveaway. And who doesn't like a freebie? This gift today is a beautiful book entitled Messiah. If you've ever wanted to know Jesus more personally,

0: gospel stories, the four gospels in one.
1: And yes, it's a beautiful tapestry of coming together of the gospels into sort of a flowing,
0: yeah.
1: Each gospel tells something a little bit different.
0: Yes.
1: Yes, beautiful book.
0: Yeah, yeah. And so with warmth, insights and beautiful storytelling, the author Ellen White helps readers see not only what Jesus did, but why it matters. As you journey through these pages, you'll gain a deeper understanding of his love, compassion, teachings, miracles, sacrifice, and his mission to save humanity. Rather than simply reading about historical events, you'll discover the profound spiritual significance behind them and how they can transform your own life today. Whether you're exploring the life of Jesus for the first time or looking to deepen your walk with him, Messiah is a book that will strengthen your faith and draw you closer to your Savior. This is a freebie. It's entirely for free. There's no strings attached. All you need to do is text us a code to our drive time number. The number you need to text it to is 0488 808 11. And the code that you text to that number is SA423. That's SA423. To our drive time number, 0488 808 11. And we'll send this book to you absolutely for free. All four gospels in one beautiful story. This is the book Messiah.
1: It's a very inspirational book, and I really feel the Holy Spirit speaks through that book. So if you're listening and you haven't read it, I encourage you to order it today.
0: Yeah, yeah, and we will give it to you for free. We will even deliver it to you for free. We just want to get the word out there. And so all you need to do is text us on our drive time number 0488 808 11, the code SA423, and we'll send this book to you absolutely for free. And if you've got any friends or family you think might be interested, you are very welcome to order this for them as well. We just want to get the word out there. If you have any comments or questions on our show today, we'd love to hear from you as well. If you've got a shout out from where you're listening from, please also text us on that drive time number, 0488 808 11.
1: And Michelle's ordered a book. Good for you, Michelle.
0: Yes. Thank you for that, Michelle. And if you are local here in Adelaide, where we're going live from today, I want to share with you about an exciting Faith FM event happening in the Marion Cultural Centre at Oaklands Park, there in the big district of Marion. It's an event from Masterstroke. It's entitled Vincent, A Spiritual Journey, looking at the life and walk of the great famous artist Vincent van Gogh. It's coming up on the 10th and 11th of July in just a few weeks' time. Let me just play for you the ads so you can hear more about it.
2: What made Vincent van Gogh one of history's greatest artists? Was it his use of vibrant colours, his distinctive brushstroke style, or the many mysteries of his life? Life was a struggle for Vincent, a spiritual journey marked by ups and downs. He repeatedly faced rejection, yet his search for the meaning of life persisted. Did he really cut off his ear? Why did he commit suicide? And why was he drawn to paint the world around him, including trees, flowers, landscapes, the heavens, and those considered outcasts of society? International historian Dr. Neil Schofield from Masterstroke will reveal new insights into the spiritual life and works of Vincent, and into the unparalleled beauty he gave to each of us from his world of pain. Join us the 10th and 11th of July at the Domain Theatre, Oaklands Park, Adelaide. To secure your seat, visit masterstroke.tv and click Events. This fascinating seminar is free for the community. Book now.
0: Yeah, Lindy, I know I'm involved with this, and we've got Dr. Neil Schofield coming to present, and it's a free event, and I'm managing the bookings together with some other helpers, and I know that a lot of the seats have already been taken because we've got a 250-seat venue, and it's already well over half booked, and so we just encourage people to book in and get their free tickets to this event.
1: I'm going to book in tonight.

0: And there's also a kids club that wasn't mentioned on that ad that's also running at the same time as the sessions in the theatre. It's a kids club for ages 3 to 10. If you hop onto the website there at masterstroke.com, you can go to the booking link, which will tell you about it, where you can book also for the kids club. And also, if you are on Eventbrite, you can search for this series, Vince and the Spiritual Journey, on Eventbrite, and also get your tickets through there as well. It's all entirely free. Thank you to our sponsors, and a great event by Dr. Neil Schofield happening at the Domain Theatre in Marion. So, Lindy, we're going to go to our main part of the show now, where we're going to be talking about this big question for today, speaking to God. Is it possible? And Lindy, prayer is something I know millions and millions of people practice every single day. And yet there's still many wondering whether God's actually listening. Some see prayer as religious, some sort of religious ritual, while others have experienced it as a deeply personal conversation with God. But Lindy, what does the Bible teach about prayer? Is it really possible for ordinary people like you and me to speak with God, the King of the universe? What does the Bible say, Lindy?
1: Well, it's possible through what Jesus did. It's because of his sacrifice and his willingness to put himself out there so that we could have salvation, that we then have this right or this connection with the God of the universe. I think sometimes people forget or don't understand the power that there is in prayer. Perhaps they're walking the Christian life and failing and struggling and finding life more difficult than it should be because they're not understanding the power of prayer. I mean, prayer is really, and I'm using some of the words from a beautiful book called Steps to Christ and the Privilege of Prayer. It's the opening of the heart to God. So in other words, you know, Hayden, women seem to be more open often, generally speaking, and they can share their hearts and their emotions, but sometimes men keep a lot of their emotions to themselves. So prayer, whether you're a man or a woman, it's really opening up your heart to the God of the universe. He's an amazing God who wants to have a relationship with us.
0: Yes.
1: And I don't know if you remember that Jesus taught his disciples how to pray. In the book of Luke, we find they said, Lord, teach us to pray. They wanted to pray. They wanted to know about prayer. And that's where Jesus records the Lord's Prayer, our Father who art in heaven. And so Jesus was showing the disciples that they could go to the Lord, to go to God for their needs, for their daily needs. They could share their hearts with him, and he had an open heart. God has an open heart towards us. And prayer is really a key, if you like, in our hand of faith to unlock heaven's storehouse. You see, sometimes I remember a story of somebody traveling on a plane and traveled all the way on the plane, got to their destination. It was hours and hours and hours. When the staff came around offering food, they said no. And then they realized later that the benefit of being on that flight included the food, but they thought they would have to pay for it. And so they didn't order any food or drink, and they arrived very hungry and thirsty. You see, we need to understand that heaven's storehouse is open to us when we have this connection with God. Now, it might not be the storehouse that people think of when they think of worldly acquisitions, but it certainly is a storehouse of a whole range of benefits for us who follow the Lord God. There is a few principles in prayer that we need to remember, and we need to remember that if we regard iniquity in our hearts, in other words, if we're knowingly sinning all the time in a particular area, our prayers can be the connection between us and God can be slightly broken. Now, you know what it's like when you have a computer. We had the internet down, and when I came back to my computer, I couldn't get onto the internet. It wasn't working. The connection wasn't there. It was very frustrating. And so I needed some help. And it's the same with God. We need to have the connection open between us and Him. And so if we're sinning and caught up in things that God doesn't want us to be caught up in, if we are going against His commandments, there are times where that connection isn't as strong and as powerful. And to Pastor Caden, we need to trust and believe. You know, we can pray, but then we negate the prayer by saying, oh, I don't think it's really going to happen, and God never hears my prayers, or He doesn't love me or care about me. He doesn't want to answer my prayers. We need to believe, but also to believe and ask for things that He wants us to ask for.
0: Yes.
1: You know, He tells us to ask for the gifts, and the fruits in our lives are a natural consequence, but there are gifts that we can ask for. And in Paul says in the New Testament, we need to ask for them. And we need to trust and believe. There's some other points about prayer that are really important, and that is, because we only have a short time, we're just brushing over them, but we need to forgive others if we want to be forgiven and to have this connection between us and the source of power. I notice we've got some very bright lights on in the studio here, Pastor Caden, and if the lights weren't connected to the source of power, to the electricity, then they're not able to function. And I suppose if we want to be a light in the community, if we want to shine brightly and we want to be overcomers with sin and overcomers against anxiety and other things that we as humans face, then we need to be connected to the source of power and have God living in us. So prayer can be something that we do as a family. I think it's really important if you're in a family and you can encourage your family to pray together. But it's also really important, and the Bible says to go into your closet, I think the word is, and to pray, or to pray by yourself quietly. That is just so important, to have that special time of prayer between you and God. And do you know that there is no perplexity, there is no issues, no problems, no sin, no battle that you're facing, and we are in a war zone, that is too difficult for God to unravel and yes. help us with. And so prayer is just such a gift. It's supernatural. It's not in the natural. We are in the natural. We're created humans, but God has given us this supernatural connection to the God of the whole universe, not just this earth, but the whole universe. So another important part of our prayer time and how we should have an attitude of prayer all the time, unceasing prayer, diligent watching, so that we don't grow careless and deviate from the right path. Do you agree, Pastor Caden, that there are times when we can grow careless and we can just go off the path and head in the wrong direction?
0: Yeah, very, very easily. And life can just get so busy, and before you know it, you can get carried away with so many things that you forget and neglect to have this special time with God.
1: And I don't think it should be something that we feel guilty about. I know that years ago, I used to feel guilty when I heard about great prayer warriors who prayed for hours. Yes. There's no need. There are times where God will call certain people to be great intercessors.
0: Yes.
1: But there are others who will just need to have that time with the Lord every day. And unceasing prayer to me means that when I'm driving to work, I might be listening to something uplifting and I'm praising God. Or if I'm getting a bit distressed because I lost the receipt, I'm saying, Lord, can you help me with this situation? Help me to work it out. And He steps in and helps us, not always in the ways we think, but He's there to support us and to help us when we trust and have faith in Him.
0: He can see the bigger picture that we can't. And
1: he can.
0: We might not know the answers that we can imagine. And there might be problems that we're facing, that we just can't see a solution, but with God, all things are possible. And He's the God of the whole planet and the great unknowns to us. And I just love the times when I've come to God in prayer and He's answered in ways that I could never have imagined or thought of.
1: Absolutely. And he wants us to trust him no matter what. Even if we don't see an immediate answer to our prayers, we can rely upon his sure promise, ask and it shall be given to you. And so things don't always, and obviously we need to ask in the right spirit, in a godly spirit, and ask within keeping for what the Word of God says. And we need to praise him and thank him often. You know, can I tell you a little story, Pastor Caden?
0: Yeah, for sure.
1: So in Cooper Pedy, on Sabbath afternoon, we'd had the church service and I spoke to the folk there. There were visitors and there were locals. And we decided just to, before we closed Sabbath, we decided to go for a little drive and to an area where there were birds and just have a little walk. And off we went and we found the beautiful budgerigars and different birds around some trees and a bit of a dry creek area. But there'd been quite a lot of rain, so the ground was quite damp. And we had a nice time just for a short time. And when we got back, all the other folk had arrived back at the church to close Sabbath. And I couldn't find my glasses, my reading glasses.
0: Oh.
1: For some reason, I only took one pair with me on this trip and I could not find them. And so we were praying about my glasses and we decided to go back out during the dark. And we had special torches. The pastoral couple had the torches that when you're looking for opals, you can use them. And we went back and the four of us just walked up and around exactly where we'd been. We looked and looked. We could not find those glasses. And we came back and I was a bit discouraged. The next morning when I woke up, I said, Lord, I need my glasses.
0: Yes.
1: Now, my husband didn't, he wasn't in a position to take me back out there, but the lady of the house said, I think we need to go back and look for your glasses. I'm sure they're there. So we drove back out. We walked all the way around again looking for the glasses and we started to head back to the car. And I just suddenly looked down at the ground and thought, hold on, we didn't park where we parked our car now. We parked further up the road.
0: Okay.
1: So I just felt convicted to walk further up the road and there they were on the ground.
0: Really?
1: And to me that was just such an answer to prayer because I didn't have a spare set and I wasn't able to, you know, do the reports I needed to do and read and study the Bible. And so, and you know, there are times where God will answer the prayer immediately. Sometimes things happen that are beyond our understanding. But if we just trust and have faith in him always, he'll make a way for us.
0: Yeah.
1: He's a way maker.
0: Yes.
1: He's a way maker.
0: Isn't it amazing how he looks after us and cares for the little things as well as the big things?
1: Yes.
0: And it doesn't matter what we're facing or what we're going through, God can help and he's ready and listening. And Lindy, I also know that sometimes we might not see the answer from God straight away, but I'm encouraged in the Bible through the stories that are there, for example, the story of Jehoshaphat, how when they prayed, they couldn't see what God was doing. But the Bible then tells what God was doing behind the scenes far, far away and how eventually God gave them the victory they needed.
1: And that's fantastic, isn't it? I love what Jesus said to Pastor Caden in Luke 18 where Jesus said, then he spoke a parable to them that men always ought to pray and not lose heart. Men always ought to pray and not lose
0: heart. Not lose heart.
1: We must pray always so that we can grow in our faith and experience. And then we have a testimony to share with others as we keep praying and trusting in God. We need to pray often.
0: Yeah, and it's a good idea when we have these answers to prayer to jot them down so we don't forget and we can have some encouragements later on when we look back and see all these incredible answers to prayer that God has delivered to us and to know that he is actually listening and he is actually helping.
1: I just love the fact that we have a God that wants to talk to us. He wants to listen to us.
0: Mm.
1: Many times I'll just bow my head at my desk and say, Lord, this is just not working out. Can you help me, please? And he'll bring a calm and a peace to your heart. He'll remind you that he's in control, not us.
0: Yeah.
1: And he will step in and help things that he knows that are important to go forward. He will help in the processes.
0: Yeah.
1: So just in everyday life, even when you're working, if you're coming across difficulties, if you work in aged care or you work in the hospital or you work in admin or you're a teacher, just pray for God's Spirit. And as you practice praying and speaking and allowing God in your life, it just changes the whole atmosphere.
0: Yeah. Yeah.
1: Beautiful.
0: Yeah. You know, Linda, you mentioned that the disciples asked Jesus how to pray. And Jesus gave the beautiful example of the Lord's Prayer at that time. And so this song now is the Lord's Prayer. And I ask you to just meditate as you listen to these words.

0: Welcome back. You're listening to Faith FM Drive Time, Big Q&A with Lindy and Caden. If you've just tuned in, this is a great time that you have arrived because this is our free giveaway, our final opportunity for this evening. This is a beautiful book entitled Messiah. If you've ever wanted to know Jesus more personally, this book is a wonderful place to begin. This inspiring devotional classic brings together all four gospel accounts into one seamless, engaging narrative, allowing you to follow the life of Jesus from his birth, through his ministry, to his death, resurrection, and the hope that he offers to the world. This is just such a fantastic book that would be great to read in the evenings or with your family as you read chapter by chapter. And this book will tell you the story of Jesus so that you can gain a deeper understanding of his love, compassion, teachings, miracles, and sacrifice to save humanity. And so whether you're exploring the life of Jesus for the first time or you're looking to deepen your walk with him, this book, Messiah, will strengthen your faith and draw you closer to your Savior. This book is entirely for free with no strings attached. We'll even deliver it to you for free as well. All you need to do is text us the code SA423 to our drive time number 0488 808 11, and we'll send this book to you absolutely for free. Again, the code you need to text it to is SA423, and you text it to 0488 808 11, and we will get this book to you as quickly as we can. And it's just great to see a number of our listeners who have accepted this book today. Thank you, Kylie, and others I can see on the screen here. We just want to get the good news out. And Lindy, we've been talking about this topic of prayer, this incredible privilege of prayer, and asking the question, is it possible? And Lindy, you've shared with us a number of scripture references and teachings that suggest absolutely it is. And look, for someone wanting to improve or make a start, what would you suggest they do?
1: That Nike just do it seems to work. I think if people haven't been in the habit of prayer, then you can just start.
0: Yeah.
1: Just start talking to God.
0: Yes.
1: You can do it in your heart. You don't have to do it out loud, or you can do it out loud and just say, I'm not sure how to talk to you, God, but I'm just going to talk to you like I would to one of my friends.
0: Yeah, it's just like a conversation.
1: It's a conversation. I'm telling you how I'm going, what I'm doing. And if you're just starting out, you'll grow as you understand more and more principles from the Bible, if you read the Bible, about how to pray intercessory prayers, prayers of thanks, prayers of praise, prayers of confession. There's so many different aspects to prayer. But if you're not used to praying, just start. And if you feel like you're not going to keep it going, say, Lord, please help me to become more prayerful.
0: Yeah.
1: Help me to become closer to you.
0: Yeah.
1: And if we're confessing to be Christians and followers of Jesus Christ, we need to pray so we can stay close to God and we can be defended from the enemy who's like a roaring lion. We need to believe what the word says in Jeremiah 29:11. It says, for I know the thoughts that I think toward you, says the Lord. All of those who are listening at this moment, God knows the thoughts that he thinks towards you. Thoughts of peace and not of evil, to give you a future and a hope.
0: Yes.
1: And that's what God promises for us. He also promises us in Isaiah 40:31, but those who wait upon the Lord, and in that waiting we're praying, we're spending time in his presence, shall renew their strength. They shall mount up with wings like eagles. They shall run and not be weary. They shall walk and not faint. Mm. What a beautiful promise. Believe those promises that are in the Word of God. Speak them, claim them, even pray them and put your name in it, that we know that the Lord thinks of peace and not of evil, to give us a future and a hope. And, you know, God also wants to heal the brokenhearted. There is no perplexity too difficult for him to unravel. And he is completely involved just with any one of us.
0: Yes.
1: He doesn't neglect one to help someone else. He's completely involved and completely there to hear our prayers and to answer our prayers. And he wants to bless us. He wants us to have a life that is abundant. And also, just another point, we need to pray often, but we need to pray and act. We need to pray and then get out and be what God wants us to be.
0: Yes.
1: We need to pray and do what he asks us to do in the Word of God. One of the scriptures that I really love in the Word of God is in 1 Thessalonians 5, verse 16. It says this, "Rejoice always." Is that true, to rejoice always, even when things are going bad?
0: It's pretty hard, isn't it?
1: It is hard. "Rejoice always," it says, no matter what's going on. "Pray without ceasing. In everything," not just in some things, "in everything give thanks, for this is the will of God in Christ Jesus for you." So I could say, well, Lindy, I need to pray and give thanks to God that even though I lost the receipt, it worked out. I was able to work it out. It was an important thing for me this morning, but it worked out. And so when we trust in God, I can give thanks to him that he worked things out for the best for me.
0: Yes.
1: And we can trust in an amazing God that loves us so much that he's willing to listen even to someone like me when I'm prattling on to him about what's going on. Or maybe I might be telling him about the latest situation that's causing me distress, but he's always there listening and he cares and he wants to draw close to us as we draw close to him. So prayer. Can we talk to God? Is it possible? Absolutely. It's absolutely not only possible, it's necessary as we walk with the Lord.
0: And Lindy, if someone's thinking of the question, why is it necessary? You know, if God knows everything and he knows my thoughts, why do I need to pray?
1: Well, I believe that when we pray, it opens up the pathway or connection between us and God.
0: Okay.
1: It helps us to remember too, that we are human. You see, one of the biggest issues that humanity faces, and this is what happened to Satan in the kingdom, Lucifer, who was a very high up angel in the order of things, was pride.
0: Yes.
1: And we humans struggle with our pride.
0: Yes.
1: We don't like to admit we're wrong. We don't like to recognize that we want to be independent. We sometimes want to be boastful, but I know I can boast of nothing, only for what Christ has done in my life.
0: Yeah.
1: And so I believe that prayer is a way too that keeps us in recognition of this great God and keeps us humble, if you like. It's good to kneel when we pray. We don't have to.
0: No.
1: You can be standing, sitting, driving. Just keep your eyes open. But we can pray in any way. And if you're worried that you might say the wrong words or you're wondering if God is really listening, the Word of God tells us that, yes, he is listening to us and that the Holy Spirit can translate and change the words to be the right words to God, because they ascend to the throne. They ascend to the throne like incense. And so God is there hearing our prayers that have been translated to so that he understands what we really want.
0: I love that verse that you mentioned where it says, "Draw near to God and he will draw near to you."
1: Yes.
0: And as you said, it's just like opening that connection. It's giving God permission to work in your life. God won't force himself upon us. He won't force his will or his help upon us if we don't want it.
1: That's true.
0: But if we do want it, we need to seek him. "Seek ye first the kingdom of God and his righteousness, and all these things will be added unto you." So we do need to be seeking him. We can't just take him for granted to say, "Oh, well, he's going to help me or be with me, whatever, anyway." No, we do need to seek him, to search for him and ask him and take that initiative to give him permission to open that connection so that he can work for us and for the good in our lives.
1: So right, Pastor Caden. And so if anyone's listening and they haven't done a lot in the way of prayer, may I encourage you to say, today I'm going to spend time talking to God.
0: Yes.
1: I'm going to turn off the phone, the TV, the computer. I'm going to go to a special room in the house or somewhere out in the garden, or go somewhere and I'm just going to start talking to God.
0: Yes.
1: And then I'm going to get into the habit of talking to God every day, whether that's in the morning or the evening. Just start. Just do it. Just make that decision and your life will be transformed like you can't even imagine.
0: That is solid advice, Lindy. And what a great presentation this evening. Prayer, how powerful it is, and we do need to be doing more of it. And let's just try to commit to a time of prayer in our lives and then to pray during our day. And Lindy, thank you so much for that. We do need to go, but if you have enjoyed today's show, please share it with a friend. It's available on the app on replay that you can listen to it later on. But please join us again tomorrow here on Drive Time Big Q&A as Emily and Naomi continue this theme and ask the question, how do I handle doubts? Well, until next time, may God richly bless you.
2: What made Vincent van Gogh one of history's greatest artists? Was it his use of vibrant colours? His distinctive brushstroke style? Or the many mysteries of his life? Life was a struggle for Vincent, a spiritual journey marked by ups and downs. He repeatedly faced rejection, yet his search for the meaning of life persisted. Did he really cut off his ear? Why did he commit suicide? And why was he drawn to paint the world around him, including trees, flowers, landscapes, the heavens, and those considered outcasts of society? International historian Dr. Neil Schofield from Masterstroke will reveal new insights into the spiritual life and works of Vincent, and into the unparalleled beauty he gave to each of us from his world of pain. 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
1: During this hour, we are pleased to bring to you amazing stories, good music, and the series Give Me the Bible with Len. 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

0: In the Footsteps of Jesus from Down Under. This is Nikolita, your host. Welcome to the program. I'm very happy to be with you today, and please stay with us. I've got a special guest today, and this is Andrew. I wouldn't pronounce your surname, Andrew, because I may just stumble around that name. But Andrew, welcome to our program.
1: Thank you. It's good to be here. My name is Andrew Kochanski. It's also a Polish name, so I can tell by your accent that you're a European. So
0: absolutely.
1: I feel quite comfortable here.
0: Oh, that's good. I don't feel that comfortable because you were born in Australia and you wouldn't have an accent like myself. But yeah, we can connect with our culture if that's the thing which you just referred to. Andrew, I'm very excited today to hear from you because I wouldn't say from the beginning everything to our listeners. I will let the listeners to just stay with us and hear it straight from you. But before we go into the program, I would like just for you to share with us a bit of your background, if you don't mind.
1: Sure. Well, by my voice, you can tell that I'm young. I'm 41 years old. I was born in Australia to Polish parents, and they gave me the surname of Kochanski, which is a Polish name. So I was born in Sydney, grew up in a beautiful Christian home, good values, good morals, a good sense of, you know, what right and wrong is. And I've got a twin brother, and I've got an older brother. And I did very well at school. My father was an academic in Poland, and so I inherited some good genes. Sadly, my father died when I was 16 years of age, but before he died, he encouraged me to do well at school. And just as I was finishing my high school years, my father died of cancer, and I did very well at school. I went on to become a pharmacist. I chose that profession because I wanted to help people.
0: Mm-hmm.
1: And help people I did. I stayed in that profession for around 12 years, but then I've discovered something better, something completely different, something that is life-saving. So with that background, I think I'm progressing, you know, further in life. As you now know, I'm in my middle ages. And, just to find something that will take me through, I think, for the rest of my life.
0: Wow, that's amazing, because that's what we are looking forward for this program, to hear from you what is that which really changed your life around and give even a more meaningful experience, you know.
1: That's a good point, Nick, because the program is called In the Footsteps of Jesus, right?
0: Yes.
1: And so when we follow in the footsteps of Jesus, if Jesus asks us to take a turn left, we turn left. If in our life we're walking and he asks us to turn right, we turn right. So in the footsteps of Jesus, it's a beautiful fitting title, because I want to share a bit of my personal life, how Jesus asked me to make a massive career change. And it's almost a 180, not a left turn or a right turn, but it's a 180 degree turn. Mm. It's like turn back and do something different, completely different to what I was trained to do, what my career was.
0: All right, let's share with our listeners, Andrew, what are you up to?
1: Yeah, well, I grew up in a Christian home, and the Bible was very foundational for me. And I actually brought a little Bible with me, and if I turn these pages, you know, you can probably hear the pages turning. And it's a very, very cute Bible. And I used to read things like this, you know, in Zechariah chapter 4, verse 6, it says, "Not by might, nor by power, but by my spirit, says the Lord of hosts." And I used to read texts like that. I think, man, God doesn't want us to change by our might, nor by our power, but by his spirit, by his Holy Spirit. He can change us. He can lead us. And so I remember very clearly standing in the dispensary of the pharmacy in which I was a manager. And I had the voice, like the Holy Spirit, a kind of a thought in my mind. It's hard to describe, but those of you who are listening can probably sense that, you know, God leads us with our thoughts, with our kind of ideas. We think that they're our own. And the thought came to me, are you happy being a pharmacist for the rest of your life? And I thought, no, I'm kind of, you know, reached the top of my career. I want to do something different. Why don't you do something different? The thought came back. I thought, boy, I'm too afraid. I'm too scared to change careers. Not long after that, I came across some books which are life-saving books. I like to describe them as life-saving books. You see, during my one-hour lunch breaks, and some of our listeners, Nick, might be having one-hour lunch breaks, and rather than reading the newspaper, I decided to read some very inspirational, motivational books.
0: Mm-hmm.
1: So I came across a book called The Desire of Ages, a powerful book. And it actually follows the footsteps of a man who changed the course of history. His life was marked by amazing miracles, you know, thought-provoking teachings, and the ultimate sacrifice. And so it's a life story about Jesus, a life story about Jesus Christ. And I thought, you know what, I'll read this book. It sounds interesting. I grew up in a Christian home, like I said. So I took into my hand this book, The Desire of Ages. And after a few chapters, I was hooked. The character of Jesus, the thoughts and feelings that Jesus had, I realized, hey, I need that too. If I'm going to be a follower of Jesus, I need to have the same thoughts, the same feelings that Jesus had. That book began to take me down a path that was just incredible. I used to look forward to my lunch breaks.
0: Mm.
1: And during my one-hour lunch breaks, I could read two chapters. You know, I was so keen, Nick. I was like, oh, 5 minutes left. There's only 5 minutes left. I want to finish this chapter. How does it end? How does this chapter end? And I was riveted by that book, The Desire of Ages.
0: Wonderful. And Andrew, you are now involved with something about books.
1: Oh, absolutely. And so because my life has been changed by books, now I look after an Australian-wide, it's a national program of booksellers that distribute these very books that we're talking about here, Nick.
0: Mm-hmm.
1: So it's a powerful set. I'll describe the other books in a little while, but that is a book that every Christian should read. That is a book that even every atheist should consider as well. And we distribute that book personally to homes all across Australia. So if you're living in Perth, very good. If you're living in Sydney, fantastic. If you're living in, you know, Townsville up north or Melbourne down south or even Tasmania, all across Australia, these books are available. It's a life-saving pack of books. So books like The Desire of Ages should be in every person's hands to consider the life of Jesus, to consider whether Jesus is worth following or no. I mean, there are hundreds of stories. We have the Bible. Everyone has access to the Holy Bible. You know, the King James Version is a favorite version of mine. And the stories there are sweet and short and beautiful. The Desire of Ages is more like a novel form. The novel is not really quite a good description, but it's written in like a novel form, an expanded version, so you get to see behind the scenes mm-hmm. of these stories. Powerfully written stories, stories that can change your life. They've changed my life.
0: Mm-hmm.
1: I can guarantee if you're wanting meaning, if you're wanting purpose, if you're considering becoming a Christian, or if you want your Christian experience to go deeper, consider the book The Desire of Ages. We'll give you details on how you can get that book in a second.
0: Absolutely. And Andrew, just going a bit further, as you consider to change career, you know, and as God's voice was speaking to you, was that, I mean, you mentioned that was kind of uncomfortable probably at first, you know,
1: sure.
0: You're thinking, oh, what am I going to do? What's that going to happen? But if you trust in the Lord, trusting God with all your heart, He will take care of the rest of
1: yes.
0: it. And that's your experience.
1: Absolutely. I can say, as I'm sitting here talking to you, Nick, I can say confidently that God took care of everything. You know, I left a well-paying job. It was so comfortable. I was working 3 days a week, Monday, Tuesday, Wednesday. I considered myself to be part-time retired, you know,
0: mm-hmm.
1: and I was too comfortable. And God said to me, you know what, do something better. Do something better with your time. Present life-saving books to people that can have their lives changed. So we personally make these books available to people all across Australia, books such as Desire of Ages. Can I tell you about another one? Or should
0: Absolutely.
1: We play the life-saving packet's a book of five. I've described The Desire of Ages. So if you need a pen, write down The Desire of Ages. The next book that I read was equally riveting. It's called The Great Controversy Ended. Now, you might be thinking, boy, that's a pretty heavy title, you know, The Great Controversy Ended. What's that about? Well, The Great Controversy covers the past, the present, and the future. It's more like a spiritual novel. And I love to present this to atheists, to people that don't really know about what they believe. The Great Controversy Ended covers 2,000 years of world history from a unique, eye-opening perspective, and it shows you the rise and fall of certain powers in the world. They cover powers that were in the Dark Ages, the formation of the early Christian church. It answers questions like why there are so many different denominations. It answers questions like, you know, what happens after death? It's a spiritual book. Once again, it goes deeper than any other book that I've read that covers our day. It covers our day in Bible prophecy, in fact. And it's a fantastic read. It took me, when I was reading it 1 hour during my lunch breaks, it took me about maybe 3 or 4 weeks to read, just during my lunch breaks. And I tell you, I looked forward to my lunch breaks, and I picked up that book with a sandwich in one hand and the book in the other. And once again, I could get through 2 chapters in an hour. And it's a fantastic read. It covers the past, the present, the future. It's called The Great Controversy Ended. And you know what it did, Nick? It gave me confidence that God has my future in His hands, that I can trust Him with a career change. I could trust Him with my finances. I could trust Him with my future. I could even trust Him with my life. And that book strengthened my faith in God. So I love to present it to atheists who are maybe lacking in evidence. They just need 2,000 years of evidence. The Great Controversy covers snapshots of people's lives through history, where people trusted God and He came through for them.
0: That's great, Andrew. Right now, probably we'll just take a short break, mm-hmm. play a song, and we'll come back. I would like to just mention to our listeners that please have a pen with you and a piece of paper just to write down these books if you like them. And also, if you will give us a ring, you know, call us on the numbers which we'll provide. For the first 2 people who will call, we'll provide you with a book as a gift.
1: That's a good offer.
0: Look, that's what we want to help people around with. Mm. But yeah, just make sure that you write down the phone numbers which we'll provide during the program. And stay with us. This is In the Footsteps of Jesus with Andrew Kochanski.

0: And that was Sandra Enterman with a beautiful song, God Loves People More Than Anything. And that's the case with our guest today and his experience with God. He could feel the love of God. He could see how God is leading in his life, even though he had to change his career, he had to step into a new field, to say so. And Andrew Kochanski is with us today sharing his walk with Jesus. Particularly, he's going to introduce to us quite few books which were life-changing for himself. Andrew, welcome back, and thank you for being with us today. Thank you for accepting our invitation. I know that was a very ad hoc kind of provocation, to say so, to this program. But yeah, please share with us in the rest of the time about those books which you like to present, because you are working with these books all around Australia.
1: Sure. And like I mentioned earlier, these books go Australia-wide, and they're life-saving books. I mentioned the book The Desire of Ages. It follows the footsteps of Jesus. The second book that I read was The Great Controversy Ended. And those two books have been described as books that should be in every home. And so we make them available to listeners. We make them available to people living in residential areas, in businesses. These books are great to read during your lunch breaks. They're good to read for people that have questions about God, people that have a faith in God, but they want it to go deeper. So it's a great, great read for those who want to take the next step with Jesus, you know, following Jesus, behind Jesus. And so the other books that I read by the same author is The Ministry of Healing. Now, this is a favorite book of mine because this book helps you to rediscover good health. The Bible says that we should be healthy in our bodies, in our minds, and also in our spirits. So that covers the three aspects: physical health, you know, emotional health, and spiritual health. And so the Ministry of Healing talks about the healing ministry that Jesus had. And, you know, you read the Bible, you know, the Gospels, Matthew, Mark, Luke, and John, they talk about Jesus having a healing ministry. In fact, many listeners would be interested to know, Nick, that Jesus did more healing than he did preaching.
0: That's
1: and
0: true.
1: You can compare that. You can look through the Gospels, Matthew, Mark, Luke, and John, if you have your Bible. Look at how many stories are in the Bible about Jesus doing a healing ministry compared to a preaching ministry. And so that book, The Ministry of Healing, talks about how to have holistic good health, you know, all-round good health, because we are what we eat physically. We are what we think mentally. And our beliefs determine our destiny, don't they? And so that book, The Ministry of Healing, covers those three aspects: the complete person, physical, mental, spiritual. And it's a book that I love. It's only a thin book, powerful. It covers chapters like, you know, depression, family conflicts. Just like every car or new appliance has an instruction manual, this book looks at the healthy requirements that are needed for our amazing bodies. And I know that many listeners might be struggling with some kind of physical handicap or physical disease even. You know, cancer's on the rise, for example. And this book shows you how to minister to the sick. It shows you how to rediscover good health. And that may or may not include physical healing, but it may include also emotional.

0: So that's the third book. The Desire of Ages, The Great Controversy Ended, The Ministry of Healing. The remaining two books in this set of five that are available to listeners all across Australia, and we'll give you details of how you can get these, is the book Christ's Object Lessons. Now, you know Jesus told lots of stories. I just mentioned that Jesus had a teaching ministry as well. He had a preaching ministry. He taught many, many great truths fell from the lips of Jesus. And so the book Christ's Object Lessons covers the short parables or the short stories that Jesus told. It unpacks them. And you go into the story, think, wow, there's a few levels of meaning here. It's not just a story about, you know, fishermen and fish. It actually applies to this situation and this situation, you know. So the book Christ's Object Lessons goes deeper into the stories that Jesus told. Powerful, powerful. So that's book number four. So far, listeners, we have a book offer that includes four or five books. We have described the book The Desire of Ages, which is the life story of Jesus. The Great Controversy Ended covers history from AD 70 right through to our day, and it shows you how the great drama between good and evil ends and how good wins in the end. The third book I've mentioned is called The Ministry of Healing. It talks about holistic health, physical, mental, spiritual. The fourth book that we mentioned is called Christ's Object Lessons, and that's a powerful book about the teachings of Jesus. And I love to show that to people of all faiths. The final book in our set of five is called Bible Readings. This is a favorite book of mine. You know, many people have the Bible, they're like, how do I find it? How do I find truth about a certain topic? Let's say you're wanting to find out about, you know, what the Bible speaks about health, for example. So the book Bible Readings takes a topical approach to Bible study. It's like having hundreds of Bible studies in a book form.
1: Mm-hmm.
0: You don't have to have someone visit you and study the Bible with you. You can study it for yourself. It's arranged in a format that it asks a question and gives a Bible answer. That's it. Question, answer.
1: That's great.
0: Why it's called Bible Readings. It's a powerful book. So that's the five set of books. Now, these books are available to any listener anywhere in Australia. All you have to do is contact the numbers that will be given.
1: And just now, while you're mentioning that, would you be able also to give yourself some contact?
0: Sure. So grab a pen that works, grab a paper, and I'll provide you with, you might have to stop the car if you're driving. Mm-hmm. If you'd like to get these books, a set of five books, I call them a life-saving pack. You need to pull over, or you need to stop the vacuuming, or whatever you're doing, take a pen and paper, write down this number. This is my direct personal number. It's, ready? It's 0410-257-935. That's my personal number, Andrew Kochansky. I'll spell that name in a moment, but the number is most important. The number is, ready? Got a pen that works? Got a paper? 0410-257-935. That's my personal number. If I'm not available, leave a message. That book, these set of books are available to any listener that would like to get a copy of these five life-saving books. They're not expensive, very affordable, and my name is Andrew Kochansky. So I'll spell my surname. So Andrew is straightforward. Kochansky. So I'll spell that K-O-C-H-A-N for November, S-K-I. That name again, Kochansky, K-O-C-H-A-N for November, S-K-I.
1: And Andrew, for those people who may like to write an email or something, do you have an email address or something which you can give?
0: Yes, an email address. You don't have. 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
1: Thank you very much, Andrew, for that, and I'm pretty sure

0: that will want to catch up again, even if we want to catch up with you over the phone, maybe, because you are traveling all around Australia. Where are you based, by the way?
1: I live in South Queensland. I live in the country, in a country town, South Queensland, not far from Toowoomba.
0: All right. Look, our time is up for this program, and thank you very much for coming and sharing with us, sharing with our listeners, a bit of your experience. We may be able to learn a bit more from your walk with Jesus, you know, your personal story. 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
1: Definitely.
0: Until next time, please keep walking in the footsteps of Jesus. This is Nick Rita. God bless.
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6: I have been crucified with Christ. 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
10: You're listening to Give Me the Bible with Len. Today's program is entitled Identity. Hello, my radio friends. Welcome to number 450. Give Me the Bible program today. Have you ever wondered what other people think of you? More than that, what is it that you do that makes a name for yourself? Take your street, for example. How might the people in your street refer to you? Maybe they say to themselves, oh, that's the man or the lady with those active kids. Perhaps they recognize you by your car. Perhaps you're being identified this way. Oh, they're the people who go out all dressed up each Saturday morning. Interestingly, our identity is recognised in reference to something or someone else. When you were young, you might have been referred to as someone's son or daughter. There are three questions that need to be asked about identity. First, who you think you are. Two, who others think you are. And number three, who does God think you are? With regard to the second and third questions, it may be asked, does it matter what others think? And does it matter what God thinks about me? Well, how do we determine our own personal identity? Personality traits, abilities, likes, dislikes, your belief system, moral code, and the things that motivate you, these all contribute to your self-image or your unique identity as a person. People who can easily describe these aspects of their identity typically have a fairly strong sense of who they are. Depending on how you assess yourself, you might consider yourself a success or even a failure. With regard to our identity according to what others think of us, there's little we can do to alter that. Hopefully, others regard you as positive, cheerful, noble, and honest. If not, that could be the result of malicious gossip or even deliberate attempts to belittle you. Now, all that being said, what others think of you is far less important than what you think of yourself. Others may regard you as queer because you make deliberate choices to do what you know is right. It is of far greater importance that you know within yourself that you are doing what is right, rather than what others might say about you. It can be really hard not to worry about what other people think of you. Wanting to be liked and approved of and smiled at and applauded is a fairly basic need among modern humans, especially those who have their actual basic needs already met. When you're getting all of those much-wanted things, it's fabulous. You should most definitely let the love and support of family, friends and colleagues build you up and make you feel good and cared for, because that's intended to go. Those people, the ones you already know, who love and support you, are typically not the people whose opinions you agonise over. Even when they do disagree with you, if they really love you, it'll always be with your best interests at heart, even if it's not expressed in completely constructive ways all the time. And even still, you don't have to take care about that either. It's okay to sometimes be at odds with people you love. Remember, the only person you need to be true to in your life is yourself. What you need to stop caring about is what the world at large thinks of you. Shoddy co-workers, party acquaintances, friends of friends, the guy in the grocery store, online commentators, it doesn't matter what these people think. Yes, they're entitled to their opinions, and you are perfectly entitled not to give any concern about those opinions. When it comes to your life, you can generally bet that other people don't know what they're talking about. And if someone wants to judge you, that's their problem. You shouldn't let it break your proverbial stride. Now, I want to share with you six reasons why it absolutely doesn't matter. Yes, doesn't matter what anyone else thinks of you. Firstly, well, I put it in a crude way because everyone else is ignorant. Objectively, this probably isn't quite true. Subjectively, however, it is. From where you're standing, does everyone else seem ignorant? Yes, that's because from where you're standing, they are. Always remember that the best way to get something done is to do it yourself. Now, point number two. The only person that needs to like you is you. It doesn't really matter what other people think of you because they don't have to live with you. You're the only person who has to live with you. Thus, you're the only person whose judgment you need to be concerned with when making decisions. You're the only person who has to like you because you're stuck with yourself. Your annoying neighbours can shut the door and avoid you, but you're going home with you, and there's nothing else you can do about that. So prioritise what you think about yourself and forget about everyone else. Now we come to point number three. Because criticism by others is rarely about you at all. What someone thinks about you typically has nothing to do with you. It's a reflection on them. When someone judges you, you can rest assured that their opinions are based on nothing but their perception of themselves and their own insecurities. For example, if you wear something and someone has something to say about it, like it's too revealing, or something like that, they're either jealous that they aren't confident enough to wear the same thing, or upset seeing you look awesome and triggering feelings of attraction. If they decided to feel a certain way and you have no control over what other people decide to do. Point number four. Because you shouldn't need other people to validate you. Now, this is a very important one. Too often, we look outward for validation that we aren't enough and that we're doing a good job at existing. But, as I've said before, other people are ignorant. They're also self-absorbed, judgmental, and pretentious. So seeking validation from other people is as futile as it is self-defeating. Why would you even want the approval of people? Some people suck. Others cheat and lie and steal and start wars and squeeze their pimples on public transport and chew with their mouths open. Ask yourself how you feel about what you're doing. If you feel good, then that's all the validation you need. Now, number five. No one really knows your life. When people pass judgment, they do so from a very superficial, outside perspective. You can never really know anyone else's life. You don't know how they're hurting, what motivates them, or what's going on in their head. No one knows why you are the way you are, or why you act the way you do. And when people pass value judgments, they're just like that. No one knows how happy doing something makes you, or if you do something because of some childhood trauma, or if your dreams drive you, or if you're just weird and like to be weird. So don't bother with them. They know you. You know you. So you do you. Now we come to number six. It's because you have no obligation to hold on to anything that doesn't serve you. Most importantly, it's your life. And if something doesn't serve you, you're entitled to let it go. And that includes what other people think of you. If other people's judgment is bringing you down, ignore it. Only hold on to things that nourish you and feed you and make you feel good. Other people can make their choices. They can complain about you and say nasty things. But you get choices too. And it's your choice to shake it off, press the mute button and get on with your life and all the beautiful positive things within it that make you happy. And now we come to something even more important. The most important thing about identity is what God thinks about us. Whether we think of ourselves as good or bad, successful or a failure, God has a different idea about us. You see, God made us, but he did not make us out of bits and pieces just cobbled together in some haphazard fashion. And the Bible points out in Genesis 1, 26 and 27, and God said, "Let us make man in our image after our likeness, and let them have the dominion over the fish of the sea, and over the birds of the heavens, and over the livestock, and over all the earth, and over every creeping thing that creeps on the earth." So God created man in his own image. In the image of God, he created him, male and female, he created them. That widespread corruption of truth, that's the theory of evolution, teaches that man is the product of slow, gradual change over millions of years, beginning with some slime in a pool. You know, nobody should be flattered by that. And it's no wonder, when people have such thoughts, that they have a very low self-image. So then, what does God think of us, of you, and of me? God values you very highly. You're precious to him. Jesus said, as is recorded in Matthew 10:31, "So don't be afraid. You're worth more than many sparrows." Some of you might be tempted to think, well, that's not much, and you'd be quite right. But John 3:16 gives a more complete answer. "For God so loved the world," that's the people of the world, "that he gave his only begotten Son, that whoever believes in him should not perish, but have everlasting life." That's what God thinks of you and me. He values us so highly that Jesus gave his perfect life to save us from our imperfect lives. And I can imagine someone thinking, "But I'm sinful and untrustworthy. I'm not good enough. So how can God love such a person as me?" I want to assure you right now that God's love is unconditional, whether you regard yourself as good or bad. And in Romans chapter 5, verses 8 and 9, in the New International Version of the Bible, it says, "But God demonstrates his own love for us in this: while we were still sinners, Christ died for us. Since we have now been justified by his blood, how much more shall we be saved from God's wrath through him?" And there, of course, are those who think they've got to clean up their lives before committing themselves to the Lord. But that's not correct. I just read from Romans 5 that Jesus gave his life for us as sinners. So, God values us very much, no matter what we think we are. We'll have a little break now and go on straight afterwards.

So does God love sinners? Well, yes, of course, and that song we just had demonstrates that. But when sinners turn to the Lord and ask for forgiveness, he rejoices. Notice what Jesus said about this. Here are his words. Just so, I tell you, there will be more joy in heaven over one sinner who repents than over 99 righteous persons who need no repentance. Well, does that mean God loves sinners more than righteous people? No, of course not. However, when someone turns from their sinful ways, it gladdens the heart of God. Jesus, on his way to Jerusalem, not long before the crucifixion, cried out in despair, "Jerusalem, Jerusalem, you who kill the prophets and stone those sent to you, how often I have longed to gather your children together as a hen gathers her chicks under her wings, but you were not willing." And that's from Matthew 23:37. You know, my friends, it's one thing to be loved, but quite another to receive that love. Jesus loved the people of Jerusalem, but they did not reciprocate. So how does God feel about you, me, us? The answer is given in Jeremiah 29, verse 11. These are the words of God, "For I know the plans I have for you, declares the Lord, plans to prosper you and not to harm you, plans to give you hope and a future." So, God wants the best for us. He has plans for us, even if we don't meet those plans. Knowing your identity in Christ affects the way you think and behave. Conversely, if you don't know who you are in Christ, it will affect your thinking and behavior. Paul, in Galatians 4, verses 1 to 7, wrote to remind the Galatians that they were no longer slaves but sons in Christ Jesus. As sons, their position and authority were different from slaves. A slave has a different mindset and status to a son. Galatians 3:29 adds this, "And now that you belong to Christ, you are the true children of Abraham. You are his heirs, and God's promise to Abraham belongs to you." There is a distinction between those who've committed their lives to the Lord and those who haven't. Those who belong to Christ are referred to as heirs, sons and daughters. 1 John chapter 3, verses 1 to 3. We have another statement. It's this: "See how great a love the Father has bestowed on us, that we should be called the children of God, and such we are. For this reason the world does not know us, because it did not know him. Beloved, now we are the children of God, and it has not appeared as yet what we will be. We know that when he, that's Jesus, appears, we will be like him, because we will see him just as he is. And everyone who has this hope fixed on him purifies himself just as he is pure." In the situation where someone identifies as one of God's people, there is a special expectation, and this is recorded in 1 Peter 2:9. Here's the expectation: "But you are a chosen people, a royal priesthood, a holy nation, God's special possession, that you may declare the praises of him who called you out of darkness into his wonderful light." The expectation is that as people who belong to God, we are required to represent him. The qualifications that apply to deacons and overseers is listed in 1 Timothy 3.
should apply to all who take on the name of Christian. And I'll read a few verses from 1 Timothy 3. Now the overseer is to be above reproach, faithful to his wife, temperate, self-control, respectable, hospitable, able to teach, not given to drunkenness, not violent, but gentle, not quarrelsome, not a lover of money. He must manage his own family well and see that his children obey him, and he must do so in a manner worthy of full respect. He must also have a good reputation with outsiders, so that he will not fall into disgrace and into the devil's trap. You know, those characteristics are to apply to all Christians. But wouldn't it be a wonderful world if everyone had those characteristics? So, how do you identify yourself? How do others identify you? And most of all, how does God identify you? These are important questions that you need to consider. But the main thing is you need to be true to yourself. So, until next time, I wish you God's blessing, good health, happiness, and much joy.

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7: Welcome back to 10 Minute Marriage, tips to keep you hitched, and that's what I am looking for, looking to stay hitched, learning from my brothers, Dr. Phil.
8: Well, we've got an extremely special guest in the,
7: extremely.
8: In the studio today.
7: This guy looks like the guy from that other show called Perfect Storm.
8: Yeah, it looks like him.
9: He's an extremist.
8: Yeah, that guy. Yeah, we wouldn't get him on, but we'll get this guy instead.
7: Extreme 10-Minute Marriage Tips today. We've changed the name of the show. Thanks for joining us.
8: Yeah.
7: Marriage, spiritual leadership.
8: Look, I've got a verse to start us all off.
7: Let's hear it.
8: This is a controversial verse. Okay.
9: That's where you bring me in, isn't
8: world,
9: it?
8: This is why I got you here, Justin.
9: You're throwing me under the bus here.
8: 1 Corinthians 11, verse 3. But there is one thing I want you to know. Just one thing he wants us to know, right? The head of every man is Christ. The head of every woman is man. And the head of Christ is God.
7: Hmm.
8: So today we're talking about spiritual leadership in the home. Now, often my wife gets frustrated at me if I don't lead in worship. She really wants me to lead in worship. She really wants to come in and me to be that spiritual leader. She doesn't like to call the worship. She doesn't like to, you know, which she doesn't mind doing the worship, but she really got that deep thing. That's why I wanted to talk about this today, and I wanted to bring the expert in leadership. You lead this whole conference as well as I dare say you lead in your marriage. What is this concept? Because today, in today's world, we've got equality. We've got a lot of marriages that aren't working. We've got a lot of women, dare I say, that aren't letting the man lead, aren't letting the man be men.
9: Is it the women not letting them, or is it the men not leading?
8: That's a very good question. Mm. This is my question for you. So what's your wisdom on this, Justin? And, you know, what should be happening? The Bible clearly states that Christ is the head of us, head of
7: The men.
8: Yeah.
7: But not the women. The men are the head of the women. Mm. It's what the Bible says.
9: You guys love this.
8: Explain it.
9: You love it. All I can say is I know my wife loves it if I, like you said, lead out.
8: Yeah.
9: if I initiate it,
8: yep,
9: that we read the Bible. I'm a bit of a Bible guy. She loves it when I do Bible study with her because that helps explain it. My wife's a nurse. She works. So when the kids are at home and I was pastoring in the mornings, I'd have to take responsibility for it.
8: Yep.
9: With the kids, we would memorize scripture, prayer. My wife loves it when I pray and I request it. It's a funny thing. I find women in the church are much stronger than men.
8: Yep.
9: Spiritually.
8: Yep.
9: I find again and again churches are filled with women more than men.
8: Yep.
9: The numbers of people that get baptized, the numbers of women is always larger than men. Yep. Generally in our society, the men have let go of the spiritual mantle.
8: Mm-hmm.
9: I'm generalizing. So when you find a man that will step up, women absolutely love it. To all the single guys out there, if you want to step up spiritually, you make yourself very attractive to a woman.
8: You're a Christian one at that. So,
9: well, even the non-Christians.
8: How do you? You've got a few men out there listening to this. How do you lead spiritually in the home?
9: It's, well, that's a big question really, isn't it? Because
8: where do you start?
9: There's the act of having worship, yep, as a family or as a couple.
8: Yep.
9: I know my wife loves it. I'm very individualistic in the sense that I like to have my own worship, my yep. own Bible study, and I like my own. She wants me to join her butt. And I'm quite content to do stuff on my own, but that affects her. So I think you should share in your worship time. Yep. Would be one way you can lead. Pray together and stay together. It's a funny thing. Everyone will vary on this, but generally men seem to like to do their own thing.
8: Yep.
9: And that's not helping us. We do have a role in Scripture, it says, and I just find in my own personal journey it's a whole lot better for her. And, of course, therefore, I'm held accountable by my wife as well.
8: Yep.
9: Men need accountability.
8: Yep.
9: Everyone does, but men more the so. And when you're being leader, it's an accountability that comes with that you don't possess when you're just the lone ranger.
8: Yep.
9: And so there's a lot of power in that community of the family, in the community, in my relationship with my wife, when we have that open journey spiritually together, it brings us closer together in every other area. Now, you know, that it's broader than just worship.
8: That's right.
9: You're generally in your relationship, we always come in as equals and we act in respect, but our roles vary.
8: Yep.
9: And it's really easy for me to be leader because I'm just born that way.
8: Mm-hmm.
9: And so my wife will look to me to lead. I love to just take that mantle off sometimes and just say, you make the decision.
8: Yep.
9: I'll just roll with you. And I think a lot of us guys, we're kind of wore out. We're busy. We've got everything going on. We don't want any little extra thing is the straw on the camel's back, so to speak. So we just want to throw that off at home.
8: Yep.
9: That's hurt us.
8: Yeah.
9: So to actually pick your mantle up at home and make that more important than your workplace, more important than all those other things, that you be the leader your wife wants you to be. It's not that you're ruling over as some dictator. You're not going shopping. You know, that's not what we're talking about. We're talking about she wants you to lead. And there, so many guys don't want to. They don't want the responsibility. You make the decision. You would do it anyway, you know, and they have an argument over it. Be leader. A leader will always take people with them.
8: Yep.
9: If you're leading in your relationship, your wife's very much on board with where you're going. That's the style of leadership you have. And there's a great misconception that the women's liberation movement or whatever would bring to the table to say men are trying to lord it over their wives. That's not what we're talking about. We're talking about stepping into a place of leadership. And I have to say to the wives, if you show me a woman that is a dominant figure in a relationship, as in they're laying down the law to the husband all the time.
8: Yep.
9: You show me that woman, I'll show you an unhappy man.
8: Mm.
9: Every single time.
8: Yeah, it turns up a lot when you're doing marriage.
9: Boy, oh boy.
8: So, look, somewhere to start coming into the front. I'll tell you what I used to do is when I've come, my kids are at home and I'm smashed, I'm tired, I've come to the door, I clap my hands. I used to just clap my hands and get myself back into the mode. Now I have to be on. The kids are going to come running to the door. I have to turn up and I plan out the night. So I'd say, okay, we're going to have some dinner and then I'm going to call us to worship. And then, you know, I'll go around and pray with the kids and they'll go to bed. And that used to be my kind of ritual that I used to do it. And I used to have to plan out what I was going to do that night. Otherwise it wouldn't happen. So I have it clear in my head. And it didn't all the time. I just say, can we do worship now? Trish, do you mind reading da da da? It doesn't have to be me doing the worship, but I lead the thing and go, do you mind doing it? Or Poppy, can you do that? Or, you know, my son or whatever it is. Can you pray now? Or, you know, it's like.
9: And I was never home at night.
8: Yeah.
9: My wife did the night stuff. I did the morning because I'm out doing Bible studies. Yep. So I was never home, and that's probably bad. But you have to share it, there's no doubt, because you got responsibilities and everything. But a woman really loves a man that will lead.
8: And if you're out, ask questions about it. How did the worship go? How did night go? Start somewhere. Is the big thing. Thank you, Justin, so much for coming in.
7: Thank you, Justin.
8: Yeah, that's been awesome.
7: We have a free offer for this episode as well. That's the book by Nancy Von Pelt called Effective Marriage. If you text the word marriage to 0482 082876, we will get that out to you. That is 0482 082876. Thank you for your time, fellas.
8: Thank you, Cole. Appreciate
9: it. Good on you, mate.
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12: When you're somewhere as beautiful as this, it's so tempting to quickly launch your boat and get onto the water. Sometimes the excitement makes us forget some very important items. Most importantly, make sure there are enough life jackets for everyone. Even if you've been on the water for many years and have a, yeah, she'll be right attitude, it only takes one event to turn your day into a disaster or a tragedy. In 2012, two men drowned off the coast of Waiheke Island. The boat tipped as one of the men moved to the stern. They weren't wearing life jackets. Another man at Papa Nui Inlet fell into the water and drowned. He wasn't wearing a life jacket, and recently the coroner determined that two Kaikoura men who drowned were not wearing working life jackets. I'm sure they've done this many times before and thought they were safe. But hey, it only takes a second to turn a good day into a tragedy. And how about life? Do we have an approved life jacket to save us through the experiences that life throws at us? Many people think their life jackets are work, pleasure, or money. Or it may be things like drugs, sex, or sports. But what happens when your sports team lets you down or your material possessions become outdated? Could it be that in times of emergency, the most important thing in your life was not there at all? You had no life jacket aboard your life craft. The wise King Solomon famously wrote, "I gave my heart to seek wisdom concerning the things that are done under heaven. I gave my heart to know wisdom and to know madness and folly. You see, King Solomon was eager to discover what really brought happiness. It was his great life's work. He lived in magnificent mansions, was highly educated. He hosted parties, built hanging gardens. He planted vineyards and had servants and armies and had great wealth and had many wives. He held nothing back to find happiness. Then at the end of his search for happiness in life, he made this startling statement. Let us hear the conclusion of the whole matter. Fear God and keep his commandments, for this is the whole duty of man. You see, he discovered that if God is not part of your life, then you don't have a functioning life jacket. Jesus has asked to be our life jacket. He asked us to cast all our cares upon him. Why? For he cares for you. If you're drowning in life struggles, if the things you've worked for are not truly satisfying, then look to Jesus and the life-saving plan he has for you. All you have to do is accept it, and Jesus will keep you floating throughout life's roughest storms.

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4: Hi everyone, thanks for joining us for Finding Truth with Pastor Jeff. Pastor Jeff, the other day I was in the park discussing some things about life with a particular person, and he asked a really interesting question, which was, does it really matter what day I worship God on?
5: You know, that's a good question. The Bible sort of settles that question. After all, we ought to go to what God says, not what we've been taught necessarily or what we think. And the Bible says in Revelation chapter 1 and verse 10 that the Lord has a day. Now, it doesn't say in that verse which day it is, but other verses tell us. For example, back in Matthew chapter 12, it says that Jesus claimed to be Lord of the Sabbath. So if he's Lord of the Sabbath, that makes it fairly clear that's the Lord's day. And then in the Ten Commandments, the fourth commandment says, the seventh day is the Sabbath of the Lord. So it would appear to me that if we're going to follow the Bible, that the seventh day is the Sabbath of the Lord our God. You see, back in the beginning, if we go back to the book of Genesis, the Bible makes it very clear, because it says there that after God had created the earth in the 6 days, then it says, he said, on the host of them, the whole creation was finished. And on the seventh day, the Bible says, God ended his work which he had done, and he rested on the seventh day from all his work which he had done. And it's interesting, that word rest simply means Sabbath. That's where we get the word Sabbath from. Right, it so means rest.
4: It means to rest.
5: To rest. Right. And so the first Sabbath keeper actually was God.
4: That's true. I never thought
5: of that. Rested on the seventh day. And then the Bible goes on to say, not only did he rest on that day, but then he blessed it.
4: Right.
5: In other words, he added his special blessing to the Sabbath.
4: So if we want to be blessed, we should worship on that day.
5: We always pray that God will bless us. Well, the Sabbath has been blessed by God. And then after that, the Bible goes on to say that God then sanctified the day. Now, the word sanctification or sanctify means to make holy. And that's why the commandment says, remember the Sabbath day, to keep it holy. We don't make it holy, but we are asked to keep it holy because God sanctified that day. He made it holy in the beginning. So it seems to me, if we want to follow what God says and what the Bible says, then we would want to keep the seventh day Sabbath. And all through the Bible, doesn't matter Old or New Testament, the Bible only ever knows the Sabbath of the Lord Jesus Christ, which is the seventh day of the week.
4: Thank you. That really is explaining everything for us. Thank you so much for joining us for Finding Truth with Pastor Jeff.
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7: We've probably all witnessed news coverage of people who innocently attend a mass gathering only to become complicit rioters caught up in some crowd mentality. In Acts 7, verses 58 to 59, we see how people laid down their clothes at the feet of Saul, and then they stoned Stephen. I can't imagine too many of those people woke up that morning thinking, I'm going to kill someone today. No, they got caught up in crowd mentality. We're instructed in Exodus 23, verse 2, that we should not follow a crowd to do evil. As we look at the world around us today, we appear to see more and more often good people, even supposedly morally upright people, that get caught up in angry crowds who seek to force their own agenda. The Bible says, love your enemies. It also says, do not judge others. If you feel compelled to follow the crowd, think about what Jesus would do. And if possible, as far as it depends on you, live at peace with everyone. I'm Pastor Daniel for Faith FM.

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1: You're listening to Tassie Encounters Moments on Faith FM, and we're coming to you from Tasmania, right across Australia. Each weekday on Tassie Encounters, you can hear what the Bible says about past, current and future events. You can learn how to study the Bible more effectively. You can get to know who God is, why we're here and where we're going. And you can experience personal encounters with Jesus. I'm your host, Jason Cook, and Janelle Voss joins us for the last time this week, closing out our series this week titled Choosing Jesus Every Day. Thank you for joining us this week, Janelle, and thank you for joining us once more today.
2: You're welcome, Jason. I've got so much out of what we've been talking about.
1: That's good. I have too. I always find preparing for programs like this a useful exercise. There's always things that I learn and I need to try to put into practice in my own life. And we want to make that clear that we're not sitting here as perfect people who have mastered all of this.
2: Absolutely.
1: It might sound like that. We're just ordinary people who struggle with the day-to-day things as well. Mm. And I'm going to do something that we hadn't talked about, Janelle. And I'm going to ask you to share a little experience that we're talking about just before we went on air as to how we struggle sometimes to surrender our will to God. You know, this whole week is about surrendering our will to God, and it's a daily thing.
2: Yes.
1: And yet sometimes we really struggle to do that because we have certain picture of how we think things should be.
2: Yeah.
1: And that doesn't seem to always align with how life is turning out.
2: No.
1: Share with me a little bit about what you were sharing off air.
2: So this is also useful to illustrate that what we're talking about applies to the little things as well as the big things. So I am currently in between semesters at uni.
1: You're meant to be on holidays.
2: I'm meant to be on holidays, and I had in my mind an idea of what this holiday time would look like because I really felt like I needed the rest. So I was looking forward to all these days where I didn't have a huge amount of things to do and activities that I had planned that I felt were going to give me that sense of rest and relaxation so I could head into next semester feeling good and ready to go. And life, as you say, doesn't always work that way, and life is messy. And so, yeah, all these things had happened, and I've already had a few weeks off, and I hadn't yet even had one day that had worked out the way that I had planned. And I was starting to feel really frustrated with this and really almost slightly panicked that I wasn't going to get the rest that I wanted. It was almost like an anxiety. And then, yeah, I've been studying this content knowing that we were going to do these shows together. So I'd been studying this content and
1: Here I was putting more extra work onto you.
2: Ironically.
1: In your holiday.
2: Ironically, but like whilst I might have looked at that as work, God was looking at that as opportunity to actually talk to me. So what I had realized was that I had taken hold of my holidays for myself, taken control of them and decided what they should look like. And I actually just needed to surrender them to God and say, well, okay, maybe the amount of rest I need isn't as much as I think, or maybe the activities I've chosen aren't the ones that are going to make me feel rested. So I actually just prayed, okay, God, I'm giving you these holidays to do what you want with. And the very next day, everything in my schedule got cancelled and I had a whole day off to rest. So praise God.
1: I think sometimes we consume a lot of mental energy, emotional turmoil we created in ourselves when we try to control everything in the way that we think things should go.
2: Exactly.
1: And we don't surrender to the plans that God has for us. And
2: we think we know what's best for ourselves, but actually we don't. We need to start to trust that God knows what's best for us.
1: Yeah. And so I think thank you for being honest and sharing that we all have struggles. And I was also sharing off here that I've been struggling a little bit in this way as well. But yeah, I think ultimately, when we get honest about things, we realize that we have this battle of the mind, so the battle of the wills.
2: Yes.
1: Is it my will? Is it God's will?
2: Yeah.
1: You know, and but I think the beautiful thing is that God has given us the freedom of choice and the power of choice, and He gives us the opportunity to choose His will, and we're going to talk about that quite a bit today. First passage I want to read today is a beautiful one. I love it, and it's found in Philippians 2, verse 13. Would you like to read that?
2: Absolutely. For God is working in you, giving you the desire and the power to do what pleases Him.
1: So in a previous episode, we talked about a heart transplant, and I know I use this illustration a little bit, but we can't do the heart transplant on ourselves.
2: No, that would not work out well.
1: We have to rely on other people to carry out that procedure. And it's like that with God, that we can't change ourselves from the inside out.
2: No.
1: But we do have one thing that we can do, and that is we can relinquish or surrender our will to God and give Him consent.
2: Yes.
1: To do exactly what this verse talks about.
2: Yeah.
1: To give us the desire and the power to do what pleases Him.
2: Yes. So we give Him permission because we trust Him. We trust that He is better at heart transplants than we are. So we give Him permission, and then we cooperate with Him.
1: Mm. It's interesting that even the word the will has sort of two meanings, and it can be positive and it can be negative. So if I said to you, oh, that's a very strong-willed person or a very willful person or a stubborn person.
2: Yes, they want their own way all the time.
1: Yeah, and that can be very difficult to work with because there's no flexibility.
2: Yes.
1: And we can be like that. Mm. But then there's a positive aspect of will as well, which I think, you know, the concept of being determined, persistent, standing firm in good beliefs.
2: Yeah.
1: I think that's good. Or even you know, carrying out good and healthy practices, you know. That takes some will.
2: Yes.
1: Where does that will come from, I guess, is the question.
2: So I guess what we're saying is that God doesn't want to take our will away. He just wants to steer our will in the right direction.
1: He wants to make our will consistent and align with His will.
2: With His will.
1: Because He knows that when we do that, we're going to have a better life.
2: Yes.
1: And in Deuteronomy, this is where I said we'd go yesterday, I think, or the day before. In Deuteronomy, as if Moses was giving one of his last speeches or talks to the children of Israel, he had been told by God that he wasn't going to go into the promised land, and he was handing over the reins to Joshua, who would then lead the people. He says this in Deuteronomy 30, verse 19, "Today I have given you the choice between life and death, between blessings and curses. Now I call on heaven and earth to witness the choice you make." That sounds serious, doesn't it?
2: Oh, absolutely.
1: Heaven and earth are witnessing the choices we make.
2: Yeah.
1: And then here's the appeal. "Oh, that you would choose life so that you and your descendants might live."
2: Yeah.
1: And in choosing life, this was after they'd been led out of Egypt as slaves. They'd, you know, resisted God many times in their period in the wilderness.
2: They'd made it hard for themselves.
1: But this is Moses appealing to them. Choose life. Choose to follow God's way.
2: Yeah.
1: Do it every day.
2: Yeah.
1: Because that's the way that you will have life.
2: Yeah.
1: And I think that peer appeal is still there. I think God is appealing to us, not forcing us.
2: No.
1: But appealing us.
2: Yeah, and the language there, you know, choosing between blessing and curses, like God had completely laid out for them what the choice was, you know, and how good the life would be if they would just choose to live His way.
1: If somebody's I guess, struggling to get their lives aligned up with, you know, how they feel versus their intellect, you know. Yes, I want to make that choice, but I don't feel like making the choice. Do you ever feel like that?
2: Look,
1: I know I should exercise, but I don't feel like exercising.
2: Yeah, and it goes the other way too sometimes. I really want the result of doing that. You know, I've got a strong desire for, you know, to be healthy and fit, for example, but to actually, you know, make that effort or make that choice to go and do that, you know. Isn't it a strange thing? Like we know in our heads what's good, what's best, but for whatever reason, it can be really quite difficult to get to that point where we're like, okay, I'm willing to actually make the choices and enact them rather than just dreaming of that, you know. And we can do that as Christians too. We want heaven, but what happens between now and heaven? Are we willing to make that daily choice to make those good decisions between now and then?
1: And I think there's a lot of parallels, isn't it? You know, we can make a choice and we say we know that this is what we need to do, and we resist that.
2: Yeah.
1: There's a sense of resistance in, you know, doing the right thing.
2: Yeah.
1: But when we do it, it often comes later. We have to make a choice. We proceed in that choice by taking action, a step of faith, you might say. And then later you experience the joy that comes from making a positive choice.
2: Yeah.
1: And I think that's what God wants us to do. And if you're struggling with that, you know, just pray, God, I want to want what you want.
2: Yes.
1: You know that man who came to Jesus.
2: Just thinking of him.
1: I believe, but help my unbelief.
2: Yes, yeah, you know, exactly.
1: It's an honest statement, isn't it?
2: It is.
1: I want to want what you want.
2: Yeah. Here's where I'm really at. I've got that desire, but I just don't seem to be able to get any further. So I just need you to make that happen, God. Yeah. Mm.
1: I want to share a little story of a person who I've listened to a bit of testimony from. Her name is Ayan Hirsi Ali, and she grew up as a Muslim in Somalia, and she really wanted to be a good person. You know, she's a very intellectual person, I think a very strong person. And around 1985, there was some visiting Muslim speakers or Muslim leaders, I guess, that came in, and they were teaching people to be obedient to the authority of those people, and she struggled with it, because basically they were saying you need to follow what we say more than you need to follow what God says. And she questioned that. Then she was put into a forced marriage arranged by her father that was, you know, not good. And she left, she fled and went to the Netherlands and sought asylum there. Eventually, 9/11 happened in 2001. She actually reevaluated her whole background and faith and left it all. She became an atheist. Mm. Not only did she become an atheist, she actually became an atheist evangelist. She joined the new atheist movement, working alongside people like Christopher Hitchens, Richard Dawkins, and others. And but during that time, she had this intense mental health issues. Mm. She suffered severe depression for around about 10 or 11 years. She experienced self-loathing, anxiety, despair. She was on all the medications and seeing psychiatrists and doctors, and nothing seemed to be working. And to her, in her new mindset, you know, the scientific world, she had done everything that she could do and she wasn't getting better. And it got to the point where she wanted to end her life, but she says that she just wasn't courageous enough to do it. And so one counselor that she saw said, you have a spiritual void, or you're spiritually bankrupt.
2: Mm.
1: And it challenged her, and she started to explore faith again. And ultimately it led her back to God, but this time from a Christian perspective. And when challenged by Richard Dawkins in a face-to-face debate or interview, Richard Dawkins was almost mocking her to say, well, do you really believe in the miracles of Jesus and his death and resurrection? Do you really believe that nonsense? And she says, I chose to believe.
2: Mm.
1: And initially, from her scientific perspective, that choice
2: makes no sense.
1: Made no sense.
2: Yeah.
1: But I chose to believe, and what followed was a complete change in her life.
2: Yeah.
1: Her depression lifted. She experienced joy, and now she has a new life that was based on a conscious choice.
2: Yeah.
1: And I think that's what we need to ultimately get to with our will.
2: Yes.
1: Am I fighting to live my way?
2: Yeah.
1: Am I doing it my way?
2: Yeah.
1: Or am I going to choose to trust God?
2: Yes. Yeah.
1: It begins with a choice.
2: Yeah. And you know what? That takes us all the way back to the Garden of Eden, where one of the best gifts God gave us and one of the most powerful things he gave us is the power of choice.
1: Mm.
2: And back in the Garden of Eden, they chose not to trust God.
1: Mm.
2: And it was all downhill from there. But God doesn't give up on us. He says, I will still give you that choice to trust me. You can choose every day to trust me. Yeah.
1: Joshua said, when he was getting into his older years, when he was preparing to step down, I guess, as leader from the children of Israel, this was now when they were in the promised land, he says, who are you going to serve? Choose today whom you will serve. This is Joshua 24, verse 15. And he says, as for me and my house or my family, we will serve the Lord.
2: Yeah.
1: Again, he's giving them a choice.
2: Yes.
1: God always gives us a choice.
2: Yeah.
1: But in Hebrews 11, 6, it says, it is impossible to please God without faith. Anyone who wants to come to him must believe that God exists and that he rewards those who sincerely seek him.
2: Back to our hearts.
1: Whole heart. We must seek him with our whole heart.
2: Yeah.
1: And through that, we can experience change.
2: Yeah.
1: We come to him with our whole heart, knowing that it's not right, knowing that we have things that we try to control. There are still things in my life that I struggle with that I still want to keep control of.
2: Mm.
1: But I go to him regularly, daily, and say, God, I want this area. I want to release that to you.
2: Yes.
1: I want to trust you fully in this part of my life.
2: Yeah.
1: And I know that I'm still holding back.
2: Yes.
1: Help me to hand that over to you.
2: Yeah, absolutely. And when we choose to do that, that's when we experience the freedom, the healing, the transformation, the abundant life that he wants to offer us.
1: Hmm. So if you're struggling with this, maybe here's a little prayer. I've got it on the screen there, Janelle. Maybe you could read that for us. If you're struggling to let go of certain areas in your life, maybe you're feeling weak, you don't have the strength to do what you feel needs to be done. Maybe this is a prayer that you could read.
2: Mm.
1: Oh, sorry, that you could say to yourself that Janelle's going to read.
2: Okay. Jesus, I want to choose you, but I feel weak. I cannot change my own heart, but I am choosing to give you my will today. Please give me the desire and the power to follow you. Take what is divided, fearful or resistant in me, I give those things to you today and lead me one step closer to you. Amen.
1: Amen. What choice is God inviting you to make today? What do you need to ask God to create, or change in you, change in your heart? And what would a simple daily prayer sound like in your words? They're the questions I'd like to leave you with today as we do our book offer the last time this week. So stay tuned for that.
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1: Living a changed life. 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It's free and it's by Wayne Baum. Sin has separated us from God, but because of Jesus' gift of salvation, our connection with God is restored. The free will God has given to each of us means that it is your choice to accept the forgiveness found in Jesus and decide to live your life in a way that honors him. This Bible study guide will help you do that. 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Text that in to 0488-880891. Thank you for joining us this week, Janelle. It's been a pleasure, and I look forward to the next time. As we go out today, this is City of Light with Yet Not I, But Through Christ in Me. May you encounter Jesus more today, and may he give you what you need.

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6: Jesus' encounter on the road to Emmaus. Well, at this time, Christ has already resurrected. News has gotten out that his tomb is empty, but there's still disappointment and discouragement in the air. Let's turn to our first text, found in Luke 24 and verse 13. The Bible says this, "And behold, two of them went that same day to a village called Emmaus, which was from Jerusalem about 60 furlongs. Now, 60 furlongs is about 11 kilometers. It's about 11 kilometers. And they are walking to Emmaus away from Jerusalem. And, you know, 11 kilometers, that's probably about half a day's journey, depending on how fast you walk. And of course, the road that they were going through was not just one straight road and flat and even. They had to go over rocks. They had to climb up and down. So it was much slower than just a standard walk, but it was probably about half a day's journey. And we continue to read in Luke 24 and now verse 14. "And they talked together of these things which had happened. And it came to pass that while they communed together and reasoned, Jesus himself drew near and went with them. But their eyes were holden that they should not know him. And he said unto them, What manner of communications are these that ye have one to another as ye walk and are sad?" Well, they were talking about what had happened, the crucifixion, the missing body of Jesus. And as they're talking, Jesus connects himself with them, but they don't know that it's him. It says that their eyes were holden. And he pretends not to know what's going on. And he asks them, "Why are you so sad? What's happening?" So obviously their conversation and their countenances were showing that they were not very happy, that they were discouraged. And they didn't know that it was Christ. They couldn't discern his presence because they were focusing so much on their disappointment and their grief. Well, let's continue. What happens after Jesus asks them, "What's going on? Why are you so sad?" Let's continue reading in verse 18 of Luke 24. "And the one of them, whose name was Cleopas, answering, said unto him, Art thou only a stranger in Jerusalem, and hast not known the things which are come to pass there in these days? And he said unto them, What things? And they said unto him, concerning Jesus of Nazareth, which was a prophet, mighty in deed and word before God and all the people, and how the chief priests and our rulers delivered him to be condemned to death and have crucified him. But we trusted that it had been he which should have redeemed Israel. And beside all this, today is the third day since these things were done. You know, Jesus, he pretended not to know. Pardon me, I didn't let you see the whole text. But Jesus, he pretended not to know what was going on. They thought that he must have been a stranger. Don't you know what's going on in Jerusalem? How can you walk through that city and not know what had happened with Jesus? Some man that was so famous, and now he died, and how now his tomb is missing, and we were hoping, well, not his tomb, the body in his tomb was missing. And they were hoping that what? He was the one that would save Israel. They're describing what's happening. Jesus of Nazareth. They thought that he was just a prophet. That's the problem, you see. They just thought he was a prophet and nothing else. And you know what's very interesting? Throughout the ministry of Jesus, he had given ample evidence that he was more than just human, more than just a prophet, that he was the Son of God. He had made those claims all the time to people that he healed, to people that he conversed with. Look at what he says to the woman at the well after he reads her heart and her past in John 4, 25 to 26. The woman saith unto him, I know that Messiah cometh, which is called Christ. When he is come, he will tell us all things. Jesus saith unto her, I that speak unto thee am he. The woman, she, even though from Samaria, was also looking for the Messiah. And he explicitly says out plainly that he is the Messiah, the one that you're speaking to. I am the Messiah. Further on, as we continue to read in John 6, to the crowds that he taught, this was a very pivotal chapter in the book of John. But in verse 48, he says, I am the bread of life. And then in verse 51, he says, I am the living bread which came down from heaven. If any man eat of this bread, he shall live forever. And the bread that I will give is my flesh, which I will give for the life of the world. So he says, I am that bread, and if you eat of me, you're going to live forever. That doesn't sound like just the normal human being, does it? But also verse 65 to 66. And he said, therefore said I unto you, that no man can come unto me, except it were given unto him of my Father. And that Father there, he's not referring to his dad, his Father on earth, but the Father in heaven. From that time, look at verse 66. Many of his disciples went back and walked no more with him. Jesus was not shy about telling people that he was the Son of God. If you want to live forever, he says, you got to eat of me. And I will go and speak to my Father in heaven. He's the one that will give you eternal life. And it's in John 6 that we read that because of that, many people stopped following him. But the claims of Christ were clear throughout his ministry on earth. He was more than a prophet. He was not just a human being called by God to give a message. No, he was the Son of God himself. And he fulfilled all the prophecies in the Old Testament concerning the Messiah. And yet people thought he was still just a prophet. And on top of that, the general feeling was that what these two men expressed. You see, they thought that Jesus would come and redeem Israel. And by that, they don't mean that he would come and redeem them from sin. No, because he did do that by dying on the cross. But they came and they thought that he would come to redeem Israel from the Roman bondage, that he would come as a king and rule for them and rule over all their enemies, which their number one enemy at that time was Rome. So in a time when the whole world should have been rejoicing, they were all sad. Jesus had already resurrected. And moreover, he was standing right next to them and they didn't even know it. Their misunderstanding of Scripture had blinded them and robbed them of the faith and hope and joy that they should have had when they compared what was happening in the life of Christ and what happened over that weekend compared to the Scriptures. You know, friends, sometimes we're like that as well. We have certain expectations. Expectations what our life should be like after we accept Christ. We expect things to get better all of a sudden because God is with us. We wonder why things get worse when we accept Jesus and not get better. We get discouraged. We get disappointed because things don't turn out the way that we want it to turn out. It doesn't meet our expectations, you see. And so we focus on all the negatives, all the discouragements, not realizing that God allowed all of this to happen for a reason. We misunderstand God and who He is and how He works. We don't understand His will. And in the midst of all that wrong focus, we don't see Jesus. And He's actually standing right there next to us, wanting to guide us. These men, along with the whole of the Jewish nation, had totally misunderstood the mission of Christ, the purpose of the Messiah. Yes, He was to be the Savior, not of the Jewish nation from Roman bondage, but He was to be the Savior of the world from sin. So their focus was wrong. And that is what they, that which should have been good news became bad news to them. Jesus was crucified and now His body was missing. In Luke 24 and verse 22 to 24, we continue. Yea, and certain women also of our company made us astonished, which were early at the sepulchre. And when they found not His body, they came saying that they had also seen a vision of angels, which said that He was alive. And certain of them which were with us went to the sepulchre and found it even as so the woman had said, but Him they saw not. These were obviously the disciples of Christ, or those that were very close to the disciples of Christ, because you see, Jesus' body was missing, and they heard about how certain woman went to the tomb and found it missing. And not only that, they had seen a vision of angels. That was Mary. That news should have been uplifting, but it didn't even move a needle in their heart towards joy. The mention of angels should have been good news, but they didn't believe, obviously, that these women had seen angels. They probably thought that these women had seen the wrong thing. They were talking to men, but they thought they were probably angels. They must have thought that they were deluded. But all this good news, it was nothing to them. That's how disappointed they were. In their disappointment, they forgot the words of Jesus, that He Himself said that He would rise after 3 days. I mean, He had told them already about this. Look at Matthew 12, verse 40. For as Jonas was 3 days and three nights in the whale's belly, so shall the Son of Man be 3 days and three nights in the heart of the earth. And on top of that, you know, those that crucified Christ, the ones that put Him on the cross, even they remembered the prophecy that Christ Himself had uttered before He died. Look at this in Matthew 27, 62 to 64. Now the next day that followed the day of preparation, the chief priests and Pharisees came together unto Pilate, saying, Sir, we remember that that deceiver, speaking of Jesus, said while He was yet alive, after 3 days, I will rise again. Command therefore that the sepulchre be made sure until the third day, lest His disciples come by night and steal Him away and say unto the people, He is risen from the dead, so the last error shall be worse than the first. Even the enemies of Jesus remembered His words while He was alive. And they were saying, oh, please send some soldiers and go guard the tomb in case the disciples come and steal His body away. They were scared of His prophecy coming true. Even the enemies of Christ remembered. But the disciples, they all forgot. And instead of listening to the woman that came to the tomb first and saw those angels, they clung to their wrong understanding of scripture. They clung to their disappointed hopes. And you know, they say, friends, misery likes company. These men were determined to stay in the rut of disappointment. Even when Peter went all the way to the tomb and came back and told them he's gone, they still could not believe it. You know, I want to ask you again, how do you react when Christ does not answer your prayer in the way that you want it to be answered? When your expectations are not met, how do you focus on that disappointment? Are you like these men on the road to Emmaus, where all they could remember is all their disappointments? Or do you trust to the scriptures, knowing that God loves you and he has a reason for allowing certain things to happen, especially if they don't go the way you want it to go? Look, if you do something wrong against God's will, sure, we understand. It doesn't work out. Well, you got to repent. It's simple. That's what you got to do, right? I mean, you try to rob a bank and you get caught. Don't be disappointed. Be remorseful and weep for your sins and ask God to forgive you. Or you don't study and you fail your exam. Don't be disappointed and angry at God because you failed. Be remorseful. Ask God to forgive you for your laziness and help you to change. You know, if things don't go the way we want it to go because it was our own fault for being lazy, for going against God's Ten Commandments and stealing or killing or doing something really bad, right? Let's not go, oh God, why didn't you help me, and question God. Those answers are clear. But so often we get disappointed because we want God to bless us financially. And when he doesn't, we get upset. We focus on our disappointments when in actual fact, we have misunderstood his will for us. And so Christ, he draws close to his disciples, seeing them in the valley of despondency, wanting to comfort them and offer them words of hope and of cheer. And so what happens next? Luke 24, 25 to 27. Then he said unto them, O fools, and slow of heart to believe all that the prophets had spoken. Ought not Christ to have suffered these things and to enter into his glory? And beginning at Moses and all the prophets, he expounded unto them in all the scriptures the things concerning himself. What does Christ do? He calls them out for their ignorance. Slow to believe all that the prophets have spoken, of course, in this sense, written in the Word of God. And then he begins to give them a Bible study on the signs of the coming of the Messiah, and he shows them what Messiah should do according to Scripture. And then he begins to show them how Christ, he himself, of course, when he's talking to them, he speaks in third person as if he's referring to someone else. But he's talking about himself, how he himself has fulfilled every single one of those prophecies, beginning with Moses. The Old Testament, you see, the New Testament wasn't written yet. And he starts with Moses, the greatest of all the writers of the Old Testament, all the way to Malachi. Jesus here, friends, he shows us the importance of still today studying the Old Testament. There are some people out there that say the Old Testament is irrelevant, or there's no need to study the Old Testament. Even if the sanctuary is done away with, we don't need to kill a lamb anymore. We don't need to go to a priest and confess our sins on a lamb when we sinned. We don't need to celebrate the seven feasts of the Jewish nation anymore. Yes, we don't need to do all of that, but yet, in order to understand the New Testament, we still need to go back to the Old Testament because that's where it points us to. Even Jesus refers to Jonah, and the other parts of the New Testament refer to Elijah. Even Jesus himself did. You see, friends, there is still the importance of studying the Old Testament. And you know, the light that was shining from the Old Testament wasn't some sort of dim light. What Moses wrote back then is just as clear in revealing Christ and his mission and his work as much as what Paul has written in the New Testament. The problem was they just simply had not been studying their scriptures, and they misunderstood them because of all the traditions that had piled on top of the Word of God and what the Pharisees and the scribes and the Sadducees and all the religious leaders were teaching. You know, friends, what's very interesting is Christ could have walked along the way and just said, "Hey, why are you disappointed? I'm Christ." He could have just done a miracle and proved to them, "Hey, it's me. Don't you recognize me?" He could have done all of that and just made it simple, but he doesn't. He doesn't. He points them back to the scriptures. I'm sure if he revealed himself to them, they would have just stopped there, right there and then, bowed down onto the ground and worshipped him. But he wanted to establish their faith. He wanted to point them back to the Bible. Because why? He would not always be with them in person. Yes, he would send the Holy Ghost, but he wouldn't be with them in the flesh for them to see with their own eyes and to follow him and be guided by him no matter where he went. He wanted to establish their faith in what he would leave behind, which was the scriptures. He pointed back to the importance of the Word of God and not any miraculous sign or wonder. They had looked at the death of Jesus as the destruction of all their hopes, but now he wanted to show them from the prophets that that was to be the very strongest evidence for their faith. You know, friends, I believe that to a great extent, we really misunderstand the scriptures today as well. We look with our own human eyes. We look with our own human expectations and desires. We look at, for example, the Old Testament. I've heard people, they come up to me and tell me these things. You know, in the Old Testament, the people were so rich. And they point to examples like Job, who was the richest man in the East probably at that time. We see Solomon, how God gave him so much wisdom. But on top of that, he gave him so much gold. It was like dust. He brought over apes and peacocks and different types of wood and so much exotic things from other lands. Oh, when we desire so much to be like Solomon. We see Queen Esther, how she

married a king. We see Abraham with his 400 trained servants. We see Joseph as a prime minister of Egypt and Daniel as a prime minister of Babylon. And we come to this conclusion that God wants to bless us and make our name great and make us rich and to be the next Bill Gates or the next Elon Musk or the next founder of Amazon, Jeff Bezos. And we aspire to be like those sorts of people. And we look in the Bible and say, oh, we can. Here's all these rich people. And we point them out one by one. And we misunderstand the scriptures because we forget other portions of scripture that give us a whole picture. Noah, who put all that he ever had and owned into building a boat. Moses, who gave up everything in Egypt to lead the people to the land of Canaan, of which he never received it. Joseph, who was in prison for half his life before he was a slave and a prisoner for half his life before he ever became prime minister. Friends, I guess if you're 15 years in prison and you still can be faithful and have the integrity of Joseph, sure, maybe, just maybe God might bless you. We forget that Esther, she fasted and prayed there as a queen to save her own people. We forget that God told Abraham to sacrifice his only son. We forget Jeremiah, the prophet, sinking in some sand and some dirt because of the hatred of his own countrymen. And we're selective in our portions of scripture that we choose to remember because that's what we want to see. And as a result, many of us, we misunderstand God's desires for us because we're selective, we're biased. We only want the good and none of the bad. And because of this, we come in with expectation and it blinds us. Do you know that? Just like how the Jews were expecting Messiah to be the deliverer of Israel from Roman rule and Roman bondage. Job's friends, they also misunderstood God. And what happened? Instead of coming to comfort Job, they end up persecuting him. Job, what did you do wrong? God never does anything like this to man if they're faithful to him. They persecute him for the rest of those chapters in Job. You just see them going back and forth, pointing out, Job, you must have done something wrong. You must have. I never knew you were like this. Blaming him for all sorts of things. And we expect Christ to bless us and get upset when he doesn't. And so Christ points his disciples back to the scriptures as they're walking along that road to Emmaus. He helps them to see the reality of what the scriptures really, really say about the Messiah. They've been looking at the scriptures, the Bible, all with a skewed perspective this whole time. And it's not their fault. It's not. I don't believe that they weren't studying their Bibles at all. But it's just the traditional thinking of what they had grown up thinking all their lives about what the Messiah should be. Their expectations were misplaced. The 11-kilometer walk, those few hours of conversation and study must have just flown by just like that. But finally, they reached their destination. Let's keep reading. Luke 24, 28 to 29. And they draw nigh unto the village whither they went. And he made as though he would have gone further. But they constrained him, saying, Abide with us, for it is toward evening, and the day is far spent. And he went in to tarry with them. Friends, why did Jesus make it seem as if he would continue on? Why did it seem like he was just, why did he want to test them like that? Well, he wanted to see their sincerity and whether they had a true desire for the truth. He wanted to see how much they really desired a blessing. You see, for those few hours, their hearts were blessed as they were conversing and their hopes were revived and their joy was revived in their hearts as well. And as this stranger who they don't know is Christ, as this stranger is about to move on, and Christ makes it seem as if he's not going to stop, but they're the ones that constrain him. They're the ones that stop him. You see, friends, Christ never forces his company upon anybody. He's only interested with those who really

they were familiar with. And so they invite him in, they pull him in and they constrain him to come and stay with them. They want to be a blessing to him after he had shared so much truth with them and opened their eyes. You know, Abraham, he received the blessing from God when he stopped those three men that were walking along by his tent one day. As he was sitting there under the cool of a tree, he called them in and got his wife to cook a nice meal for them, not knowing that one of those guests was Jesus Christ himself. Even Lot similarly received the blessing from God when he got those two men that came into Sodom that night to stay at his house. It was because of that he and his whole household, at least those that were staying with him, were saved. And these two men that were walking with Jesus, unbeknownst to them, they were blessed as they pressed for Jesus to stay back and enjoy some fellowship with them. Truly, the Bible says, the Bible speaks true in Hebrews chapter 13 and verse 2, "Be not forgetful to entertain strangers, for thereby some have entertained angels unawares." You know, friends, you got to get used to opening up your home. You got to get used to feeding people that you know, people that you don't know. I mean, if you're not feeding the people that you know already, definitely you won't get used to feeding people that you don't know, right? You know, we got to learn to open up our homes and have a bit of hospitality. Sure, it takes some effort to invite people over. You got to cook for them. It takes a lot more, at least in Malaysia, more aircon because it's warm. Warm bodies are all together. It takes some effort to wash those dishes after they leave and to clean up after them. But you know, friends, who knows whether one of those strangers that came is someone that was sent from heaven. Those who entertain strangers sometimes entertain angels unawares. And I wonder how many of us, we lose out on this blessing because we are just so focused on our own lives. We're so focused on our own, maybe in this sense, our disappointments. We're so focused in making a living and just doing things. And we're just focused on ourselves and what is convenient to us. We're focused on doing other people favors because they did favors to us. Well, they invited us to their house. We better invite them to our house. But how about those that aren't able to pay you back? How about those that are not able to repay that kindness? We got to learn to entertain people. We got to learn to be hospitable. You got to learn. You got to start somewhere, friends. But because of this, these two men that were walking on their way to Emmaus received a huge blessing. Let's keep reading. Luke 24, verse 30 to 31. "And it came to pass, as he sat at meat with them, he took bread and blessed it and brake and gave to them. And their eyes were opened and they knew him, and he vanished out of their sight." You know, Christ only revealed himself when he sat down to eat bread with them, when he broke bread with them. They weren't having a Bible study at this time. They were just sitting there and eating together. They were fellowshipping together. It wasn't as if they were opening the scriptures and suddenly their eyes were open. No, it was as they sat there and communed with each other, as they broke bread together, that only then God opened their eyes to behold him who was standing or sitting right there before him. You know, friends, that's what you call a relationship. A person isn't a friend until you sit around with them at the dinner table. Isn't that true? People at church you see each week, you can call them their brothers and sisters, but they'll only ever remain acquaintances and not friends until you learn to sit with them and eat with them. And we can be like that with Christ too, you know, until the Bible is assimilated into our hearts and our life, until it becomes bread for the hungry soul and water for the thirsty, it will only ever remain head knowledge. But now they recognize Christ. How could it be that when he stretched out his hands to pass him the bread, they saw the nail prints in his hands? And then they realized. I mean, how often do you see someone with scars on the palms of their hands, with huge scars, nails having been driven through them?
It was only then.

0: that they realized, this is our Savior. This is the Messiah. Of course, the Bible doesn't say that, but their eyes are opened and he vanishes out of sight. How many of us go through life with disappointment when we learn to only live for self? We're so focused on self and trying to support ourselves. And especially even in this pandemic, it's made us more insular. It's made us more afraid of other people. It's made us afraid to just be in contact with other people. Not to say that you should disobey the laws and go against them. No, friends, it's not that. But, you know, it's made us more to ourselves and just wanting to take care of self, whether that's our food or our money and our livelihood, our studies. We're just all focused on surviving. That it's possible we've forgotten to become a blessing, no matter where we are, and no matter where we go. Friends, even in this time of pandemic, let's not be strangers. Let's not be distant from each other. Let's still learn to be hospitable and self-sacrificing in whatever way we can. It was only as these two men, these two disciples, welcomed Christ into their midst, that their eyes were opened to see Jesus standing there before them. And as they bend down and they want to worship him and claim him their Messiah, he vanishes. Friends, I would love to see Jesus with my own eyes one day. I would. I desire to be that blessing, to entertain angels. What a wonderful thought that would be, to know that angels of God have entered into my home and blessed my home. But let's continue, shall we? Luke 24:32. And they said one to another, did not our heart burn within us while he talked with us by the way and while he opened to us the scriptures? Then they realize now why the scriptures burned within their hearts while he was opening the scriptures to them. The Son of God, author of his word, had come to explain to them the very words that they had misunderstood. Christ had led them to rely on the word of God and not any outward evidence. Their last exclamation was the effect of the word of God upon their hearts. Christ's focus was on his word. Oh, how I would have loved to received a Bible study by Jesus. Have you experienced the word burning in your hearts before? Do you know what it means to have the word of God burn in your hearts? You know, the scriptures talk about how our consciences can be seared with a hot iron. And that's not a good experience. It means that we've gone past the point of no return. We're never changing ever again. But I would love to have the word of God burn within our hearts, to be excited. Have you ever read a word of scripture before and it was too much? You had to get up and you had to pace around the room and just walk around. You're excited. Have you ever experienced that before, friends? I have. The word of God becomes so clear and so alive and so amazing. You have this deep experience with God. It convicts you. It takes hold of your heart and life. And to some, it burns within our hearts and it brings us to repentance and to our knees. It makes us to fall in love with our Savior even more. Have you had that experience of the Word of God burning in your hearts? It's not enough just to see Jesus with your own eyes. But does his word still remain with you to this day? Well, what happens next? Luke 24:33-35. And they rose up the same hour and returned to Jerusalem and found the 11 gathered together and them that were with them, saying, the Lord is risen indeed and hath appeared to Simon. And that's Peter, whom he saw at the tomb. And they told what things were done in the way and how he was known of them in breaking of bread. Remember, friends, it was an 11-kilometer journey back to Jerusalem. But that didn't deter them. It was nightfall already. And they must have taken a few hours just to go back. But you see, friends, this is the effect of the Word of God upon our hearts. This is what happens when the Bible burns within your heart. It pushes you to go and share the good news, to share about the goodness of God and what He's done for you. And the exciting news, is the Word of God exciting to you? What is the most exciting thing that's happened to you this past week? Has it had anything to do with the Word of God? You see, friends, I can imagine that they were running back and they were just going and going. They'd forgotten all about dinner. Remember, they had stopped to eat. They were home at Emmaus. But now they run back. They've forgotten all their food. They'd gone back to Jerusalem to tell all the disciples what was going on. And it was about Christ rising from the dead. They would also share the readjustment that they needed in their hearts and minds about the misunderstanding of the Old Testament prophecies of the Messiah, of the Christ. And this would establish them on a sure foundation to prepare them to carry the greatest message ever given to the world. This would give them confidence that Christ was with them. And when He was with them in the flesh before He died, He said, I will send the Holy Spirit. Don't worry, I will never leave you nor forsake you. This gave them confidence in His promises that He truly was with them, even though He couldn't see them. They couldn't see Him, rather. It gave them confidence in His Word, that what was said was true and can be trusted and will come to fruition one day as well. They were built then now on the sure foundation of the Word of God and nothing else. That's what you call, friends, sola scriptura. The Bible and the Bible only as our rule of faith. You know, friends, we got to be led back to the Word of God this evening once more. Many of us, we've been disappointed by our misunderstandings in the scriptures. Maybe even now you're disappointed in Christ, not realizing that Jesus is standing right there. And He's hoping that you will go back to His Word once more. That you'll go back to study the scriptures. That you will find joy again. That you'll find peace once more. That you will see that He never forsook you. He hasn't. But in our disappointments, in our misunderstandings and our own human expectations, which were not founded upon the Word of God, we got disappointed and left Christ. He never left us. But friends, today, God is calling you back. He wants you to come back to His Word. The first time Christ appears to His disciples, He doesn't work a single miracle. He gives them a Bible study. I mean, wasn't that what He was doing for 3.5 years? Wouldn't you have done something else? No, He showed them the importance of the Word of God. And today we need that experience, that burning experience in our hearts, so that He can write His law there. So that His Word can guide us. So that His Word can be that voice behind us saying, this is the way, walk ye in it. So that our hunger can be filled. And so that we can be prepared to give the most important message ever given to humanity, to the whole world. Friends, today, I want you to come back to the Word. Especially in the Sabbath hours where we have more time. Sure, you might have been busy throughout the week. Some people have gotten more busy and not less busy because of the pandemic. But Sabbath, you're not rushing off to church. Church is closed here in Malaysia. God bless all of you that have church open in other countries. How we miss that fellowship. But for those that are stuck in their homes, you have more time. Spend more time in His Word. Allow God to give you that burning experience, that conviction to know the way that you should walk, that He can restore your joy, your hope, your confidence, your faith in Him again. That even though He might not answer your prayers according to the way that you want it. You will never leave him nor forsake him, no matter what happens, because the word is your sure foundation. And no matter what storms come and what winds blow against it and what rain comes down upon it, it will stand firm no matter what. I want that sort of faith, friends. Let us pray. Father in heaven, oh Lord, we have allowed our own biases, our own expectations of you to get the better of us, and it's made us even misunderstand your word, that we only see things sometimes we want to see and not actually what you have revealed to each and every one of us. Lord, please give us a soft heart, a willing heart to go back and study your word once more. May you please be with my brothers and sisters. Help us to see the importance of having a living connection and experience with you, that your word would burn in each of our hearts, that we would be convicted, that we would be converted, that we would be born again with your word once more. Lord, lead us back to thy throne of grace and mercy this evening. Lead us back to thy word and give us a deeper experience and relationship with you. We pray in Jesus' name. Amen.
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2: 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We have started a new Bible study series called The Secrets of Prophecy. 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
6: 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Today's episode is titled The Seduction of False Science. 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
7: We're going to go 1 Timothy 6, 20 and 21. 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Grace be with thee. Amen. Our message this Sabbath, the second part in our Creation versus Evolution series, is entitled The Seduction of False Science. 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If you have your Bible, go with me to the book of Exodus. We're going to come out of Exodus a bit to begin with. We're going to go into some of biological science today, stuff that I enjoyed when I was in college. And then we're going to bring this into some of the prophecies of the times in which we live. So we have a lot to cover, and so we're going to move quickly. Exodus chapter 5 and verse 1 sets the stage. You would remember that the children of Israel were in slavery in Egypt. Moses was born and sent down the river, and Pharaoh's daughter plucks him out. He's raised in Pharaoh's house the first 40 years of his life. Moses becomes a statesman. Many say he was a general and may even have had been in line for the throne of Pharaoh, some argue. Either way, when he thought it was his time to liberate his people, he slew an Egyptian and then what became a fugitive and ran. If you remember, Moses ran into the wilderness. How long did he stay there? 40 more years. So here's where the story gets interesting. Moses begins his actual ministry at 80 years of age. Somebody ought to say amen for everybody says it's too late to do something. He sees a burning bush. He talks with God. He gives God his reservations. He's worried about what he will do, but God encourages him. And Moses is sent back to the land he escaped for his life. The Pharaoh now is a different person than the one he would have left the 40 years earlier. God sends him and his brother Aaron in. And the Bible says, and Moses and Aaron went in and told Pharaoh, thus saith the Lord God of Israel, let my people go that they may hold a fast unto me in the wilderness. And Pharaoh said, who is the Lord? This is Pharaoh's famous line. Who is the Lord that I should obey his voice to let Israel go? I know not the Lord, neither will I let Israel go. This confrontation, this juxtaposition, this clash of cultures and civilizations. Moses stands there backed by the God of the universe. Pharaoh thinks himself a god. And of course, he is quite offended by the idea that he would be asked to let his slaves go who have been building him pyramids and sphinxes and all kinds of stuff. Who is the Lord that I should obey his voice to let Israel go? Let me tell you that this statement echoes with prophetic power, as we will see in a minute. It is relevant to what's going on in the world today. If you jump to Exodus chapter 7 in verse 1, and the story I want to give you today is a story that you can often read through quickly. It's quite an interesting story, but there's a lot of power to this story. Exodus chapter 7 and verse 1 says this, and the Lord said unto Moses, see, I have made thee a god to Pharaoh, and Aaron thy brother shall be a prophet. Thou shalt speak all that I command thee, and Aaron thy brother shall speak unto Pharaoh, that he send the children of Israel out of his land. And here it is. This is the tough one a lot of people have when they read this story. And I will harden Pharaoh's heart and multiply my signs and my wonders in the land of Egypt. So people say, well, if God is the one hardening Pharaoh's heart, how can Pharaoh be held responsible? But if you read the verse carefully, the answer to the question is in the very verse. Watch this. Verse 3, and I will harden Pharaoh's heart by multiplying my signs and my wonders in the land of Egypt. It wasn't that God reached in and hardened Pharaoh's heart. All God had to do to a man so narcissistic that he thought he was divine was to show him actual divine manifestation. And the more Pharaoh saw the divine manifestation of the living God, the more his heart was hardened. And it's the same way today, church. There are those that as they see God and see him lifted up, when they see the evidences of God as he moves on this earth, they are not softened by it. They are hardened by it. And one of the reasons that the end time church, the God's remnant church, the commandment keeping people of God will be so hated is that when the world sees the miracle of conversion and sanctification in the lives of God's end time church, listen, they will be hardened against us and persecution will ensue. Verse 4, but Pharaoh shall not hearken unto you, that I may lay my hand upon Egypt and bring forth mine armies and my people, the children of Israel, out of the land of Egypt by great judgments. And the Egyptians shall know that I am the Lord, when I stretch forth mine hand upon Egypt and bring out the children of Israel from among them. How did God do this? He used 10 plagues. Won't get into the plagues today, except to tell you this, he's also going to use plagues at the end of time. Somebody ought to say amen. In fact, there were 10 plagues for Egypt, but in Revelation it says there are 7 last plagues. And the reason I believe, one of the reasons I believe that's the case is the first 3 plagues on Egypt, the Egyptians and the children of Israel can get. It was only the 7 last plagues in Egypt that only affected the Egyptians, just as the 7 last plagues of Revelation will only affect the wicked. Let me tell you something. I do not want to be a part of those 7 last plagues. There'll be a lot of people who will conform to the world. They will do what the world says do because it is easier and more convenient. They will switch out of following God. Even some who we have seen be very dedicated to the cause of Christ will switch up because they do not want to deal with not being able to buy and sell. They will receive the mark of the beast for the convenience of their homes and their cars. But then when the plagues begin to fall, they will realize they have gotten a bum deal. If you trade it in comfort now for plagues later. Exodus 7 and verse 6, and Moses and Aaron did as the Lord commanded them. So did they. And Moses was 80 years old. There it is. He was 80 years old. A score is 20 years. He's 4 times 20, 80 years old. Aaron was a little older. Aaron was 83 years old. He was 83. They die at 120 and 123 years old. 40 years of ministry. Interesting thing about Moses' life. Let me throw this in there. He was educated in the house of Egypt, in the house of the Pharaoh, 40 years. He was uneducated 40 years in the wilderness with God and the sheep. Now it's time for him to do his work. Look at verse 8. And the Lord spake unto Moses and unto Aaron, saying, when Pharaoh shall speak unto you, saying, show a miracle for you, then shalt thou say unto Aaron, take thy rod and cast it before Pharaoh, and it shall become a what? Can you imagine? Now, he'd already done this. If you read the book of Exodus, out by the burning bush, when God was talking to Moses, he threw down his rod and it became a serpent. Now they're going to show this to Pharaoh. And you would think, let me tell you something. Somebody came in here right now with a big old stick, threw it down here and it became a big old serpent. Two things would happen. One, I'd leave all of y'all sitting right where you are and come out the back door. But number two, most of you would believe whatever this guy says after that. But I want to show you the power of deception. Verse 10. And Moses and Aaron went in unto Pharaoh, and they did so as the Lord had commanded. And Aaron cast down his rod before Pharaoh and before his servants, and it became a what? Can you imagine? He walks in, takes his rod, throws it down. The thing starts to sliver. Tongue starts to pop out. It's a snake. And it's moving around. And snakes were sacred to the Egyptians. Verse 11, look at what the response is. Then Pharaoh also caused the wise men and called the wise men and the sorcerers. Now the magicians of Egypt, they also did in like manner with their enchantments. For they cast down every man his rod and they became serpents. But Aaron's rod swallowed up their rods. This is the first supernatural clash between Pharaoh and Moses and Aaron. He takes the rod. Aaron throws it down. It becomes a serpent. What I want you to get is that Pharaoh is not fazed. Nothing about the text says that Pharaoh pulled his feet up onto his throne and started screaming, worrying. Pharaoh simply said, get the magicians. He was not shocked by what happened. He was not worried by what happened. He called the magicians and they came in. And when they threw down their rods, what happened? And at this point, Pharaoh said, look, why should I be afraid of your God? We can do the same trick you can do. In fact, in verse 13, it says, and he hardened Pharaoh's heart that he hearkened not unto him as the Lord had said. Again, when Pharaoh saw that his rod, his servant's snakes were eaten up by Aaron's rod snake, that would have been an ugly thing to watch, I'm telling you. In the end, Pharaoh said, the fact that God showed himself hardened his heart. Let me show you a couple other quick things. This is a couple pieces of information you got to know. The reason Pharaoh wasn't shocked is because magic was the science and of ancient Egypt. And it went hand in hand, magic and science in ancient Egypt. Were they great scientists? Absolutely. There's no way they could have constructed the pyramids, the sphinxes, all the wonderful things they did if they weren't master archaeologists, geometrists, if they didn't know measurements well. They clearly understood the stars and astronomy because of the way they actually were able to line up many of these things so that they matched constellations. These were brilliant people in a brilliant civilization, but their brilliance helped to corrupt them. They trusted in magic. This is another, or this is from BBC, ancient Egyptian magic. In Egypt, myth magic is called Hika. Now look at this. It was called Hika. It was one of the forces used by the creator to make the world. So the magic they used, they believed was what the same force that created the world. In fact, when you read about Egyptian magic, it sounds like the force from Star Wars. I know some of y'all like Star Wars. But it's more like Hika than it is like the Holy Spirit. In fact, there's nothing like the Holy Spirit. Through Hika, symbolic actions could have practical effects. All deities and people were thought to possess this force in some degree. And there were rules about who could do it. So the priests were able to do it, but nobody else was able to do it. And so they thought they could, with magic, they thought they could create life. So their explanation of the origin of life and of the universe was that magic created it. And I'm here to submit to you today that we live in a time where what we say is that evolution created it. And I want to submit that the serpent, the rods being thrown down in front of our children today that are turning into serpents are the rods of evolution and false science. And if you're not careful, your heart will be hardened like Pharaoh's. Sister White says this, Patriarchs and Prophets, page 264. The magicians did not really cause their rods to become serpents, but by magic, aided by the great deceiver, they were able to produce this appearance. It was beyond, here, this is important. It was beyond the power of Satan to change the rods to living serpents. The prince of evil, though possessing all the wisdom and might of an angel fallen, has not power to create or to give life. This is the prerogative of who? Of God alone. Why is this battle between creation and evolution so potent? Part of it is because Satan cannot create. So he wants to deprive you of the knowledge of God as a creator. This is literally one of the reasons that there was war in heaven. He was not a part of the process of creation. He cannot create. And in this, Satan is still angry. In fact, he hates you and the fact that you can procreate. And hence, he's come after that as well. Watch this. She says, Patriarchs and Prophets, page 264. But all that was in Satan's power to do, he did. He produced a what? A counterfeit. To human sight, the rods were changed to serpents. Such they were believed to be by Pharaoh and his court. There was nothing in their appearance to distinguish them from the serpent produced by Moses. Though the Lord caused the real serpent to swallow up the spurious ones, yet even this was regarded by Pharaoh not as a work of God's power, but as what? As a result of a kind of magic superior to that of his own servants. It didn't soften Pharaoh's heart. It hardened it. He didn't see that one ate up the other one. Satan has not the power to produce life. He still cannot create life. And one of the ways that this manifests itself when you study, and I my my my in undergrad, I was a biology major and a chemistry minor. And I am so glad I went to an Adventist school at Oakland University at the time where they taught you creation and they taught it to you in our science classes. I had professors who showed you PhD geneticists, biochemists who taught you that based on the evidence of science, the world had to have been created as the Bible says in the book of Genesis. I hate to say it, that many of our kids, we send them to other schools, they don't get it. And unfortunately, even if they send them to some of our own schools, they may not get it. And one of the ways we notice, and I'm going to try and keep all the science really, really basic, but one of them is the law of biogenesis. Have you heard of this law? Let me read the law. This law says two things. Living things always come from what? Living things. That's the first rule of the law of biogenesis. The second thing it says is living things produce only more living things like themselves. In nature, we have never seen a single exception to this basic law of science. Now, here's the thing. Some evolutionists say, well, this law has been debunked. You could do away with it. But let me go back to Egypt. They can try and debunk the law, but one serpent eats up the other serpents. The fact of the matter is, if there was ever just one incidence of this law being broken, everything about how we understand science would change. Life cannot come from non-living things, which means if there was a big bang, where did the first life come from? Now, what the evolutionists do is they try and cheat. They cheat and say, well, based on the way the world is today, but if you go back then, the world might have been different. It's funny, they say that about this, but when you do that around radiometric dating, which we'll talk about at another time, they say, no, whatever radiometric dating does now, it couldn't have been different in the past. And so they can measure everything in billions and billions of years. They will do whatever it takes to hold on to this lie. Now, let me read you a couple more things. This is from Apologetics Press. I'll read a few of these quotes from evolutionists. Prominent marine biologist and evolutionist Martin Moe admitted, a century of sensational discoveries in the biological science has taught us that life arises only from life. That was in 1981. It was Louis Pasteur. You know when you get a thing of milk and it says pasteurized? It's named after a man. And he's the one that proved the germ theory in a sense and showed that there's no such thing as spontaneous generation. You don't just get life when a mold grows on a wall. It's not grown on a wall because it spontaneously came there. It's because mold pieces were floating in the air the whole time. It's all around you. And that's how it happens. So we now know it only comes from life. This evolutionist, George G. Simpson, perhaps the most influential paleontologist of the 20th century, stated, there's no serious doubt that biogenesis is the rule, that life comes only from other life, that a cell, the unit of life, is always and exclusively the product or offspring of another cell. These are evolutionists. From his textbook, Biology, A Search for Order and Complexity, Morin Schlusser wrote, historically, the point of view that life comes only from life has been so well established through the facts revealed by experiment that it is called the law of biogenesis. These are evolutionists saying this. Evolutionist and Nobel laureate George Wald of Harvard University says, as for spontaneous generation, it continued to find acceptance until finally disposed of by the work of Louis Pasteur. He further stated, one has only to contemplate the magnitude of this task to concede, here it is, the evolutionist talking, to concede that the spontaneous generation of a living organism is what? It's impossible. Yet here we are as a result, I believe, of spontaneous generation. That's what you call crazy. You just told us it's impossible. And then you say, but here we are, the result of the impossible. And then they say that when you say God created the world, you're crazy. So spontaneous generation is impossible, but I'm going to believe it anyway. I hope you guys are getting this. This is serious stuff. It has big ramification. And the other part of it is this. We'll do one other piece of science today and then we'll move on. The other thing about the idea of life is that it takes a lot of information. In other words, if you think about it, we big old gazebo thing for our backyard. And you're right. It's in order to put together the gazebo, what do you have to have? Instructions. Can you imagine if somebody just dropped all the parts of the gazebo in your backyard, no instructions? You'd figure it out maybe, but it would take you a long time. What if they just dropped all the parts to your car when you went to the dealer? They said, all right, we're just going to ship you all the car parts. And just they just dropped all, like the backed up, just loaded, dropped all the parts to your nice car in the driveway. Doors over here, carburetor over here, parts all over the place. Without the information, hear me, church, without the information to put the thing together, it becomes very difficult. The more complex the thing, the more important the information, and often the more volume of information you need. The problem with evolution is you're saying these things came into existence with no information, with no manual to put it together. That somehow chance alone did it. It is a statistical impossibility. And another time I'll show you the math on that. It is literally statistically impossible. In fact, even with the billions of years they give to evolution, if you really looked at just how long it would take for the amino acids to arrange themselves and form enough proteins that you might be able to get life, it would take more time than evolution allows.
6: It's time for a short music break now, listeners. Here's a song by Sovereign Grace Music titled In the Beginning. Then we'll be right back for the second half of Creation versus Evolution. I'm Phil Pennington, and you're on Faith FM.

John Keosian, biology professor at Rutgers University. Even conceptually, it is difficult to see how a system satisfying the minimum criteria for a living thing can arise by chance and simultaneously include a mechanism containing the suitable information for its own replication. In other words, even if you somehow got lucky enough and all the stuff aligned and you were able to create that first cell, here's the challenge. How does the cell get the information to make another cell? It is, church, literally evolution is impossible. And it's unfortunate. Many are afraid to say it. In fact, many Christians kowtow because they want to be accepted into scientific circles. They bow to this foolishness. It is literally the doctrines of devils. It is the rod that Satan has thrown down as a counterfeit. It is a snake that is not alive. There are more quotes. New Scientist, Hoyland Wickram Singh, a lamented, precious little in the way of biochemical evolution could have happened on the earth. You see that? These are evolutionists talking now. It is easy to show that the 2,000 or so enzymes that span the whole of life could not have evolved on earth. If one counts the number of trial assemblies of amino acids that are needed to give rise to the enzymes, the probability of their discovery by random shufflings turns out to be less than 1 in 10 to the 40,000. Now, some of you may not remember math from 8th, 7th, 8th grade when you do this, but 1 to the 6 would be what? Well, 1 to the 6 would be, huh? 1 million. 1 to the 6. This is 1 to the 40,000. That's the statistical chance the evolutionists give you. It's not Christians writing this. This is the evolutionists talking. Why is this so difficult? Because in order for you to have a cell that would function, the challenge comes here. It comes in the DNA needs enzymes. In other words, you can't just have DNA. Even if you figured out a way to make it work, it can't just work without machinery, cellular machinery, to keep it stretched out and to supercoil it the right way. It is one of the most amazing things. It is a four-letter alphabet that can create all of the life we have. And someone would have to then be able to explain away how you get a four-letter alphabet that works the first time. Or the 20th time, or the 1,000th time it tries. It just wouldn't work. And you can see that all of these things have to be able to happen. You have to have RNA. You have to be able to unwind the DNA. If it overwinds, all of these things have certain enzymes that have to work to fix it. So let me read a couple more of these and we'll move on. But at present, science has no satisfactory answer to the question of the origin of life on Earth. Perhaps the appearance of life on Earth is a miracle. This is an evolutionist talking. Scientists are reluctant to accept that view, but their choices are limited. Either life was created on Earth by the will of a being outside the grasp of scientific understanding. Somebody ought to say amen. Or it evolved on our planet spontaneously through chemical reactions occurring in non-living matter lying on the surface of the planet. Those are your two options. And the second option simply doesn't work. Statistically, scientifically, it simply does not work. Now watch this. The first theory places the question of the origin of life beyond the reach of scientific inquiry. It is a statement of faith in the power of a supreme being, not subject to the laws of science. The second theory is also an act of faith. Did you get that? Evolution itself, he says, is also an act of faith. The act of faith consists in assuming that the scientific view of the origin of life is correct without having concrete evidence to support that belief. That's an evolutionist talking. I want you to get that there's only two options. And my Bible explains it in Genesis chapters 1 and 2 and 3. All the way up through the story of the flood. The world, we understand why the world is the way it is. There has to be a God. There has to be a designer. And that's important. Let me go back to why we do this series. Because if God is lying to us in Genesis 1 and chapter 2, if he's lying to us at the beginning of the Bible, how can you believe him in John chapter 3 and verse 16 when he says, "For God so loved the world that he gave his only begotten son"? If he's lying to you at the outset of the book, if he's lying to you at the basic fundamentals of the book, if he is not actually the creator of the world, how can you trust him anywhere else? Hence, evolution is an attack on Christianity itself.
So genetics show the fingerprint of God. If you look, DNA needs detangling. The double helix is only about 2.5 nanometers, 1/10 millionth of an inch wide. So I want you to try and figure out how you'd measure 1/10 of a, 1/10, 1/10 millionth. It's even smaller than I was saying. 1/10 millionth of an inch, too thin to be seen without a light microscope. A complete turn of the helix is about 10 and a half letters long, but the whole DNA molecule is extremely long. Watch this, church. Look at this. The largest human chromosome is the first one. It is composed of 220 million letters and would be 85 millimeters or 3.4 inches long if stretched out fully. If all the DNA in our cell were lined up, it would be about 2 meters or 6 or 7 feet long. If you took one cell and took all the DNA out, it would be so thin you couldn't see it. One ten millionth of an inch wide, or whatever they said, and then 7 feet long. And that's got to fit inside of a microscopic cell perfectly. Have you ever tried to take like Christmas lights out and just and mess with them? What happens? They get all tangled up. You can't straighten them out. I know a lot of y'all don't do Christmas, but you used to, right? And so the Christmas lights get all tangled up and you can't, and you're sitting there trying to unwrap them. And some of y'all just throw them down and go buy a whole new one from Walmart because it's faster and easier. Imagine the complexity of keeping this sticky DNA material 7 feet long, less than 1/10 millionth of an inch wide, keeping it perfectly ordered so it can function. It takes a God to do that. Can't happen by accident. Can your oil change itself by accident? You better go get your oil changed. If you think somehow oil just going to jump into your pan in your car. And so what we know now is that literally you need these enzymes to create what we call super coils. I remember studying this in medical school. And, right? So you have to have DNA polymerase, DNA ligase to cut it, DNA primase, and then primer. And I won't get into all the science of this. It is a beautiful thing, and they've seen animations of it where all of it happens and how it all is like an orchestrated action as the DNA functions in order to keep the DNA right. Here's the problem. Without these things, what would happen is you'd get mutations and life could never start, because unlike Marvel's X-Men teach you, mutation does not give you superpowers. It gives you problems. You're not going to mutate and be able to jump up on a wall and stick to it, or stick out your tongue and claws come out your hand. None of that stuff is going to happen. You're going to mutate and wind up in the hospital. So they put in, God put in place these protective measures. Now watch this. There's several classes of topoisomerases, but they are grouped into two types. The type one cuts one of the DNA strands and temporarily bonds to both ends of the cut. Right? Then the uncut strand is free to pass through the break. In either case, this relieves or relaxes the strain one twist at a time. Finally, the break is reconnected. This is called ligation. Isn't that powerful? So what happens as it's twisting up, you have an enzyme that disconnects it so that it can then release the pressure on the twist. And then when it's all untwisted, it reconnects it. Now, hear me ask you something. Where would the first one of those enzymes have come from in evolution? You see, the problem is, it's like a car. You can't create the engine with no tires and drive until the tires evolve. It's irreducibly complex. You can't create the tires and the seats and sit in it and wait for the engine to evolve either. And this is what happened on a cellular level. All the pieces had to be there. And the only way that's possible, if you study engineering, if you study biology, is the pieces had to all be in place at the same time, which means they had to be designed. The other one, type two, is more complex. This type cuts both strands of the double helix and holds them apart. It then pulls a loop out of the double helix from a non-cut section through the break. After that, the two strands are reconnected. The pass-through DNA is released, and the enzymes releases the reconnected DNA so the process can be repeated as necessary. This requires ATP for several of these steps. The other one didn't require ATP. When DNA is replicated, sometimes the two daughter DNA molecules can end up wound around each other, other like links in a chain, right? And so thus separating these link molecules is called decatentation. And this is vital. This is a vital role of the type two enzyme. So you see, all of these things happen. If they don't happen, the DNA can't work. If you really evolved, you'd have to have this in place up front. But why would you have it if you didn't have the DNA for it to work on? This is the dilemma of evolution. The conclusion from that,
Even the simplest living creatures need these enzymes before they can read their DNA instructions to make proteins or pass them on to their offspring. These are complex, well-designed machines that cut, move, then reconnect the DNA. Since reproduction is impossible without them, Darwinian evolution, random mutation, plus natural selection could not have produced the first of these enzymes. This is powerful. And this is why the Bible says this. 1 Timothy 6, 20. O Timothy, keep that which is committed to thy trust. Avoid profane and vain babblings and oppositions of science, falsely so called. Be careful what you listen to. There are those who will say, listen, we've got to make the Bible fit the science. But you know what happens? They don't realize the science moves the goalpost. When I was a kid, there was the way that the Big Bang was described is not the way they describe the Big Bang now. You see, unlike us, they can just change it. If it stops working, if they discover something that doesn't fit, they just change it. We can't change Genesis chapter 1. At least we shouldn't. We've got to be careful in these last days because this is one of the ways. And here's why it's so relevant. It abuts the Sabbath. The same thing that happened in Egypt. One of the reasons Pharaoh was so mad is they wanted to leave Egypt to go and worship their God, to have a feast, to keep the Sabbath. And Pharaoh was upset about it. In order to, one of the ways, and we often think about Sunday laws and that force to eradicate the Sabbath. But this is another way to eradicate the Sabbath. If you believe, and I've met Adventists who tell me they believe that each of the 6 days were millions and millions of years. And I say, well, how do you keep the Sabbath then? The Sabbath is a day. We'll talk about that in another talk. So let's go into something. Let's connect this to prophecy now. Revelation chapter 11, verse 5-8 says this. And if any man will hurt them, fire proceeds out of their mouth, speaking of the two witnesses, and devour their enemies. And if any man will hurt them, he must in the same manner be killed. And he talks about the Old and New Testament. The two witnesses have power to shut heaven, that it rain not in the days of their prophecy, and have power to water to turn to blood and to smite the earth with all plagues as often as they will. So reference back to Elijah and Moses in the Old Testament. And when they shall have finished their testimony, the beast that ascends out of the bottomless pit shall make war against them and shall overcome them and kill them. Something would happen that would cause the testimony of Scripture to be threatened. And this would be a beast that is not given a form or a shape. Follow me, because there's two beasts like that in Revelation. And I believe the two beasts are more connected than we realize. Verse 8, and their dead bodies shall lie in the street of that great city, which is spiritually called Sodom and what? Egypt, where also our Lord is crucified. So where they were going to attack against Christ, where our Lord was crucified, is not speaking of literal Jerusalem. This is the spirit that came against Christ. And Sodom, which is immorality. And the other part of it is Egypt, which is atheism and a push for atheism. In other words, it is Pharaoh's words, who is this God that I should obey him? This all happened in the French Revolution. This happened, and it's also the wounding of the first beast of Revelation 13, when Berthier, Napoleon's general, out of this atheistic movement, this beast of Revelation 11 that comes from out of this pit, it rises up, and Napoleon decides he is going to spread the principles of revolutionary France all across Europe. Finally, he goes into the Vatican, takes the Pope captive, brings him to Paris where he dies, and a deadly wound is given to the first beast of Revelation 13. You following me? Now watch this. This wound, the Bible says, is going to be healed. I want to submit to you that we are watching the wound be healed now. And the theory of evolution is key to the healing of the wound. I never thought of it that way. The reason is, it is the same power that took the Pope captive, this atheistic socialist ideology that was part of the French Revolution. Karl Marx wrote his most important works in France. France was the place, and France had previously been the eldest son, some say the eldest daughter, of the Pope of the Vatican. France changed radically in 1798, before 1798 in the French Revolution. And you saw all of these things. And now here's what's crazy. They then began to put to death those who the Pope relied on, the monarch. So they put, this is Louis XVI. Marie Antoinette is ultimately put to death. The guillotine was so crazy. They were putting each other to death. Robespierre put people to death. Then he got caught and he got put to death. That guillotine was busy. I've read that the guy who invented the guillotine got guillotined.
All right, so you got to be careful. You jump into a revolution, you better know where you stand, because he jumped into a revolution and lost his own head. And why is this relevant? Church, it's come full circle. The ideas of the French Revolution are front and center in the world. And some of our congregants here understand what I mean, because when you start to study, and I've been reading a lot on this, it literally spreads throughout Europe. And in the early 1900s, there's a Bolshevik Revolution. And all of a sudden, this not the very same principles of the French Revolution, but a socialist, atheistic, communist system rises up in Europe and begins to wipe Christianity off the face of the earth. In prayer meeting, I was talking about a book I'm reading now about one of the prisons in Romania and how they tortured Christians in Romania under Soviet communist rule. I should say communist rule. It was unbelievable. This thing has spread, and church, it is coming back around, because the interesting thing is the Jesuits, I'm going to show you in a second, they have been taken over by socialism. And the current Pope is a Jesuit socialist. And I believe that that is a statement that the deadly wound of Revelation chapter 13, the beast that was wounded, that wound is, if it's not healed already, it's healing pretty quickly. And these forces are now going to come together. So a lot of people say it's the religious right, or it's the far left, and we think they're two different things. Let me tell you something. The more you study it, you realize the two need each other for the prophecies to be fulfilled. What do I mean by that? The religious right will have the moral machinery. They will feel that they can make the world moral on their own. But it will be the left who will swell government to the size like it was under the occupation of communism all over the world. And it wasn't just the Soviet Union. Communism in the last century was responsible for over 100 million deaths. And I don't mean just in Siberia and in Romania and Ukraine. I am talking about in China.

I didn't get to watch much of it because I was working yesterday, but this was the opening ceremony for the Olympics in Paris. They literally redid the French Revolution. They even had a, I don't think I have a picture of this mass dude jumping on top of roofs and flying around. This like vigilante looking dude flying all over the place. I'm going to have to go and read more and watch it. And what was fascinating is they had this. This is Marie Antoinette's head. Now, this is not real, so nobody worry about it. This is just a, they just figured out how to do it. They're really good makeup artists. But they did that. Now, look. One of the things they did, it says, an abomination and blasphemy. Paris Olympics drag show parodying the Last Supper sparks outrage. I'm going to show you why this happened. And this is not French. This is universal. It's not the French. This is across the board around the world. It is the spirit of that beast from Revelation chapter 11, Sodom and Egypt combined to produce these things. So look at this. Why the French Revolution is a warning to Christians today. This article is brilliant because ultimately it shows that there will become an intolerance and an inflexibility towards Christians around the world because this thing spread all over the planet. Look at Revelation chapter 13, the second beast. It says this, and I beheld another beast coming out of the earth, and he had two horns like a lamb, and he spake as a dragon. And a lot of us think that it's a lamb-like beast, but notice the shape of this beast is not given either. It just tells you that he had two horns like a lamb. And we know that that is a Republican form of government, and that it also comes from Protestant Christianity. That these basic fundamental principles of the United States of America gave certain freedoms especially in the First Amendment of our Constitution that protected America. What is important to read into this is that it speaks as a what? How does the dragon speak? He blasphemes and he persecutes. Now watch this. He exercised all the power of the first beast before him and caused the earth and them which dwell on therein to worship the first beast whose deadly wound was healed. So remember, the beast in Revelation 11 didn't cause people to worship. This one does. But they work together to build. I'm telling you, you have to have a big government to do what is going to be needed for persecution to come in. And he doeth great wonders so that he maketh fire come down from heaven on earth in the sight of men. It'll be miracles and so-called miracles, just like it was in Pharaoh's court. And deceiveth them that dwell on the earth by the means of those miracles which he had power to do in the sight of the beast, saying to them that dwell on earth that they should make an image to the beast which had a wound by the sword and did live. Let me tell you something, church. We saw what looked like a miracle just a few weeks ago. For many Republicans, this article, this is Forbes magazine. For many Republicans, Trump's near miss signals God is involved. In fact, if you look at some of the tropes, they have now begun to elevate Donald Trump to almost messianic heights. Now, I'm not taking a political side. I can't say the other side's really policy-wise any better. I'll say that. I can only tell you this. The last time I preached here, I showed you where Trump said, when he comes into power, he will give the evangelicals more power than they've ever had. And I showed you that the last time I preached. Now, here's why this, again, when you're seven, let me make this clear. Seventh-day Adventists don't have political parties. If you understand prophecy, you can't pick a side. Because there is no side for you. You're in a catch-22 situation. Neither side works for you. And you have to know that you are, just as Jesus says, he said, my kingdom is not of this world. My citizenry is in heaven. So I don't get too caught up in this politics stuff. And one of the things that it mostly drains people, I teach at one of the universities, and one of the other professors is there, and she was so happy that Biden stepped down and Kamala stepped in, and she was almost in tears. And then she started talking about Donald Trump. I thought the woman was going to have a stroke or something. I had to like literally put my arm on her shoulder and say, ma'am, trust me, it's going to be all right. I said, I'm moving to Canada. I said, did y'all move to Canada the last time he was elected? You're still here. Why would you move now? What you saying? Doesn't even make sense. Don't waste your emotional energy on this. Our time must be spent on gaining the character of Christ. We've got to get ready for the close of probation and a time of trouble. You get caught up in this stuff. I'm not, somebody's like, oh, I'm sending my money to one of the camps. I won't say which one. I'm sending my money to the camp. I said, I'm not sending my money to them. They just read how much money they got. Send my money to Jamaica and help NCU build their church. That's where I'll send my money. I'm sending my money to gospel causes. But when you get caught up in politics, you think you got to win a war that isn't your war to win.
And where it gets interesting is this book. This is Malachi.

Malachi Martin's book, many of you may have read it many years ago, The Jesuits. What's deep is that in this book, Malachi Martin, a traditional Jesuit priest, says that the Jesuits have been taken over by socialists, communists. And one of them, and I didn't put it in here, I have to put in another one, is the current Pope himself. He studied, and I was shocked, I was reading this, there are two things about this Pope that shocked me. One of them was that in Argentina, he lined up underneath Pentecostals and even had them bless him in one of the Pentecostal services. But he also was trained and taught under Marxists in Argentina as well. Mind-blowing stuff. So here it is, the deadly wound, in my opinion, then is healed. If the one who inflicted the wound, Berthier, for the cause of atheist Republican principles under Napoleon, did what he did in 1798, and now you got a pope that represents all of that and is in full power, we are nearing the end. Because all of the pieces have come together for true persecution to come. Because let me tell you something. We talk about a time of trouble. If you lived, I have friends from Russia. One of my good friends in Australia is from Russia. She tells me about what it was like. I told you guys that before. What it was like growing up Seventh-day Adventist when the Soviets were in power. We in America have no idea. Read about China and out of China. At 3 o'clock this morning, I did a study with Chinese Adventists from all over the world. I had to get up. Well, I didn't go to sleep. I just stayed up and did the Zoom call. And what the testimonies of Chinese Christians about what communism has done in persecution of them. Re-education camps exist in China right now for Christians and Muslims. Did you know that right now when we buying everything we buy, say made in China? Did you know we're supporting a regime that literally has concentration re-education camps in the same spirit of that beast of Revelation 11? And we have no idea in America what's about to happen because it all has come full circle. This is what Karl Marx said. He said, communism begins where atheism begins. So he said, Karl Marx says, the first requisite for the happiness of the people is the abolition of religion. I hope you're getting this. I hope you're getting this. When you see the protesters and you see these moves around socialism, our young people in universities across the country being indoctrinated into socialism. Let me tell you, I was there. I remember when I was in school and I was a bit of a black radical, and the Black Panther Party used to sell Mao Zedong's red book to make money. So I got his book and I started trying to find communists. I never could find them. I was in Alabama, so I couldn't find them to study with them, fortunately. But I thought maybe communism was what America needed. In my quest for social justice, I didn't realize nothing is more unjust than a communist regime. And this is where our young people are now. Many of them have been indoctrinated into this line of thinking right here in America. That's why Pope Francis can say evolution is real and God is no wizard. He literally says evolution is real because God is not a magician. What an insult to the God of the universe. But it starts to make sense when you understand where he comes from. You can go look this up. I mean, he said it. Here it is, Forbes. Against the Catholic grain, Pope Francis trumpets socialism over capitalism. As far as I'm concerned, time is running out, church. And unless you have made your calling and your election sure, when the time of trouble hits, it will be too late to say, look, let me start getting ready. She says, reviewing here on May 25th, 1905, let the truths that are the foundation of our faith be kept before the people. There are many churches you go to and they will not preach doctrine. Have you heard about the love reality thing that's sweeping through our churches? They say, listen, you don't have to obey the Bible. You don't have to obey anything. God loves you so much. That's the reality. He won't destroy you. This is satanic doctrine. Some will depart from the faith, giving heed to seducing spirits and doctrines of devils. They talk science and the enemy comes in and gives them an abundance of science. But it is not the science of salvation. It is not the science of humility, of consecration, or of the sanctification of the spirit. We are now to understand what the pillars of our faith are, the truths that have made us a people what we are, leading us on step by step. They don't have the science of human. In fact, the more science they get, the more arrogant people get. I just want to finish up in Exodus chapter 12. We jump all the way to the end of the story after the 10 plagues. Verse 29 says, and it came to pass that at midnight, the Lord smote all the firstborn in the land of Egypt, from the firstborn of Pharaoh that sat on his throne unto the firstborn of the captive that was in the dungeon, and all the firstborn cattle.
And Pharaoh rose up in the night, he and all his servants and all the Egyptians. And there was a great cry in Egypt, for there was not a house where there was not one dead. And he called for Moses and Aaron by night and said, rise up and get you forth from among my people, both you and the children of Israel, and go serve the Lord as you have said. Look at this last verse. Also take your flocks and your herds, as you have said, and be gone. And look at what Pharaoh says last to Moses. And bless me also. Satan cannot make new life. There's no spiritual biogenesis with Satan. Only God can give you new life. And this is why they try to destroy the theory of creation, the truth of creation for the theory of evolution, because they don't want you to accept that you can be a new creature in Christ Jesus. Whatever it is you used to do, wherever it is you were, just like he created the world from scratch, he can make us over to be like him. That is the power of his creation. The fear of evolution would leave you thinking you're just a product of a whole bunch of chance accidents. You are made in the image of God for a purpose. Today, decide you are going to live.

0: 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I'm Phil Pennington, and you're on Faith FM, positively different.
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8: How does a free-spirited, New Age card-reading, God-rebellion lady fall in love with the Jesus of the Bible? Hi, I'm Brendan Scale, and you're listening to Faith Adventures, stories of people on a faith adventure with God. In today's faith adventure, we meet a lady named Rachel, who has been on quite a journey in her life. We'll hear how this free-spirited, New Age card-reading, God-rebellion lady met Jesus, and how he melted her heart with his love, and what happened from there. To find out all about it, let's listen to today's faith adventure. Rachel's called in from sinner to saint. Hi there, Faith Adventures listeners. Now I'm in North New South Wales in the beautiful little village of Telgham. And again, it's a beautiful sunny day. It seems to be every time I do a faith adventure, there's beautiful sunshine. Today I'm on an exciting faith adventure with a lady named Rachel. Rachel, it's great to have you on Faith Adventures.
9: Thank you for having me.
8: You have a different faith adventure from most of the people I've interviewed. Can you tell us, where did your experience begin?
9: Well, I was very far away from God. I like to consider myself good. And I think that I justified a lot of things in my own mind to make them good.
4: Yep.
9: So basically I was making evil good because, you know, I basically broke all of God's rules.
4: Yep.
9: I was a fornicator. I was a liar, manipulator, you know, sarcasm queen. You know, I was an actor, which is a big liar.
4: Yep.
9: You know, I was disrespectful to my parents. I practiced divination in so many different forms, but probably the one I used the most was cards, divination cards.
4: Yeah.
9: I also practiced witchcraft, and, you know, I had violent thoughts. You know, I used to indulge in horror, and if I felt like someone wronged me, I'd have unpleasant thoughts about them. And yeah, as we know in the Bible, that's, I haven't actually murdered someone, but yeah, as the Bible says, if you've even thought on these things, then you're guilty of doing that.
4: Yeah.
9: You know, so basically I was very far away from God. I actually became disgusted with the idea of God. So I told jokes that were against, gross jokes against Christ, and probably spoke very ill, you know, so taking the, you know, their names in vain. Basically, I was also ended up going on spiritual journeys. I did chanting and mantras and, you know, all these things, which I wouldn't say that I never worshipped other deities, like I didn't bow down to them in a sense, but when you're doing mantras and you're doing yoga, you're doing all these kinds of things, you're actually calling on other gods and goddesses.
4: Yeah.
9: And trying to harness certain energies and things like that. So whether you intend it to be worship or not, you actually are.
4: Yeah.
9: I'd say I also worship myself. I thought my ways were the best ways, even though my ways would be continually changing because I'm on this continual healing journey. So I'd say my ways, I'm always right. My ways are the best way, but my ways would be different.
4: Yeah.
9: Maybe even in the same day. It was very follow your heart kind of mentality. I was seeking, and that's why I was on this journey. I always wanted to better myself. Yeah. So, yeah, I broke all the rules, but in my mind, I was still good.
4: Yeah.
9: And I wanted to be the best version of myself, and I wanted to do right by myself and do right by others. So although I was there, I still had good intentions, even though I was immersed in all that was away from God.
4: Yeah.
9: So it's kind of, I mean, I was just contrary in so many ways.
4: Yeah. Wow.
9: Yeah.
4: But when I hear that, Rachel, it sounds like God saw your heart. He saw your actions, but he didn't take notice of them. He saw your heart. Is that what happened for you? Did you know that you were doing your best?
9: I think I was doing my best.
4: Yeah.
9: And I think that mostly people, you know, there are bad people in the world, but I think, you know, generally people are doing their best, and sometimes people's best is just not very good, you know?
4: Yeah. So that's who you were. What was the transition from there to who you are now? Tell us a bit about that journey.
9: I mean, nothing happened like instantaneous that all of a sudden I'm now a believer of God.
4: Yeah.
9: For me, actually, it probably, you know, I feel like he's been with me the whole time, but it's been me that's been resisting.
4: Yeah.
9: It was actually, I think, divination cards actually help begin my process towards God, actually even the spiritual journey, because I had a bad experience in church when I was younger and I just said it's all nonsense and I rejected everything.
4: Yeah.
9: And so I blamed God basically for the evils of man. And so he's been patient with me and waiting, and actually I had cards, and in those cards was a Jesus card.
4: Yeah.
9: And so I started to open up towards Jesus. I just saw him as an ascended master.
4: Yeah.
9: that was, he loved everyone.
10: Yes.
9: And, you know, people, animals, everyone and everything. I saw him as a healer.
10: Yeah.
9: And I saw him as a peaceful being.
10: Yeah.
9: And so I didn't see him as the Son of God.
10: Yeah.
9: I wasn't there yet.
10: Yeah.
9: I just saw him in this ascended master approach. Yeah. Then I got a van and I asked, what should I call my van? And I got Jesus. And I was like, what? And then I thought about it and I thought, well, he loved everyone. I love everyone.
10: Yeah.
9: And he's a healer and I'm a healer. I was like, so I could vibe with that. And then I thought, I'll be inside Jesus. And so I laughed. And I was like, oh, the divine's got a sense of humor.
10: He does.
9: And so I went to my Christian friend because I didn't want to be disrespectful.
10: Yes.
9: I was about honoring, you know, I want to love everyone. So I said, I'm feeling drawn to call my van Jesus. What do you think about that? And he smiled. He must have said something, but I felt like I got permission to do that.
10: Yeah.
9: My van was then stolen the next week. And when I did get it back from the police after fingerprinting and everything like that, I said it was like the resurrection of Jesus.
10: Yeah.
9: Like now these things, I see the blasphemy in it and my van is no longer called Jesus.
10: Yeah.
9: But these were things that led me to the point where I was becoming more and more open to Jesus. I was traveling with Jesus. I was in Jesus, you know, Jesus, Jesus. It was Jesus, Jesus, Jesus. And so that helped me open me up to God because before I had these feelings of disgust towards God.
10: Yeah.
9: So this helped me to get that openness there. And so then I just, from truth seeking and seeing the evil in the world and asking why, like, because I could see that these evil people believed in God, but they were against him.
10: Yeah.
9: And so I actually saw a lot of the things that I did in magic and divination, the same symbology for the evil. And I was just like, that's not me.
10: Yeah.
9: I'm not that. I don't want to be associated to that in any kind of way.
10: Yeah.
9: Even like some subconscious energy. I was like, I don't want that. So I began rejecting all of those things.
10: Yeah.
9: And yeah, like I saw like a big lie. I'm not a globalist.
10: Yeah.
9: I've got a different thinking from my study and research, my true seeking.
10: Yeah.
9: And seeing the reality of our world helped me to ask these questions, well, why the lie?
10: Yeah.
9: And ultimately what I came to, that the main reason for the lie is to hide God.
10: Yeah.
9: And so I was like, well, I'm going to give God a try. I've had my fingers in all of these spiritual pies, you know, trying everything, going on all these journeys.
10: Yeah.
9: I'm going to give God a try.
10: Yeah.
9: And so I said, God, if, you know, if you want me to read a Bible, then give it to me. Like I was still a cynic, you know, I had this openness. So I was willing to try, but I wasn't like all of a sudden I believe.
10: Yeah.
9: And then I don't know how long, much longer it was. I eventually ended up being drawn. I felt the call and I went for a walk down the street. Down this street, actually. Yes. The street was in the park, the street where we're sitting now. And, I heard singing in the hall.
10: Yeah.
9: And I couldn't.
10: That hall just up there.
9: Yeah. And I couldn't hear the words.
10: Yeah.
9: But I could feel it.
10: Yeah.
9: And I felt the draw to go in. And I was at the point in my life where I was asking, is it divine?
10: Yeah.
9: And so I saw the side doors open into the hall and I said, like, you know, is it divine, you know, that I go in? And I got the no, don't go in. I was like, okay. And so I went to the front of the hall and I asked again.
10: Yeah.
9: And this time I got a yes.
10: Yeah.
9: So I walked in and there was no signage or anything.
10: Yeah.
9: So I just walked in and then I saw these Bibles on the table. I'm like, there's that Bible I asked for all that time ago. And so I knew then what was going on around the corner.
10: Yeah.
9: So I went around the corner and joined the group.
10: Yeah.
9: And so they were the group that helped me to understand the Bible because I did try listening to audio on the computer and I was hearing fear and sacrifice and I was just like, I don't know about this.
10: Yeah.
9: I needed to have the group of people that had deeper understanding and knowledge to help guide me and help draw me to things like Strong's so I could look at the Hebrew and give me that understanding. And guide me to things like praying before reading to help me on and guide me through that journey.
11: Yeah, that's beautiful.
9: Yeah.
11: Yes, I still remember hearing that story about that day you walked into that group and they were just a small group of Seventh-day Adventists worshipping in a town hall, and in walked this beautiful lady named Rachel, and it made their day.
9: Well, yeah, I just felt so loved when I walked in. I felt loved and I felt seen, and I was like, this is weird. I've always felt like not seen, particularly by adults. So particularly since the group is quite a mature group, it felt really weird to be just instantly loved and received, and it was a marvelous weird. Yeah, they were delighted. And one of the things too, which I found out down the track, was that was the first time they ever sung a hymn at the end of their Bible study session. So if they hadn't sung that hymn at that time, I wouldn't have been drawn to walk into the hall.
11: So it was,
9: I'm getting chills now. I'm getting goosebumps just thinking.
11: I remember one time I was chatting with you, you said it's divine all the time.
9: Yeah.
11: And that was true.
9: Yeah. And that's the thing, God's time is divine. And that's the thing, like, he uses all things for good if you're his.
11: Yeah.
9: And so, like, yes, divination tools is not something God is for, but he reached out to me where I was and he could convict me that, you know, look towards Jesus, you know what I mean?
11: Beautiful.
9: Like, even though it's something that goes against him, you know.
11: He'll still use it.
9: Yeah, even though calling my van Jesus is blasphemous.
11: Yeah.
9: It was a way of reaching me. And so my van's no longer Jesus.
11: Yeah.
9: But it was really in reading the Bible and praying that my relationship with God blossomed.
11: Yeah.
9: How do you know him if you don't know the word? You don't.
11: Yeah.
9: Is everything's a fantasy, like a fantasy version of Jesus. I didn't know who he really was.
11: Yeah. Now, you were telling me just before we started this chat about what you were seeking for as a little girl. Do you want to briefly chat about that?
9: Oh, okay, yeah. So when I was younger, I had this desire that I wanted to be loved in a way that really no human could ever love me.
11: Yeah.
9: Because I really wanted to be seen. I really wanted to be loved for who I truly was. Because I feel that's the thing, like when I was saying I didn't feel seen by people, I felt like they saw me in a false light. They didn't really see me. They didn't really understand me.
11: Yeah.
9: And no human's ever going to deeply understand you, because they can't know your thoughts. They can't know your feelings.
11: Yeah.
9: Even if you could try and convey them, will they have the understanding to even comprehend what you're trying to say to them?
11: Yeah.
9: So, but I had that desire.
11: Yeah.
9: I wanted that. And so it seemed impossible.
11: Yeah.
9: But what it really is that God-shaped hole. We've been made by God to have relationship with him.
11: Yeah.
9: I feel like it's that desire that I imagine it's in every one of us.
11: Yeah.
9: Maybe we can't see it as much as I saw it. Like, I actually could see that as a child, that or when I was younger, or maybe when not was I a child, but more just when I was younger, maybe a teenager, it was like, I want this, but I know I'm never going to get it. That was kind of perception. And so the best thing that has come, like, you know, I've begun to change my ways before I read the Bible, because I just learnt from experiences. But obviously I was more convicted by the Spirit and in reading the Bible, but the greatest thing to come out of it is relationship with God, to really be loved in that way which no one else could love you.
11: Yeah.
9: Like when I found out, because like I'd seen prayer, you know, like people know about prayer and stuff that, you know, I wasn't brought up in the church. So my perspectives, I didn't know the Bible. I didn't know these things.
11: Yeah.
9: But to me, as an observer looking at these things, I always thought it looked distant.
11: Yeah.
9: It looked like there was, but now you don't know until you start having a relationship with God that it's tangible.
11: Yeah.
9: That you're really with him. He's really with you.
11: Yeah.
9: He's not a far away thing.
11: Yeah.
9: So it's having that relationship.
11: Yeah.
9: To me, that's the greatest. I was like, why didn't anyone tell me? You know, like everyone needs to know.
11: Yeah.
9: Everyone needs to know. And that's why I give out Bibles to help encourage people, you know, to allow the Spirit to convict people to grab the book and get to know God. Because, everything's a fantasy, everything's an idea until you're actually trying to know him.
11: Yeah.
9: You know what I mean?
11: Yeah. That's beautiful.
9: Yeah.
11: The greatest thing the human heart ever needs is that deep relationship with their Heavenly Father and their Saviour.
9: Yeah.
11: Now, Rachel, if there's one thing you could say to our listeners today, what would you tell them?
9: I'd say God is love. Love doesn't force. And he loves you. He loves you right now in this moment. He's loved you before you're born.
11: Yeah.
9: He's loved you always and he loves you now. But love doesn't force. So it's up to you to choose to come towards him. He's waiting for you. He's patient. And he wants to have a relationship with you. So I pray that you choose to give God a try. Like, to have an open mind, to have an open heart. I mean, anyone can read the Bible, but if you don't have an open mind and an open heart towards God when you're doing it, you're not going to have that supernatural experience.
11: Yeah.
9: You're not going to experience the living word. Like, it actually is a supernatural experience when you are coming at the book in that way.
11: Yeah.
9: There is, look, I've done so many different things, you know, magic, hallucinogenics, everything, all different stuff. Yeah. I've done a lot and I'm trying to keep it brief, but I've done a lot of things, but I can tell you the most profound, the most beautiful, the most trippy, the most...
11: In the truest sense,
9: The most loving, the most... All the best things, because God is good and everything that is good comes from him. It's going to be nothing better ever.
11: Yeah.
9: So I really pray that you do decide to give God a go. He gives us all a free gift with his son that we may live with him now and forevermore. So I pray that you find out more.
11: Thanks for sharing, Rachel. Appreciate your time.
9: God bless everyone. Hallelujah.
11: Thank you.
12: Rachel's journey is quite amazing, isn't it? 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
5: Romans 1. Paul, a servant of Jesus Christ, called to be an apostle, set apart for the good news of God, which he promised before through his prophets in the Holy Scriptures, concerning his Son, who was born of the offspring of David according to the flesh, who was declared to be the Son of God with power according to the Spirit of holiness by the resurrection from the dead, Jesus Christ our Lord, through whom we received grace and apostleship for obedience of faith among all the nations, for his name's sake, among whom you are also called to belong to Jesus Christ. To all who are in Rome, beloved of God, called to be saints, grace to you and peace from God our Father and the Lord Jesus Christ. First, I thank my God through Jesus Christ for all of you, that your faith is proclaimed throughout the whole world. For God is my witness, whom I serve in my spirit in the good news of his Son, how unceasingly I make mention of you always in my prayers, requesting, if by any means now at last I may be prospered by the will of God to come to you. For I long to see you, that I may impart to you some spiritual gift, to the end that you may be established. That is, that I with you may be encouraged in you, each of us by the other's faith, both yours and mine. Now, I don't desire to have you unaware, brothers, that I often planned to come to you, and was hindered so far, that I might have some fruit among you also, even as among the rest of the Gentiles. I am debtor both to Greeks and to foreigners, both to the wise and to the foolish. So, as much as is in me, I am eager to preach the good news to you also who are in Rome. For I am not ashamed of the good news of Christ, for it is the power of God for salvation for everyone who believes, for the Jew first, and also for the Greek. For in it is revealed God's righteousness from faith to faith, as it is written,
6: but the righteous shall live by faith.
5: For the wrath of God is revealed from heaven against all ungodliness and unrighteousness of men, who suppress the truth in unrighteousness. Because that which is known of God is revealed in them, for God revealed it to them. For the invisible things of him since the creation of the world are clearly seen, being perceived through the things that are made, even his everlasting power and divinity, that they may be without excuse. Because, knowing God, they didn't glorify him as God, neither gave thanks, but became vain in their reasoning, and their senseless heart was darkened. Professing themselves to be wise, they became fools, and traded the glory of the incorruptible God for the likeness of an image of corruptible man, and of birds, and four-footed animals, and creeping things. Therefore God also gave them up in the lusts of their hearts to uncleanness, that their bodies should be dishonored among themselves, who exchanged the truth of God for a lie, and worshipped and served the creature rather than the Creator, who is blessed forever. Amen. For this reason, God gave them up to vile passions. For their women changed the natural function into that which is against nature. Likewise also the men, leaving the natural function of the woman, burned in their lust toward one another. Men doing what is inappropriate with men, and receiving in themselves the due penalty of their error. Even as they refused to have God in their knowledge, God gave them up to a reprobate mind, to do those things which are not fitting, being filled with all unrighteousness, sexual immorality, wickedness, covetousness, malice, full of envy, murder, strife, deceit, evil habits, secret slanderers, backbiters, hateful to God, insolent, haughty, boastful, inventors of evil things, disobedient to parents, without understanding, covenant breakers, without natural affection, unforgiving, unmerciful, who, knowing the ordinance of God, that those who practice such things are worthy of death, not only do the same, but also approve of those who practice them. Romans 2. Therefore you are without excuse, O man, whoever you are who judge. For in that which you judge another, you condemn yourself. For you who judge practice the same things. We know that the judgment of God is according to truth against those who practice such things. Do you think this, O man who judges those who practice such things and do the same, that you will escape the judgment of God? Or do you despise the riches of His goodness, forbearance, and patience, not knowing that the goodness of God leads you to repentance? But according to your hardness and unrepentant heart, you are treasuring up for yourself wrath in the day of wrath, revelation, and of the righteous judgment of God, who will pay back to everyone according to their works. To those who by patience in well-doing seek for glory, honor, and incorruptibility, eternal life. But to those who are self-seeking and don't obey the truth, but obey unrighteousness, will be wrath and indignation, oppression and anguish on every soul of man who does evil, to the Jew first and also to the Greek. But glory, honor, and peace go to every man who does good, to the Jew first and also to the Greek. For there is no partiality with God. For as many as have sinned without law will also perish without the law. As many as have sinned under the law will be judged by the law. For it isn't the hearers of the law who are righteous before God, but the doers of the law will be justified. For when Gentiles who don't have the law do by nature the things of the law, these, not having the law, are a law to themselves, in that they show the work of the law written in their hearts, their conscience testifying with them, and their thoughts among themselves accusing or else excusing them. In the day when God will judge the secrets of men, according to my good news by Jesus Christ. Indeed, you bear the name of a Jew, and rest on the law, and glory in God, and know His will, and approve the things that are excellent, being instructed out of the law, and are confident that you yourself are a guide of the blind, a light to those who are in darkness, a corrector of the foolish, a teacher of babies, having in the law the form of knowledge and of the truth. You, therefore, who teach another, don't you teach yourself? You who preach that a man shouldn't steal, do you steal? You who say a man shouldn't commit adultery, do you commit adultery? You who abhor idols, do you rob temples? You who glory in the law, through your disobedience of the law, do you dishonor God? For
7: the name of God is blasphemed among the Gentiles because of you.
5: Just as it is written, for circumcision indeed profits if you are a doer of the law, but if you are a transgressor of the law, your circumcision has become uncircumcision. If therefore the uncircumcised keep the ordinances of the law, won't his uncircumcision be accounted as circumcision? Won't the uncircumcision, which is by nature, if it fulfills the law, judge you, who with the letter and circumcision are a transgressor of the law? For he is not a Jew who is one outwardly, neither is that circumcision which is outward in the flesh. But he is a Jew who is one inwardly, and circumcision is that of the heart, in the spirit, not in the letter, whose praise is not from man, but from God. Romans 3. Then what advantage does the Jew have? Or what is the profit of circumcision? Much in every way, because first of all, they were entrusted with the oracles of God. For what if some were without faith? Will their lack of faith nullify the faithfulness of God? May it never be. Yes, let God be found true, but every man a liar. As it is written,
7: that you might be justified in your words and might prevail when you come into judgment.
5: But if our unrighteousness commends the righteousness of God, what will we say? Is God unrighteous who inflicts wrath? I speak like men do. May it never be, for then how will God judge the world? For if the truth of God through my lie abounded to his glory, why am I also still judged as a sinner? Why not? As we are slanderously reported, and as some affirm that we say, let us do evil that good may come. Those who say so are justly condemned. What then? Are we better than they? No, in no way. For we previously warned both Jews and Greeks that they are all under sin, as it is written,
7: there is no one righteous, no, not one. There is no one who understands. There is no one who seeks after God. They have all turned aside. They have together become unprofitable. There is no one who does good, no, not so much as one. Their throat is an open tomb. With their tongues they have used deceit. The poison of vipers is under their lips, whose mouth is full of cursing and bitterness. Their feet are swift to shed blood. Destruction and misery are in their ways. The way of peace they haven't known. There is no fear of God before their eyes.
5: Now we know that whatever things the law says, it speaks to those who are under the law, that every mouth may be closed, and all the world may be brought under the judgment of God. Because by the works of the law, no flesh will be justified in his sight, for through the law comes the knowledge of sin. But now, apart from the law, a righteousness of God has been revealed, being testified by the law and the prophets. Even the righteousness of God through faith in Jesus Christ to all and on all those who believe, for there is no distinction. For all have sinned and fall short of the glory of God, being justified freely by his grace through the redemption that is in Christ Jesus, whom God sent to be an atoning sacrifice through faith in his blood for a demonstration of his righteousness through the passing over of prior sins in God's forbearance, to demonstrate his righteousness at this present time, that he might himself be just and the justifier of him who has faith in Jesus. Where then is the boasting? It is excluded. By what kind of law? Of works? No, but by a law of faith. We maintain, therefore, that a man is justified by faith apart from the works of the law. Or is God the God of Jews only? Isn't he the God of Gentiles also? Yes, of Gentiles also. Since indeed there is one God who will justify the circumcised by faith and the uncircumcised through faith. Do we then nullify the law through faith? May it never be. No, we establish the law. Romans 4. What then will we say that Abraham our forefather has found according to the flesh? For if Abraham was justified by works, he has something to boast about, but not toward God. For what does the Scripture say?
7: Abraham believed God, and it was accounted to him for righteousness.
5: Now to him who works, the reward is not counted as grace, but as something owed. But to him who doesn't work, but believes in him who justifies the ungodly, his faith is accounted for righteousness. Even as David also pronounces blessing on the man to whom God counts righteousness apart from works.
8: Blessed are they whose iniquities are forgiven, whose sins are covered. Blessed is the man whom the Lord will by no means charge with sin.
5: Is this blessing then pronounced on the circumcised or on the uncircumcised also? For we say that faith was accounted to Abraham for righteousness. How then was it counted? When he was in circumcision or in uncircumcision? Not in circumcision, but in uncircumcision. He received the sign of circumcision, a seal of the righteousness of the faith which he had while he was in uncircumcision, that he might be the father of all those who believe, though they might be in uncircumcision, that righteousness might also be accounted to them. He is the father of circumcision to those who not only are of the circumcision, but who also walk in the steps of that faith of our father Abraham, which he had in uncircumcision. For the promise to Abraham and to his offspring that he should be heir of the world wasn't through the law, but through the righteousness of faith. For if those who are of the law are heirs, faith is made void, and the promise is made of no effect. For the law produces wrath, for where there is no law, neither is there disobedience. For this cause it is of faith, that it may be according to grace, to the end that the promise may be sure to all the offspring, not to that only which is of the law, but to that also which is of the faith of Abraham, who is the father of us all. As it is written,
8: I have made you a father of many nations.
5: This is in the presence of him whom he believed, God, who gives life to the dead, and calls the things that are not as though they were. Besides hope, Abraham in hope believed, to the end that he might become a father of many nations, according to that which had been spoken.
8: So will your offspring be.
5: Without being weakened in faith, he didn't consider his own body, already having been worn out, he being about 100 years old, and the deadness of Sarah's womb. Yet looking to the promise of God, he didn't waver through unbelief, but grew strong through faith, giving glory to God. And being fully assured that what he had promised, he was also able to perform. Therefore it also was reckoned to him for righteousness. Now it was not written that it was accounted to him for his sake alone, but for our sake also, to whom it will be accounted, who believe in him who raised Jesus our Lord from the dead, who was delivered up for our trespasses and was raised for our justification. Romans 5. Being therefore justified by faith, we have peace with God through our Lord Jesus Christ, through whom we also have our access by faith into this grace in which we stand. We rejoice in hope of the glory of God. Not only this, but we also rejoice in our sufferings, knowing that suffering produces perseverance, and perseverance proven character, and proven character hope. And hope doesn't disappoint us, because God's love has been poured out into our hearts through the Holy Spirit who is given to us. For while we were yet weak, at the right time Christ died for the ungodly. For one will hardly die for a righteous man, yet perhaps for a righteous person, someone would even dare to die. But God commends his own love toward us, in that while we were yet sinners, Christ died for us. Much more then, being now justified by his blood, we will be saved from God's wrath through him. For if, while we were enemies, we were reconciled to God through the death of his Son, much more, being reconciled, we will be saved by his life. Not only so, but we also rejoice in God through our Lord Jesus Christ, through whom we have now received the reconciliation. Therefore, as sin entered into the world through one man, and death through sin, and so death passed to all men, because all sinned. For until the law, sin was in the world, but sin is not charged when there is no law. Nevertheless, death reigned from Adam until Moses, even over those whose sins weren't like Adam's disobedience, who is a foreshadowing of him who was to come. But the free gift isn't like the trespass. For if by the trespass of the one the many died, much more did the grace of God and the gift by the grace of the one man, Jesus Christ, abound to the many. The gift is not as through one who sinned. For the judgment came by one to condemnation, but the free gift came of many trespasses to justification. For if by the trespass of the one, death reigned through the one, so much more will those who receive the abundance of grace and of the gift of righteousness reign in life through the one, Jesus Christ. So then, as through one trespass all men were condemned, even so through one act of righteousness all men were justified to life. For as through the one man's disobedience many were made sinners, even so through the obedience of the one many will be made righteous. The law came in besides, that the trespass might abound. But where sin abounded, grace abounded more exceedingly, that as sin reigned in death, even so grace might reign through righteousness to eternal life through Jesus Christ our Lord. Romans 6. What shall we say then? Shall we continue in sin that grace may abound? May it never be. We who died to sin, how could we live in it any longer? Or don't you know that all we who were baptized into Christ Jesus were baptized into his death? We were buried therefore with him through baptism to death, that just as Christ was raised from the dead through the glory of the Father, so we also might walk in newness of life. For if we have become united with him in the likeness of his death, we will also be part of his resurrection. Knowing this, that our old man was crucified with him, that the body of sin might be done away with, so that we would no longer be in bondage to sin. For he who has died has been freed from sin. But if we died with Christ, we believe that we will also live with him, knowing that Christ, being raised from the dead, dies no more. Death no more has dominion over him. For the death that he died to sin one time, but the life that he lives to God. Thus consider yourselves also to be dead to sin, but alive to God in Christ Jesus our Lord. Therefore, don't let sin reign in your mortal body, that you should obey it in its lusts. Also, do not present your members to sin as instruments of unrighteousness, but present yourselves to God as alive from the dead, and your members as instruments of righteousness to God. For sin will not have dominion over you, for you are not under law.

0: in human terms because of the weakness of your flesh. For as you presented your members as servants to uncleanness and to wickedness upon wickedness, even so, now present your members as servants to righteousness for sanctification. For when you were servants of sin, you were free in regard to righteousness. What fruit then did you have at that time in the things of which you are now ashamed? For the end of those things is death. But now, being made free from sin and having become servants of God, you have your fruit of sanctification and the result of eternal life. For the wages of sin is death, but the free gift of God is eternal life in Christ Jesus our Lord. Romans 7. Or don't you know, brothers, for I speak to men who know the law, that the law has dominion over a man for as long as he lives? For the woman that has a husband is bound by law to the husband while he lives, but if the husband dies, she is discharged from the law of the husband. So then, if while the husband lives she is joined to another man, she would be called an adulteress. But if the husband dies, she is free from the law, so that she is no adulteress, though she is joined to another man. Therefore, my brothers, you also were made dead to the law through the body of Christ, that you would be joined to another, to him who was raised from the dead, that we might produce fruit to God. For when we were in the flesh, the sinful passions which were through the law worked in our members to bring out fruit to death. But now we have been discharged from the law, having died to that in which we were held, so that we serve in newness of the Spirit and not in oldness of the letter. What shall we say then? Is the law sin? May it never be. However, I wouldn't have known sin except through the law, for I wouldn't have known coveting unless the law had said,
1: "You shall not covet."
0: But sin, finding occasion through the commandment, produced in me all kinds of coveting, for apart from the law, sin is dead. I was alive apart from the law once, but when the commandment came, sin revived and I died. The commandment, which was for life, this I found to be for death. For sin, finding occasion through the commandment, deceived me, and through it killed me. Therefore the law indeed is holy, and the commandment holy and righteous and good. Did then that which is good become death to me? May it never be. But sin, that it might be shown to be sin, by working death to me through that which is good, that through the commandment sin might become exceedingly sinful. For we know that the law is spiritual, but I am fleshly, sold under sin. For I don't know what I am doing, for I don't practice what I desire to do, but what I hate, that I do. But if what I don't desire, that I do, I consent to the law that it is good. So now, it is no more I that do it, but sin which dwells in me. For I know that in me, that is, in my flesh, dwells no good thing. For desire is present with me, but I don't find it doing that which is good. For the good which I desire, I don't do, but the evil which I don't desire, that I practice. But if what I don't desire, that I do, it is no more I that do it, but sin which dwells in me. I find then the law that, to me, while I desire to do good, evil is present. For I delight in God's law after the inward man. But I see a different law in my members, warring against the law of my mind, and bringing me into captivity under the law of sin which is in my members. What a wretched man I am! Who will deliver me out of the body of this death? I thank God through Jesus Christ our Lord. So then, with the mind, I myself serve God's law, but with the flesh, the sin's law.
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4: How do we resolve problems and cultural issues that appear in our church communities? 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
7: 1 Corinthians 14. Follow after love and earnestly desire spiritual gifts, but especially that you may prophesy. For he who speaks in another language speaks not to men, but to God. For no one understands, but in the Spirit he speaks mysteries. But he who prophesies speaks to men for their edification, exhortation, and consolation. He who speaks in another language edifies himself, but he who prophesies edifies the assembly. Now I desire to have you all speak with other languages, but rather that you would prophesy. For he is greater who prophesies than he who speaks with other languages, unless he interprets, that the assembly may be built up. But now, brothers, if I come to you speaking with other languages, what would I profit you, unless I speak to you either by way of revelation, or of knowledge, or of prophesying, or of teaching? Even things without life, giving a voice, whether pipe or harp, if they didn't give a distinction in the sounds, how would it be known what is piped or harped? For if the trumpet gave an uncertain sound, who would prepare himself for war? So also you, unless you uttered by the tongue words easy to understand, how would it be known what is spoken? For you would be speaking into the air. There are, it may be, so many kinds of sounds in the world, and none of them is without meaning. If then I don't know the meaning of the sound, I would be to him who speaks a foreigner, and he who speaks would be a foreigner to me. So also you, since you are zealous for spiritual gifts, seek that you may abound to the building up of the assembly. Therefore, let him who speaks in another language pray that he may interpret. For if I pray in another language, my spirit prays, but my understanding is unfruitful. What is it then? I will pray with the Spirit, and I will pray with the understanding also. I will sing with the Spirit, and I will sing with the understanding also. Otherwise, if you bless with the Spirit, how will he who fills the place of the unlearned say the Amen at your giving of thanks, seeing he doesn't know what you say? For you most certainly give thanks well, but the other person is not built up. I thank my God I speak with other languages more than you all. However, in the assembly, I would rather speak 5 words with my understanding, that I might instruct others also, than 10,000 words in another language. Brothers, don't be children in thoughts, yet in malice be babies, but in thoughts be mature. In the law it is written,
8: by men of strange languages and by the lips of strangers I will speak to this people. Not even thus will they hear me, says the Lord.
7: Therefore, other languages are for a sign, not to those who believe, but to the unbelieving. But prophesying is for a sign, not to the unbelieving, but to those who believe. If, therefore, the whole assembly is assembled together and all speak with other languages, and unlearned or unbelieving people come in, won't they say that you are crazy? But if all prophesy, and someone unbelieving or unlearned comes in, he is reproved by all, and he is judged by all. And thus the secrets of his heart are revealed. So he will fall down on his face and worship God, declaring that God is among you indeed. What is it then, brothers? When you come together, each one of you has a psalm, has a teaching, has a revelation, has another language, has an interpretation. Let all things be done to build each other up. If any man speaks in another language, let it be two, or at the most three, and in turn, and let one interpret. But if there is no interpreter, let him keep silent in the assembly, and let him speak to himself and to God. Let the prophet speak, two or three, and let the others discern. But if a revelation is made to another sitting by, let the first keep silent. For you can all prophesy one by one, that all may learn, and all may be exhorted. The spirits of the prophets are subject to the prophets. For God is not a God of confusion, but of peace, as in all the assemblies of the saints. Let your wives keep silent in the assemblies, for it has not been permitted for them to speak. But let them be in subjection, as the law also says. If they desire to learn anything, let them ask their own husbands at home, for it is shameful for a woman to chatter in the assembly. What? Was it from you that the word of God went out, or did it come to you alone? If any man thinks himself to be a prophet or spiritual, let him recognize the things which I write to you, that they are the commandment of the Lord. But if anyone is ignorant, let him be ignorant. Therefore, brothers, desire earnestly to prophesy, and don't forbid speaking with other languages. Let all things be done decently and in order.
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13: Faithful Women of the Bible. Leah, the unloved wife. Life dealt quite cruelly with Leah. We find her story in the final chapters of Genesis. First of all, she was born with some disfigurement, which scripture describes as delicate eyes. Sadly, because of this disfigurement, Leah found herself unattractive to potential husbands. Her discomfort was deepened because her beautiful younger sister fell in love with the handsome shepherd Jacob. Jacob promised Rachel's father that he would work for 7 years to earn Rachel's hand in marriage. How Leah must have longed for her own handsome shepherd to come and ask for her hand in marriage. But no shepherd came for her. Rachel and Jacob's wedding day came. There was a great feast and celebration with dancing and excitement. After the feasting and celebrating was done, It was time for Jacob and Rachel to go into the marriage tent together. Laban was a crafty father and determined that his eldest daughter Leah should marry first. With Jacob probably intoxicated a little from the feasting and drinking, and probably under great protest from Leah, Laban pushed her into the marriage bed. Imagine the stress of the morning after. Jacob so angry that he'd been cheated of the love of his life. Leah trembling and terrified, trying to place the blame on her father. And Rachel totally distraught that she'd not been allowed to consummate her marriage with the love of her life. Laban told Jacob to fulfill his husbandly duties to Leah for 1 week, and then he could have Rachel, provided that he worked another 7 years for her. So poor Leah, first in marriage, but second in affection, had to endure watching these two lovebirds and try to make sense of her own life. The only recompense that came her way was that she was able to bear children for Jacob, which Rachel was initially unable to do. Leah thought that surely her husband would love her because she bore so many sons to him. But Rachel continued to be the focus of his affection. Leah's sorrow was reflected in the names that she gave to her first three sons. The first son arrived and Leah called him Reuben, saying, "The Lord has surely looked on my affliction. Now therefore my husband will love me." Leah called the second son Simeon, saying, "Because the Lord has heard that I am unloved, he has given me this son also." When the third son arrived, she named him Levi and said, "Now this time my husband will love me, because I have borne him three sons." But again she was disappointed. Rachel continued to be the favoured one, even though she could not bear any children for Jacob. By the time the fourth son arrived, there's a noticeable change of direction. Leah chose a different kind of name for this son. She chose the name Judah and said, "Now I will praise the Lord." It seems that Leah came to the place in life where she could put aside her hurts and personal pain and praise God. Maybe she was able to say, "I have a family, a secure place to live with food and protection, and I have a God who loves me." When Rachel, the favoured wife of Jacob, died, it was thought that Jacob would now favour Leah, the remaining wife. Instead, he turned with favour to Belilah, Rachel's maidservant. But Jacob eventually came to despise Belilah. We are not told specifically, but this probably opened the way for him to favour Leah. It is interesting to hear Jacob's last recorded words in Genesis chapter 49. It reads, "Then he charged them and said to them, 'I am to be gathered to my people. Bury me with my fathers in the cave that is in the field of Machpelah in the land of Canaan.' There they buried Abraham and Sarah his wife, Isaac and his wife Rebekah, and there I buried Leah." When Jacob had finished commanding his sons, he drew his feet up into bed and breathed his last and was gathered to his people. Notice after mentioning Abraham, Sarah, Isaac and Rebekah, the last person that Jacob mentions is Leah. Maybe there is a fond memory there. Maybe Jacob came to appreciate Leah. Maybe Leah enjoyed a number of years of Jacob's favour before her death. Dear God, thank you for the story of Leah. Please teach us how to praise you when disappointment and discouragement strike us with their heavy hands. You are greater than our sorrows, and you are worthy of our praise. We praise you for your unfailing love, for your deep compassion, for your power and your glory. Amen.
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18: Welcome to 10 Minute Marriage, where myself, Kyle, who hasn't been married for long, gets advice from Phil, who's been married for a little bit longer.
19: Oh, mate.
18: Welcome, Phil.
19: Yeah, thanks, mate.
18: 10 Minute Marriage, tips to keep you hitched.
19: I like that.
18: Is the name of our show. And...
19: well, hopefully people can be married more than 10 minutes.
18: Hopefully you can be married for more than 10 minutes thanks to the advice found in this show and in the Bible.
19: Mm.
18: Phil, welcome.
19: Thanks, mate.
18: Today's topic is what?
19: Compatibility.
18: Compatibility.
19: So we'll start from the beginning, and compatibility, looking for someone, looking for the right partner is the key, isn't it? So who to marry, who not to marry, and it needs to go past... oh, they look good, you know. Before we start, I just want to read a bit of scripture. It says in Genesis 2, let's look, Genesis 2 verse 18, then the Lord God said, it is not good for man to be alone. And God's created man, right? It's not good for man to be alone. I will make him a helper who is just right for him. So the Lord God formed out of the ground, out of the wild animals and the birds of the sky. He brought them together and to see what they'd call him. And Adam's at this point kind of going, hang on, all these animals have got partners, I don't. So he made Eve out of one of the ribs of Adam.
18: Mm-hmm.
19: Didn't make 10 Eves, didn't make 10 women for Adam, made one. And that's the key, isn't it? That's the key to effective marriage, I think. Everything's my opinion. And, you know, if you want to stay married more than 10 minutes, maybe not have the beard that I've got. Maybe look a bit more better than I do. But it's good.
18: The shorter the better, I'm told.
19: Yeah.
18: So we are on YouTube, and I'm stroking my chin as we say this. Yeah. If you do want to see the length of Phil's beard, feel free to head over to Faith FM Australia. And you can watch this on YouTube and watch it on replay as well, because these are only 10-minute tips and we're already 2.5 minutes down. We've got a Bible verse and the tip so far is don't have multiple wives, have one wife if you want to be compatible.
19: Well, that's how God set it up. So I guess what we're trying to say there is marriage is for keeps.
18: Mm-hmm.
19: Marriage is with one person. Mm-hmm. And, I understand I was brought up in a family. Both my parents had multiple marriages.
18: Right.
19: Divorce, marriage. So I get it. All I'm doing here, all we're doing here today is trying to paint a picture of the ideal and God's ideal. Number one, you're looking for your best mate. My mum said to me, she married a few times. My mum said to me, she's deceased now, but she said to me before she died, she said, marry your best friend. And it's probably one of the best advice I could give. So maybe some girls out there, you know, 20, 26, 27, whenever you're thinking about getting married, whenever you're thinking about, you know, maybe I should settle down and maybe I should be doing this and that and the other. Look for your best friend. There might be some guys you need to take out of friend zone. There might be some guys you need to take out of friend zone. And guys are usually, if guys are good friends with you, I mean, it's a good sign that they'd be up to being taken out of friend zone.
18: Mm-hmm.
19: But look at the relationship. Look at how you talk. Look at how you love each other. In order to have an effective friendship, and this is the same with marriage, and I'm getting through these tips. We're getting there in time. Time's ticking away. Marry your best friend, but also, with a best friend, the opposite to love, I say, is selfishness. hate is a byproduct of selfishness, right? So you love your best friend. You want to put them first.
18: Mm-hmm.
19: And I, you know, many people that have given advice on marriage will always say it's a race to the end of the line, which means you're putting the other person first. Mm-hmm. So with a friendship, you don't have to worry about your friend because you got them. You don't have to worry about yourself because they've got you.
18: Mm-hmm.
19: A highly effective marriage is that you will constantly put that person above yourself in conversation, in action, in whatever it is. And you're putting, and we're going to delve deeper into that as we go along.
18: Mm-hmm.
19: Faith connection is very important as well. That's a third point. Mm-hmm. So first, best friend. Second, love and selfishness. They're opposites, right? So if you're marrying, look, if you're looking for someone that's, let me put one more thing on that. If you're looking for someone that's self, this is why marriages don't really, they've got a low chance of working. Mm-hmm. Because if you've got two unselfish people in a marriage, that marriage is probably going to work because you're going to put each other first.
18: Mm-hmm.
19: If you've got one selfish and one unselfish, you're looking at something that could turn abusive. I'm not saying it will, but I'm saying it could turn abusive because you've got one person that's unselfish, one person that's could be narcissistic and just concentrated on themselves. You've got two people serving themselves. The problem is the one person serving themselves, the other person serving them as well. That's not a good mix. And if you've got two people that are selfish, then that's just a write-off
18: mm-hmm.
19: because they're concerned with themselves. Let's go to the third one, faith. Whatever your faith is, you need to be compatible. You need to be compatible.
18: So would two Christians work? Just two Christians? As broad as that? Or is it
19: well, yeah, it, well, it can get difficult because, you know, if your faith, your denomination is different to another denomination, that might not,
18: okay.
19: it might, there might be too many things going on. How are you going to bring up your kids? How are you going to, you know, there's too many questions there. So it could, yeah, it could work. And I know marriages that have worked with one's Christian and one's atheist.
18: Mm-hmm.
19: But
18: for optimal.
19: Optimal. We're looking at the ideal.
18: Right.
19: You're looking at the same faith.
18: Okay.
19: You're looking at the same kind of deal there. And know that marriage is hard, but the last point is, marriage can be really joyful if you get it right. So I think, look, that's keeping it simple. That's keeping it sweet.
18: Mm-hmm.
19: Marry your best friend because you'll always love spending time with your best friend.
18: Okay.
19: Number two, love and selfishness are opposites. It's not love and hate. Love and selfishness are opposites.
18: So don't be selfish.
19: But people might disagree with that, but that's how I see it.
18: Mm-hmm.
19: And thirdly, kind of look for someone of the same faith. Look for someone that's going to agree with that. You know, in society, you go, look, we never talk about politics. You want to make a friend in society? Don't talk about politics. Don't talk about religion.
18: Mm-hmm.
19: And what's the other thing? Don't talk about?
18: I don't know.
19: There's one other. But anyway, those two things. So you don't want big fights. You don't want big arguments. Can be a point of, you know, disagreement, the faith.
18: Yeah.
19: And the joy of getting it right.
18: Okay. So what happens if too late, if you've married somebody who's not your best friend?
19: Yep.
18: And you're currently married and you want to remain married because that's the honorable thing to do.
19: If they're not best friend, make them your best friend.
18: Okay. How do I do that?
19: How do you do that? You spend time with each other and have conversation with each other. And we're going to get into that fighting well. We're going to get into, dating and doing that stuff, and that's got to happen the whole time.
18: Like dating during marriage.
19: But how do you make a best friend? A best friend is simply this, a person that you love. Now, I haven't mentioned this, and I wanted to mention it in later episodes, but we'll talk about it now. Love is a choice. It always has been. It's never anything else.
18: Mm-hmm.
19: Love is a choice. God set it up like that. We choose to love God. We choose to love our partner.
18: Mm-hmm.
19: So you wake up every day and go, I love this person. And that's got to be the case. If you don't do that, you're going to fall out of love. You choose not to love someone, within a month, you're not going to love them.
18: Mm-hmm.
19: But if you choose to love them, so yeah, best friends are just people that love each other.
18: All righty. 10-minute marriage tips to keep your hits. The 10 minutes is almost up. And this is episode one.
19: Have we got an offer today?
18: I'd say that's a slow start, Phil, but I've taken it on board. I need to marry my best friend. And if I haven't, already, yep. then I'm already married, and then I need to make that person my best friend.
20: Yep.
18: Make sure that we remain of the same faith and grow in faith together.
20: Yep.
18: And don't be selfish. Don't be selfish.
20: Don't be selfish.
18: Be loving. So we do have a free offer. Every single show will have a free offer. The free offer today is the book by
19: Nancy von Reld, I think her name is. And look, she writes a book on highly effective marriage. It's probably the best one out there.
18: Effective Marriage by Nancy Van Pelt.
19: Van Pelt.
18: There Van Pelt. One of the best, apparently. So we've got that book free for you. It's called Effective Marriage by Nancy Van Pelt. You need to text the word marriage to 0482-082-876. If you text the word marriage, if you can manage to spell that to 0482-082-876, I only say that because I struggle to spell that sometimes. Text that, we'll get that book to you ASAP, and yep. we will be back shortly with another episode of 10-Minute Marriage Tips to Thank Keep Carl. You Hitched. Thank you, Phil.
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24: 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We have started a new Bible study series called The Secrets of Prophecy. 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We will also cover some of the most important teachings of the Bible. 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

The word hope, when it's used in the Bible, means confident expectation, not just wishing, as we usually mean it. The real difference between faith and hope is that faith is now, and hope is for the future. I wait for the Lord, my soul waits, and in His word I hope. My soul waits for the Lord more than they that watch for the morning, more than those who stand watch and wait for the morning. Why are you cast down, O my soul? Why are you disquieted within me? Hope in God, for I shall yet praise Him, my deliverance, my victory, my prosperity, and my God. Be of good courage, and He shall strengthen your heart, all of you who hope in the Lord. The Lord is good to those who wait for Him, to the soul that seeks Him. It is good that one should hope and quietly wait for the salvation of the Lord. The Lord takes pleasure in those who revere Him, in those who hope in His mercy. Blessed is the one who trusts in the Lord and whose hope is the Lord. For he shall be like a tree planted by the waters that spreads out its roots by the river. It shall pay no attention when heat comes, but its leaves shall be green. He shall not be anxious in the year of drought, nor cease from yielding fruit. We have a strong consolation, we who have fled for refuge, to lay hold upon the hope set before us. This hope we have is an anchor of the soul, both sure and steadfast, which enters within the veil, where the forerunner has already entered forth.

As the love of God is poured out in abundance in our hearts by the Holy Spirit who is given to us. It is a mystery which has been hidden from ages and from generations, but now is revealed to His saints, to whom God has made known the incomparable riches of the glory of this mystery among the Gentiles, which is Christ in you, the hope of glory. Then I saw new heavens and a new earth, for the first heaven and the first earth had passed away, and there was no longer any sea. And I saw the holy city, the new Jerusalem, coming down from God out of the heavens, prepared as a bride adorned for her husband. I heard a great voice out of heaven saying, "Behold, the dwelling of God is with men, and He will make His home with them, and they shall be His people. And God Himself shall live with them and be their God. And God shall wipe away all tears from their eyes, and there shall be no more death, sorrow, or crying, neither shall there be any more pain, for the former things are passed away." And He that sat upon the throne said, "Behold, I make all things new." And He said to me, "Write, for these words are faithful and true." And He said to me, "It is done. I am Alpha and Omega, the beginning and the end. This is the day that the Lord has made. Let us rejoice and be glad in it." Now may the God of hope fill you with all joy and peace in believing, that you may abound in hope through the power of the Holy Spirit.

0: It's Wednesday, the 3rd of November, and wow, we are so glad that you are joining us for another live episode of The Looking Up Show. My name is Sharissa. I'm joined in studio by the team. We have Danny here across from me, and Rochelle is at the producing desk, and she will chime in, I'm sure. And so we're excited that we're in December. Can you believe it?
1: I'm praising the Lord that we're in December because holidays are on the horizon.
0: Yes.
1: Looking up and very, very, very happy. And we've got someone else in the studio.
0: We do.
1: Wow. He is overseeing. He is the former keeper of the scrolls.
0: The former keeper of the scrolls. Welcome. We have Pastor Paul Gielen.
1: Yeah, we got to give him a big shout out. Welcome, Paul. Good to have you.
2: Well, this is a very pleasant surprise. I happened to be in the neighbourhood, and
0: we had no idea.
2: Good friends Danny and Sharissa are at work. It's wonderful to catch up with you guys.
1: Oh, absolutely. Bye-bye. And Paul and I kind of started off ministry together in Australia, believe it or not.
0: Really?
1: Yep, back in 2005, so nice. That's 20-odd years ago. And I was at Port Macquarie Church before I got kicked out of there. And Paul was at Warhope where I got kicked too. So it was really exciting.
0: You guys go way back.
2: I'm a big, big fan of your show. And so it's an honour to come here and just to watch you guys in action. God bless you as you continue your ministry. It's fantastic.
1: And welcome back to ministry. Paul's coming back into ministry. Just tell us what's going to be your new role at the beginning of next year.
2: Yeah, I moved up into a beautiful part of New South Wales, the Northern Rivers region. So I live about half an hour from Byron Bay, for those that know that area.
1: Wow.
2: And
1: Spoiled.
0: Little piece of heaven.
2: So it is, it really is. I feel very blessed to live up there. And so my role is to look after the ministers in that region. Nice. We have a team of about 10 or 11 pastors for the churches in that beautiful part of the world. And my job is just to work with them and support them and to, in any way that I can, just help them with their ministry. So I feel very blessed to be given that opportunity. And if ever you're up in that part of the world, please come to one of our churches. Mm-hmm. And I would love to catch up with you.
1: Amen. Absolutely. Amen. And it's a small world. I am now pastoring the church where Paul was a member for a number of years.
0: That's
1: Raymond
0: true.
1: Terrace Mission Church.
2: Wonderful family at Raymond Terrace. I love them a lot.
1: Absolutely. So anyway, great to have you drop in and say good day. And we wish you all the best for next year. And looking forward to maybe having your input on the Looking Up Show.
0: Yeah.
1: Because he is into current events and Bible prophecy. He's is right in there.
0: Maybe you should
2: just stick around. That's why I'm a faithful listener to your show. I miss your show. If I miss it live, I go and see it on the catch up online.
1: Yeah, oh, fantastic. Oh, there you go. Well, good to have you on board and all the best.
0: Thank you, Paul.
1: Speaking of faithful listeners.
0: Yes.
1: Oh, we've got another listener that I just became aware of that's listening to us from Tasmania, from the other side of Australia. So this is my friend Livia, and she's tuning in from the northwest coast in Tasmania. They live in a remote rainforest. Imagine that. That's like heaven. The Garden of Eden.
0: The Looking Up Show goes into a remote rainforest.
1: I'm telling you, this show goes everywhere.
0: That's amazing.
1: I asked her whether they've got a radio tower there or whether she has to listen online, and she says, we have Faith FM, but it's a little bit patchy. We have 45 acres. Mm. Wow. Wouldn't that be amazing to have 45 acres there in a rainforest in Tasmania? And Tasmania is absolutely just beautiful, absolutely beautiful. She says here we're about 30 minutes to the closest town here that she's part of. So, she normally doesn't get a chance to listen live because she's got to do a lot of work. She's got four kids, four little precious kids, Grace, Joshua, Anna, Oliver. So big shout out to all you guys and her husband, Jamie. Bumped into him this week. He was here visiting his mum. And, I've got a funny story about I married Jamie and Livia about 10, 12 years ago.
0: Wow.
1: A quick funny story.

0: Have we got time for that? Yeah, we got time for quick funny story. So anyway, so I'm doing the wedding and I'm trying to share how they met. You know, I'm trying to recall what they said to me about how they met. You know, how you do that as a pastor. You kind of, you know, just trying to have a bit of a, you know, have some fun, you know, keep things light before you get into the heavy duty word, you know, of this is what it's going to take. And anyway, I'm sharing with them how they met with the audience, and Lavia pipes up and she says, "That's not how it happened." And I'm like, oops. So anyway, I kind of maybe got the story half right. But anyway, that was a lot of fun. And yeah, so you know Laith? You'd know Laith, our mate Laith from Dora Creek Church. No, the big tall Laith. Anyway, I thought you might know him. Anyway, he always teases me about that, and because he was the best man and he was just killing himself laughing. And that was a lot of fun. But anyway, big shout out to you, Lavia, Jamie and the kids.
1: Yeah.
0: And great to have you guys on board.
1: Wonderful. Well, they are joining us, and hopefully everybody else out there is joining us today too for an exciting program today. What are we talking about?
0: Well, today, apart from our current events and Bible prophecy, as we do each week, today we're going to do a little bit of a look into UAPs and the final worship showdown, because some very interesting developments have been taking place in the last few years in the United States of America there in connection with these unidentified, they used to be called aerial, you know, projectiles or phenomena, but now they're calling them unidentified anomalous phenomena, because now they're not only up above, but they're down in the sea, possibly below.
1: Really? Now that is interesting. Mm. We're going to have to unpack that a bit further. So we're going to have Randy Travis now bring to us, good one, Rochelle, go tell it on the mountain.
0: Oh, it's that time of the year.
1: Christmas
0: time
1: is coming, of the year. So let's get the carols out. Go tell it on the mountain.
0: You love carols, don't you?
1: I do. Every time of the year I know the songs.

0: And that was Randy Travis on Go Tell It on the Mountain. And you are listening to The Looking Up Show. And we're just starting out here, but we have an exciting giveaway associated with today's program. Rochelle has found an amazing book. It's entitled The Prince of Peace, The Amazing Story of Jesus. We have 7 copies of this book. It's an appropriate book for this time of year. It looks beautiful. I can see a picture of it here on my screen. So if you're interested, keep listening. As the show continues, we'll give away a code word, which you will be able to text through to us in our studio on our dedicated number 0488-17624. Well, we have exciting developments.
1: Oh, yes.
0: Exciting developments.
1: Breaking news. We heard from our special guest earlier who just dropped in and he wanted to drop out, but we managed to rope him in. So welcome, Paul. He's going to be with us for a little bit and he's going to be weighing in on Bible prophecy and current world events.
0: Amen.
1: So good to have you on board.
2: Thank you, Danny. It's lovely to be here. And as I say, I'm a great fan, so it's an honour to be part of your team.
1: Fantastic. So we normally have our friend Justin Lawman, Pastor Justin Lawman from the Perfect Storm Show, which is also a fantastic program. They're also on the pulse when it comes to the rapid developments of Bible prophecy that we are seeing fulfilled on a day-by-day basis. And so, yeah, their show is fantastic. If you haven't tuned in to the Perfect Storm on Faith FM, I'd encourage you to do so. I think it's 4:30 on a Friday is when it airs on Faith of M. Otherwise, they've got a YouTube. They're on YouTube as well. I think we are going down that road as well, aren't we, Charissa?
0: I think Rochelle said something.
1: She's
0: like
1: smiling.
0: That.
1: She's really happy.
0: She knows
1: she's smiling.
0: More than me.
3: Because it'll be you guys on camera and not me.
1: that's why you're laughing at us.
3: So, Rochelle did say that the breakfast show is going to be the first guinea pig for our studio, but you guys will have every option to become video viral hits on YouTube as well.
1: Wow.
0: If we wanted to.
1: Yeah. So that means people can
0: may not want
1: people can then see me in my Faith FM uniform.
0: Well,
1: because at the moment they can't.
0: Actually, for that very reason, it would be appropriate because you come in uniform every week.
1: Every week.
0: Yes.
1: I think it's going to help me, but it doesn't seem to help me, Paul.
2: Oh, where do you get that cap? Have you given away those caps before?
1: This is from our mate Kyle. From our mate Kyle for his special friends.
2: He's a YouTube star, Kyle.
1: Oh, he's all over it like a rash. He's a YouTube man. He's one of those AI slop creators. No. No, he's a great guy, good old Kyle, working down there in Canberra. All right, so we have a lot of things to talk about before we get into our Bible study, of course. And so what we want to take a look at is, just some of the things that have been making the news this week. Once again, there's no shortage, sadly, of tragedy.
0: Mm-hmm.
1: And so we need to keep in prayer. You know, those poor folk from Hong Kong. Remember those Hong Kong fires?
0: Yeah.
1: About a week or so ago, those people, just trapped in those buildings.
0: I read somewhere that years ago you would have about 3 minutes to escape from a burning home, but these days it can go down in like a couple of seconds.
1: Wow.
0: And the reason is because all of the things inside the home are lots of synthetic materials and they're just highly combustible. So, yeah.
1: And when you're in a high rise like that, there's nowhere to escape.
0: Yeah, it'd be terrible. Mm.
1: Have you ever lived in a high rise, Paul?
2: No, I haven't. I hope I don't have to.
1: Yeah.
2: I like a bit of space around me.
1: Yeah. Well, so we think of those poor folk and keep them in prayer. And also we have the people of Southeast Asia who have been experiencing horrendous flooding. Sri Lanka, one of its worst, if not its worst in its history. And, I was just reading some stats today in connection with, these floods that have hit Indonesia, Sri Lanka and Thailand. Check this out, Charissa, Paul. It's incredible. You know, over 1,300 dead there, sadly, in Indonesia and Sri Lanka. More than 1 million people homeless.
0: Wow.
1: And in Thailand, about 4 million people have been impacted there. You know, over 500,000 homeless and 100, 200 people have passed away there. So, it's just so sad to see this kind of this kind of tragedy take place. And it just reminds us of the words of Jesus that these things will sadly take place more and more as those labor pains intensify before the coming of Jesus. So that's why we need to keep looking up, because there's no other hope, is there?
0: No
1: other hope. Yeah, so we keep them in prayer. Apart from that, as we, you know, turn our attention and our eyes, well, should we mention our Australian Prime Minister?
0: Yeah, he got married.
1: That's a happy, That was a happy story. So we kept it under wraps.
0: He did.
1: Right up until the moment.
0: Good on him.
1: Yeah, I know. So apparently he's the first Prime Minister to get married while in office.
0: Mm-hmm. I did see that.
1: That's quite interesting, isn't it? We have a lot of these firsts these days, don't we? We use the word unprecedented quite often. So anyway, we wish him all the best, and we need to be praying for our political leaders, don't we?
0: Yes, the Bible counsels us to do that.
1: Yeah. What do you think is, why is it so important for our listeners to be praying and for all of us to be praying for our political leaders? Like, why? Apart from their health and well-being, but what in particular as far as, you know, that which relates to, you know, the gospel work?
0: Well, I guess they are human, you know, and the responsibilities on their shoulders are great, so they're going to need help and wisdom, and only God's wisdom will really work. But also, as you hinted at right there, like as long as they allow freedom for sharing the gospel can go freely, so that's a blessing. So we should pray for them that they will enable, you know, freedom of faith.
1: Absolutely. Absolutely. And there is a scripture for this specifically. Maybe one of you two would like, or maybe Paul, if you want to read 1 Timothy chapter 2, verses 1 to 4, where the Apostle Paul specifically addresses this. So would you like to read it? Because this is really, really important. And while we're talking about our Prime Minister and happy for him getting married, we really need to keep these words in mind. So 1 Timothy chapter 2, verses 1 to 4.
2: The Bible says, "Therefore I exhort, first of all, that supplications, prayers, intercessions, and giving of thanks be made for all men, for kings and all who are in authority, that we may lead a quiet and peaceful life in all godliness and reverence. For this is good and acceptable in the sight of God our Saviour, who desires all men to be saved and to come to a knowledge of the truth."
1: So there you have it. So, yeah, any thoughts?
2: Well, our prayers really open up the opportunity for God to work, doesn't it? If they're not praying themselves, maybe they're not even believers, so they may not be praying themselves. Mm-hmm. But the prayers of the saints, the prayers of the faithful on their behalf opens up opportunities for the Spirit of God to intersect with them, to influence them, to, you know, work on their hearts and minds.
1: Absolutely. Any thoughts from you, Charissa?
0: I like what Paul said because, you know, God is a respecter of our free will. He doesn't force anything. But as Paul said, when we pray, it opens avenues of opportunity for God to work that weren't otherwise necessarily available to him before. So, yeah, absolutely, we should pray for everyone.
1: Indeed.
0: Especially our leaders.
1: And I like especially verse 3 and 4 because verse 3 and 4, the Apostle Paul says why we especially ought to pray for kings and all who are in authority. So that's our political leaders, be they federal, state or local level. For he says, "This is good and acceptable in the sight of God our Saviour, who desires all men to be saved." And notice these next words, "and come to the knowledge of the truth." And Jesus said, "I'm the way, the truth, and the life. Thy word is truth," John 17:17. So we are blessed to live in a country where we have religious freedom. But that's not the case all around the world, is it?
2: No.
1: And, yeah.
2: I was just going to say, you know, I'm looking at your cap over there and it says Faith FM is all about positively different. Sometimes in our interactions, whether it's with political leaders or, you know, people that we relate to, it's very easy to find the negative. You know, we find that very easy to isolate that, to find it, to see it. But to find the positive, to find the opportunity to influence in a positive way, particularly with those that have significant spheres of influence like our political leaders. It's a real blessing. It's a real opportunity. And it's what Faith FM is all about, a positively different experience. And one of the ways that we can do that is pray for our leaders.
1: Amen. And we are on air in a country that allows for religious freedom to be shared. You know, we have freedom of speech, and so we are able to share, and that's a real blessing. So let's not take it for granted, folk, because we saw what happened a few years ago with our freedoms. People took a lot of things for granted, and all of a sudden, you know, overnight, things changed. So let's continue to keep our political leaders in prayer. And hey, and it doesn't hurt to send them an email to say, hey, we're praying for you. Our church is praying for you according to scripture, you know, for God to give you wisdom, as you pointed out. I did that during the pandemic. I sent a letter to our prime minister and also to our premier. And I think I shared with you our premier, you know, Gladys at the time. She wrote, well, it was a standard letter, but then at the end of it, in her own handwriting, she says, thank you for your prayers.
3: Yes.
1: I really need them. And she signed off Gladys, you know, in her own handwriting. So, yeah, our political leaders, they do read.
0: I wrote her one too, and she likes my last name.
1: Oh, did she jot that in? There you go.
0: She did, because it's Armenian.
1: Oh.
0: Any last name ending in IAN, they recognize.
2: Nice.
1: Wow. There you go. So anyway.
2: I think there's a lot of people that operate, I guess, as lobbyists and so on with our political leaders from a lot of, you know, church groups, a lot of denominations and so on. They're down there in Canberra. They're down there in Sydney talking to these people.
1: Like the Australian Christian Lobby, ACL.
2: Yeah, correct. Mm. Those sort of people and praying for them as well, for their influence, for their opportunities, for their ability to, you know, pray with people and influence these leaders is another, absolutely, I guess, subject matter for prayer.
1: Absolutely. And we've got our own Seventh-day Adventist representative, religious liberty representative, you know, within our country here.
3: Mm-hmm.
1: I can't exactly remember his name. Do you remember his name?
2: It used to be Michael Worker.
1: Michael Worker.
0: It's Kojo.
1: It's Kojo. I think it's Kojo. Kojo. And
0: I guess.
1: And he interacts, with these political leaders all the time.
2: Yes.
1: In connection with safeguarding religious freedom. So let's keep that in prayer. And you know, as we're praying, it's probably a good time now for us to pray as we move into our program. And why not pray for our political leaders? So we got Paul. We might as well make good use of our special guest. So how would you like to pray, just for all our listeners, but especially our political leaders?
2: Let's pray. Dear Heavenly Father, what a tremendous opportunity to come together as a community of faith, Lord, to uplift, as the scripture tells us, to our leaders, our kings, the people that have chosen in life to dedicate their life to the leadership of this country. Lord, we love our country, we love its leaders, we love the opportunities that we still have in this country to shed the word of God, to share it with those that we come in contact with. And Lord, we just pray that those opportunities will continue to be available. We pray that you will push back the winds of strife. We pray that, Lord, you'll grant wisdom to those who work with our leaders. But Lord, our prayers will open up opportunities for you through Lord. The presence of your Holy Spirit to work on hearts and minds in these places of influence, these places of power. Lord, sometimes it appears that your presence is absent. But Lord, we know that you are constantly, as the scripture says, rising up kings and bringing them down in accordance with your will.
3: Mm.
2: So Lord, we have confidence that you hear our prayer. We have confidence that you're working. We have confidence in the fact that you are working all things for good for those who love you and are called according to your purpose. Mm. So Lord, we just pray that that each of the listeners will be encouraged to engage positively with their leaders, to pray for them, to be a blessing to them, to encourage them. And Lord, we just thank you for the counsel of Scripture that encourages us to do that. Lord, we look forward to the study that we're going to do, the discussions we're going to have through this program. We thank you for Danny and Charissa and their ministry and the ministry of Faith FM. Mm. Lord, be with the listeners as we enjoy this time together, and we invite your Spirit to be present in Jesus' name. Amen.
1: Amen. Amen. Amen. Thank you, Paul. And that was wonderful. And can you see my hair?
0: Yes, it's growing.
1: Nice and short. So, so that's a really important Faith FM update.
0: It
1: so
0: is.
1: That's an important story. We've been covering it since last week. I had an Iraqi barber and he gave me a haircut.
2: I did tune into RTM and I heard that story from RTM.
1: Yeah, from Daniel chapter 2. Yes. Daniel chapter 2. I was going through, you know, the dream in Daniel chapter 2.
0: And he was highly interested.
1: He was highly interested and he was just going to town on my hair. And before I knew it,
2: And I heard how much your wife loves your hair.
1: Oh, she absolutely adores it. She was horrified. She says, what have you done? No more witnessing to that, your
0: Christmas
1: argument.
2: So the only way. Stay focused.
1: So I've got to find a new barber to witness to. So anyway.
0: You can't witness to a barber for a little while. Bart Millard is going to bring to us now My Jesus, I Love Thee. And it's a medley. 'Tis So Sweet. Two beautiful hymns back to back. Enjoy. And then after we hear this, we'll continue unpacking current events as they relate to Bible prophecy.

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0: Looking Up broadcast today on Wednesday, the 3rd of December. And we just want to remind you that the giveaway today is this beautiful book, The Prince of Peace, The Amazing Story of Jesus by Merlin Neff. And I'll read a little bit about it for you. I haven't done that yet. So Jesus is God, but he became a person so that all of us could learn a better way to live. He loves you and wants you to live with him forever in heaven. Your children will discover peace and security as they read about Jesus and his love for them. They will learn that he loves them no matter what, and that they can be his friends on earth and someday in heaven. There are some thought questions which help kids apply what they are reading to their lives. So it sounds like this is a great book you want to have around Christmas time, even for your kids, or maybe you have some nieces or nephews, grandchildren, someone in your street that you could share this with. But it literally steps through. I'm looking at the contents, the shepherds here, the angels sing, wise men growing up in Nazareth, a story of Zacchaeus is there, Lazarus, all the beautiful stories of the life of Jesus. You will be blessed. So keep listening. We'll give away the code word in maybe the next segment. The number to keep handy though, so you're ready, because there's only 7 copies today. The number is 0488 17624. That will be the one to text the answer to. But also, if you have any comments, you want to weigh in on our conversation, please do so via that number too, 0488 17624.
1: And I've got a comment here from our mate David. Edgar from WA, he's our faithful friend. He's probably the most loyal of all of our listeners, I would say.
0: I think so.
1: I don't think he ever misses a week.
0: He deserves a gift.
1: He deserves a Looking Up medal.
0: Looking Up something.
1: Anyway, he's like my friend that I was referring to, you know, Lavia and Jamie. They've got 4 kids. He says, well, we've got 6 kids. So there you go.
0: Wow.
1: And good to have you, Dave, on board. And, we're really glad that you are on board. And by the way, Lavia said she's keen to have a radio antenna. It's kind of patchy where she is. It comes in and out, because Faith FM kind of has a real broad range, a huge footprint over Tasmania, because Tasmania is not a little place. I don't want to offend my Tasmanian friends. But it's accessed by Faith FM in many places. And so she's got Faith FM sort of coming in and out, but she's able to put a Faith FM tower, like a Faith FM antenna on top of her property. She says if that's going to help, she wants to get the word out. So she's about 30 minutes away from Burnie. Have you ever been to Tasmania, Paul?
2: I did my honeymoon in Tasmania. Fond memories of Tasmania, and I've taken my family back there since then. So I love Tasmania.
1: Yeah, it's a beautiful place. Beautiful. Have you ever been to Tasmania?
0: No.
1: You haven't?
0: Not yet.
1: Yeah, so it's beautiful. It really is. It reminded me of my New Zealand, because I lived in New Zealand for 6 years, and it reminded me just the scenery is phenomenal. If you don't mind a bit of cold weather, or a lot of cold weather, then it's a beautiful place.
2: So, love Tasmania.
1: Yeah, wonderful. All right, so let's continue on with what's making news headlines before we get into our Bible study. So let's go to the land of the free and the home of the very, very, very, very, very brave, as I refer to it. And we all know the place that we are talking about. And the reason we do that each week is not that, you know, we are addicted to, you know, news and politics that comes out of the US. It's for the one reason that the United States is front and center at the end time in Bible prophecy. Isn't that right? It's at the epicenter, I like to refer to it, of Bible prophecy.
2: Absolutely.
1: Yeah. And you've been, maybe before we get to a couple of the stories, Paul, you have, I know, had an interest in Bible prophecy, and that's, I guess, one of the reasons you probably also enjoy listening to the Looking Up show, because that's what we talk about. But have you noticed like an escalation in, you know, prophetic developments, be they from a religious, political, social, economic, you know, environmental point of view, coming out of the US in the last couple of years, in the last few years?
2: Yes, absolutely. You can't, you know, look at too much of the news out of the US and not sort of be led to the fact that, wow, this is really lining up with what Bible prophecy has been predicting for so long. And I notice you've got that book over there
1: Controversy.
2: Yeah, that I'm sure you refer to many times on the show.
1: Yes, we do.
2: It's one of my favourite books. And, she goes into even more detail. You know, she sort of unpacks scripture in such a powerful way in that book. And, yeah, some of the things that are happening in the US at the moment just line up so incredibly. You know, it's almost, when you read that book, you know, it was written, what, 150 years ago?
1: Yes. The vision was in 1858 that
2: God
1: gave.
2: The first vision, yes.
1: The first vision on the Great Continent at a funeral, at a funeral service.
2: A number of versions of it over the years.
1: Yeah, that's right, yeah, added to it, yeah.
2: But to read that and then to look at the news, you just sort of think, wow, you know, God is in this, God is behind this, God, nothing's a surprise for God.
1: Mm.
2: And then therefore, I guess, as we understand Bible prophecy, we shouldn't be concerned or alarmed, but we should be, I guess, in some ways reassured about the fact that God is in control.
1: Mm.
2: The more and more that we see these things occurring in the United States, particularly because, as you say, that is the key player at this time in Bible prophecy.
1: Yeah, so it's fascinating. We're going to get to Pope Francis in a moment, but he's also making headlines and he continues to make headlines. So it's interesting that, you know, whether something's coming out of the Vatican or out of Washington, that's where the world's eyes are centered today.
2: Mm-hmm. And it's interesting, isn't it, that whenever a new significant world leader comes onto the stage, one of the first things they do is go to Rome.
1: Absolutely. Mm.
2: They go to the Vatican, they spend some time with the Pope, and, yeah, once again, aligning up with Bible prophecy. Yeah.
0: Even Hollywood.
2: Yes.
1: Yeah, as we discovered last week. Yeah, so just incredible. And before we go to the US, you were sharing with Charissa and I just another story, another powerful testimony from this great controversy book that we share. And, you know, we've got a couple of listeners that have been impacted by this book. Eugene and Jeff, you know, read the book in a week and, they were like really moved by it. Tell us the story that you came across.
2: Yeah, look, I mean, I was impacted very personally by the Great Controversy. I grew up as a member of the Seventh-day Adventist Church, but it was the reading of the Great Controversy when I was 21 that really took my faith to a new level and encouraged me to take it much more seriously than I had before. So my personal testimony is very much linked to that book as well.
1: Amen.
2: But, I'm a member of the Byron Bay Seventh-day Adventist Church, and just probably 3 months ago, a gentleman walked into the church. The church pastor sort of indicated to me that you might want to go and say welcome to this person that's just walked into the church, which I did. And, had a conversation with him. And not long after that, we found out that he'd been to a market. Somebody had like a table of books on display.
1: Mm-hmm.
2: He'd picked up The Great Controversy from that book display and gone home and read it. And he then said, there must be a church nearby that believes what I've got in this book. and it was another member of the church that actually went into his house because he had a contract to do cleaning. And he went into the house, he saw that book sitting on the coffee table, and he said, oh, where'd you get that book? And he told the story of where that came from, and he said, well, we've got a church in Johnson Street, Byron Bay, which is the main street of Byron Bay, that believes everything in that book. Really?
1: Wow.
2: He did not know that. Wow. And so the next Sabbath he was in the church, and we had a wonderful conversation, and then it just happened to be that Lyle Southwell, a friend of the show, was doing a series of messages in the Byron Bay Church within 2 or 3 weeks after he walked in.
1: Oh.
2: He went to every single meeting, and just 2 weeks ago, praise the Lord, at Suffolk Park Beach, he and his son Ethan, who was only in his late teens, both of them were baptized.
1: Wow. Amen. What a story.
2: He essentially walked into the Seventh-day Adventist Church believing everything that doctrinally that the church believes based on his reading of that book. He was a converted Christian.
1: Praise the Lord.
2: It was a wonderful experience for the Byron Bay Church to welcome him into the family of the Byron Bay Church.
1: Wow.
2: So just a shout out to Anthony and Ethan from Byron Bay.
1: Anthony and Ethan, praise the Lord.
0: Absolutely.
1: And for how everything lined up, you know, the contract cleaner, you know, the market stall. Praise the Lord for those who go to markets and places where there's a lot of foot traffic and they put out their table. Once again, let's keep our political leaders in prayer because we have religious freedoms to be able to do this. When freedom rallies were on in Canberra, I went down there on a couple of Sabbaths and I was in Newcastle on another Sabbath giving out literature. Mm-hmm. And so we had we have freedom to do that. I remember the police escorted us right there in front of Parliament House, you know, in Canberra, in a prominent location to set up our marquees and to be able to give our books. So praise the Lord. What a great story.
2: You can just see God's hand working all the way through that, can't you?
1: Wow.
2: These aren't coincidences.
1: No, they're not.
2: And he's just now very much on fire. He's saying, Paul, can I come with you for your next Bible study? I want to learn how to do Bible studies.
1: So
2: he's excited.
1: Wow. So what were their names? Ethan and?
2: Anthony and Ethan.
1: Anthony and Ethan. Well, big shout out to you guys. So, we'll add them to the Looking Up Club.
0: I reckon.
1: We've got Eugene and we've got Jeff so far, so we'll add them.
0: Sounds good.
1: They can be our members from Byron Bay.
0: You know, The Great Controversy is not a quick read. It's a big read. So I'm excited and encouraged that they read it.
2: To stick with it. It's a 600-odd page book. It's fantastic.
1: Yeah. It changed my life as well.
2: It is the type of book as well. Once you get into it, it's a page turner. You can't put it down.
1: My wife and I, we're reading it for our morning devotions now. We're reading, I'm not sure if you've come across The Cosmic Conflict, which is a summarized version, easier to read. It's a lot shorter. It's the same content. We're going through that together. But yeah, it's just inspiring. You read about the reformers,
0: everything
1: church
0: makes sense
1: history.
0: When you read that.
1: Oh, absolutely.
2: It does.
1: Because it covers 2,000 years of history from the time of the destruction of Jerusalem in 70 AD to our day and all the way through to the New Jerusalem.
2: Mm-hmm. You always get a personal revival when you read that book. You can read it again and again and again. You get more out of it and you always get a personal revival in your experience.
1: Amen. Yes. Amen. And this is the book that the enemy did not want. He wanted to take out the life of the author, as you know the story, Ellen White. And God told her that, Satan tried to take her out, to end her life before she could write a single word.
0: And Anthony and Ethan are proof of why.
1: Yeah, and so many others.
0: Lead people
2: they've
0: to Jesus.
2: They've now been taken from Satan's clasp and put in the hands of Jesus. So
1: amen.
2: It's very exciting.
1: Amen. Praise the Lord. All right. Well, as Paul pointed out, the United States of America features heavily in this book, The Great Controversy. And when we see the things that are taking place lining up with the words in this book, it's just phenomenal. So let's just take a look at, in Revelation 13, if we go to Revelation 13 there where the United States is featured, if you would like just to read that very first verse, Revelation 13, verse 11, that describes the United States of America. And then I'm going to read this news headline. So Revelation 13, 11.
0: Then I saw another beast coming up out of the earth, and he had two horns like a lamb and spoke like a dragon.
1: Okay, so this is speaking of the United States of America. You know, these two horns like a lamb representing civil and religious freedom, which are right there in the very heart of the First Amendment of the United States Constitution. Now, what's fascinating is that this power ultimately speaks like a dragon, and we know who the dragon is, don't we? Who's the dragon?
0: Satan,
1: the devil and Satan. Now, the United States, according to Bible prophecy, will flex its power more and more. And we are seeing that. So this latest story here, just in connection with Venezuela, okay? You know that there's been tension between the United States and Venezuela. Donald Trump accusing the Venezuelan president of being a narco-terrorist, the leader, and so on and so forth. And, just in the last day or two, a story has come out where one of those boats, those suspected, drug boats bringing drugs supposedly into the United States of America was hit by the U.S.
0: Mm-hmm.
1: And then there were some survivors and it was hit again, which is not lawful.
0: Oh.
1: Which can count as a war crime.
0: Wow.
1: So now the Department of Defense Secretary, he's renamed his department Department of War. You're aware of that?
2: Pete Hegseth.
1: Yeah, Pete Hegseth, Department of War. That tells you we're not interested in defense. We're interested in going back to war.
2: Not the defense. We're the aggressor.
1: So that's, that tells us. And so Yeah, he was first of all accused of being involved in this potentially unlawful act, but instead he threw his U.S. Navy Vice Admiral Frank Bradley, who was the commander in charge of the attack, he's thrown him under the bus, saying no, he ordered the second attack. I had nothing to do with the second attack, and so we're going to see how this plays out. But at the end of the day, the United States have so much power that really no one can stop them.
2: Yeah, it seems there's really been some brinkmanship between the United States and Venezuela. Mm. You see Venezuela's sort of going right up to the sub, the country next to it, into their airspace. You see the American ships going, as close as they can into the waters of, as close as they can to Venezuela. So, yeah, it's certainly the United States flexing their muscles and I guess just demonstrating that they, if they choose to, they can do what they wish to do.
1: Exactly. And it's interesting that they have got over 15,000 military personnel there in the Caribbean, just outside Venezuela. They've got the largest U.S. Carrier there. The U.S. Gerald Ford. So that's the largest of its fleet, over 1,000 feet in length. That's over 300 meters long. It can carry more than 75 aircraft and has a crew of over 4,500.
2: Wow.
1: So this is on their doorstep. And so there, I think this is not just for Venezuela. This is the world. Mm. This is a show to the world that, hey, we have the might, we've got the power, and so we'll use it and don't mess with us. So I believe, Venezuela is bit of a test. Now, it's interesting that Venezuela has more oil than any other country on the planet. Mm-hmm. I wonder if that's got anything to do with it. I don't know. But, yeah, it's got the most oil on the planet, but it hasn't been able to export it because there's been all sorts of sanctions. So, anyway, we will see where all this goes, whether there's a peace agreement. Donald Trump's very much into peace these days, whether he has a peace agreement or not. So we'll wait and see how that goes. So anyway, that's coming out of the United States of America, and that's just showing that this country is growing in military power. Now, what we're going to do next, my friend, is we're going to have a song, and then after that we are going to go to where Pope Leo, the other main player in Revelation 13... There's the two big players, the US and the Rome Papacy, what he's been up to and how that fits in with Bible prophecy. So a lot more to come.
0: Lots more to come. Souls West Collective now bringing to us that wonderful hymn, The Old Rugged Cross, and then all of those discussions will take place.

0: Salisworth Collective there, the Amen. Old Rugged Cross. You're listening to Looking Up, and I think we'll give away our code
1: I think
0: word
1: so.
0: Now.
1: It's come time. It's come
0: the time. Time has arrived.
1: Here
0: so,
1: we go. Here we go with the golden fingers.
0: Da-da-da-da. The code word is?
1: LU25 Prince.
0: Prince, okay. LU25 Prince. Text through LU25 Prince, PRINCE, to 0488-17624. And if you are one of the first 7 people to do so, this beautiful book, The Prince of Peace by Merlin Neff on the amazing story of Jesus, will be coming straight to you, and it will be there in time for Christmas too.
1: Yes, indeed. Yes,
0: maybe
1: indeed.
0: Not. Maybe. It may not be in time for Christmas.
2: No, I doubt it. They take a bit longer.
1: No, it'll be, no, it'll be there by Christmas, but we didn't say which Christmas. We're not specifying which Christmas. Maybe 2028 Christmas. It'll get there. No. Okay. So
0: just text in and see who gets it.
1: LU25 Prince.
0: Yes, 0488-17624.
1: And share with us your comments, your thoughts. If anyone out there has been impacted by the book Great Controversy, we'd love to hear. And especially if this book brought you to faith, we especially want to hear you.
0: In fact, did you have an idea about what we were going to study next year?
1: Yes, well, I just put it out there to my 2 good friends, Rochelle and Charissa, or Sherelle as I call them. How do you like that, Sherelle?
3: That's fantastic.
1: And I didn't even try to make that up. It just slipped out one day, Sherelle. It is actually a nice name. Anyway, so next year I shared with them, and I'll be interested in your input, folks, so you can say yay or nay and what your thoughts are, that next year we will take one chapter every week of The Great Controversy, and we'll sort of pull out some of the key points and like summarize it and use that as our Bible study. There's 42 chapters. And we're kind of on air for about at least 42 weeks of the year. There's a few weeks when we're away over Christmas and so forth. So I think we'll be able to get through the entire Great Controversy in the year.
0: Mm-hmm. Very exciting.
1: What do you think of that idea, Paul, as our project for 2026?
3: I love it.
1: As things continue to heat up in the world as we draw nearer and nearer to the coming of Jesus.
0: Yeah, well, we got Paul's approval.
1: So there you go. There you go. That's fantastic. So anyway.
0: And we've had a few listeners been interacting with us too. So David in WA heard our conversation about him being our top listener, and he said, I accept a Faith FM cap as a gift.
1: Okay.
0: And he sent us his address.
1: It'll get there by Christmas.
0: Next Christmas.
1: We didn't say which Christmas day.
0: And then Andrew, he says he's looking forward to this program. My wife and I are patrons of Strange Normal, which is Bradley Burham's YouTube channel, who used to work for Amazing Facts, then Little Light Studios. I think he's talking about the Bible study.
1: Yeah, Strange Normal. Yeah, I've checked out a couple of things on that YouTube.

0: From his very first trip? From his very first address on the balcony there at St. Peter's, when he was introduced to the world, in those very first few words, he made it clear that peace was his mandate. Peace would be his focus of his pontificate. He used the word peace 9 times in that opening message that he shared with the world as the first pope of the United States of America. You can't make that stuff up. You can't make it up. The previous pope was the first pope of the Americas, okay, who was in from South America, from Argentina, and now we go up the road to Pope Leo. So we were getting closer to the epicenter of Bible prophecy with Pope Francis, and now we are right there. We're right there in the thick of it. And so anyway, he has gone on his first overseas journey since he was elected pope to Turkey. I think that's how you pronounce it, Turkey. It used to be called Turkey. That's how we did anyway in the English-speaking world, but then they've corrected us to Turkey and Lebanon. So, yeah, Turkey, I've been there. I don't know, have you been there? That's where the seven churches, Revelation 7 churches, are to be found, or the ruins at least, the city of Laodicea in particular. Anyway, that's a predominantly Muslim nation. Certainly, most of them would be probably, or many of them would be secular, but there are mosques everywhere. And, you know, that famous blue mosque is there. And that's where Pope Leo went. But anyway, it's interesting that this was termed, and he was there for the Council of Nicaea's 1700th anniversary.
1: Wow.
0: Yeah, so that was why he was there. And he was there in the city of Nicaea, and he met with a number of other Christians, 27 other leaders of Christian churches, you know, to commemorate the 1700th anniversary of the first ecumenical council in the church's history. The word ecumenical is used.
1: Interesting.
0: Very, very interesting. So, because the whole aim is to bring unity, and the ecumenical Christian movement is about uniting Christendom together.
1: I'm sure you talked about it, but I might have missed that show when he met with King Charles.
0: King Charles, yes. The first time in 500 years.
1: Yes.
0: The head of the Church of England.
1: They prayed together. Yes. They gave him a title.
0: Yes, and there's a special seat for him there in the Vatican. Like, this is all unprecedented stuff.
1: Very huge.
2: I missed the seat.
0: I think I've read something about this. Could one of you two please read Revelation 13, verse 3 for me, please?
1: And I saw one of his heads, as it were, mortally wounded, and his deadly wound was healed, and all the world marveled and followed the beast.
0: Okay, now this beast power here is this first beast of Revelation 13, which is the Roman papacy. This this religio-political entity. And the reformers knew, and there's many reformers who identified this first power as the Roman papacy, such as Martin Luther, Zwingli, Huss, and many others. And so this is something that's been well known in Protestant circles for hundreds of years. And it's interesting that the Bible says that this deadly wound would be healed, which took place in 1798, over 200 years ago, and the whole world would marvel and follow after the beast.
1: We were just talking earlier about the fact that most of the world's political leaders, significant political leaders, make their first trip soon after they're put in power to the Vatican to have a discussion with Pope Leo. We talked about the entertainers of the world going there to spend time with him. And now we're talking about the religious leaders of the world, all of them.
0: They're all
1: going and spending time with Leo.
0: Yes, indeed.
1: And coming together.
0: He's the center of gravity, as they say. So the two epicenters are in Rome there and in Washington. So it's really fascinating. I'll just read to you a little here of what he shared. You know, this ecumenical prayer service, you know, took place on the second day of the Pope's apostolic journey to Turkey. And in his address, he especially encouraged Christians, you know, to unite. He said, You know, the question is especially important for Christians, speaking of unity, who risk reducing Jesus Christ and speaking of this

0: seeing council to a kind of charismatic leader or Superman, a misrepresentation that ultimately leads to sadness and confusion. He says, we have one faith, we are one body, and the only way that we can move forward together is if we put aside our differences and we search for fraternity among all human beings. Mm. Remember Pope Francis and his encyclical on fraternity? Mm-hmm. You know, this coming together, the environment was a big one, and then fraternity was the other one. And these two continued. And what I want to share with you is this really fascinating note here, and I'm reading here from Vatican News, where the headline was, Pope Nicaea invites Christians to unity in face of violence and conflict. Okay, so this is all about peace, okay? And then right at the bottom, this was really interesting. He says, we must strongly reject the use of religion for justifying war, violence, or any form of fundamentalism or fanaticism. And I went ding, ding, ding, ding when I read those words, fundamentalism and fanaticism, because books like The Great Controversy and our understanding of Bible prophecy that we share on the show, that will be seen as fundamentalism.
1: That's right. How do you define those terms?
0: That will be seen as fanaticism. Will that be seen as creating unity? No, that will not go well with the whole ecumenical push and this whole fraternity. We all need to be on the same page together. Because as much as we love all people, God loves all people, but God is against systems and powers, be they political or religious, that take away from the prerogatives that belong to Jesus Christ alone, and that is worship. Mm-hmm. And so in the end, we're going to have this worship showdown. There's going to be the true day of worship and the false day of worship. And those who speak out against the false day of worship, guess what they will be accused of? Creating disunity, creating division, creating unease, being against this move for peace and safety and all of us to get on the same page and all of us to work together to save the world.
1: Just like Elijah. The troubler of Israel. That's what Ahab called him.
2: Well, it's interesting you use the word worship there. And, if we continue our reading of Revelation chapter 13, straight after verse 3, where it says that all the world marveled and followed the beast, the next words are, so they worshipped the dragon who gave authority to the beast. Mm-hmm. And so the Bible sort of unmasks. There is a front for the dragon, but behind it there is the dragon.
1: And they don't necessarily realize that, do they?
2: No, correct. Exactly. And they, that worship, God is the only one worthy of worship.
0: Amen.
2: But there is a battle going on. There is a great controversy battle for who we give our allegiance to, who we worship. And that's what this whole battle is all about.
0: Yes, indeed. And it goes on and says, and they worship the beast, saying, who is like the beast, who is able to make war with him? And that's like a challenge. You think of the king of the Pharaoh, when Moses says, let God's people go. He says, who is this God that I should heed his voice? So this arrogance and putting yourself in the place of God. Hey, now I had an insight as I was riding my bike the other day in Revelation 13 verses 1 to 4.
1: Oh, really?
0: Are you ready for this? I had this
1: insight.
0: Okay, in Revelation 13 verses 1 and 2 there, it describes this beast power, the Roman papacy with 7 heads, 10 horns, and on his horns 10 crowns and so forth, and on his heads a blasphemous name. So that's speaking of the Roman papacy. And it says, this beast that was leopard, mouth of a lion. It says, and the dragon gave him his power, his throne, and great authority. Now, we know the dragon is not only the devil and Satan, but also Rome. It represents Rome, because in chapter 12, you've got the dragon seeking to destroy Jesus, and that was obviously Satan through the Roman Empire. And we know that pagan Rome gave its seat and authority to papal Rome.
1: That's right.
0: That filled that vacuum.
2: Yes.
0: Now, who at the end of time brings about the complete healing of this first beast that gives it its power, throne, and great authority? The dragon through the United States of America. And the lamb-like beast speaks like a
1: dragon. Wait a minute.
0: So we've got the dragon, so the two So the two bookends of the dragon are pagan Rome and the United States of America that becomes dragon-like in the end.
1: And it's very cunning, isn't it?
0: Oh, I'm telling you, they're the two bookends in Revelation 13, verses 1 to 4. You've got the dragon that appears twice. The first time, to give its power, throne, and authority to the papacy, which was in 538 AD.
1: That's how he begins his game.
0: That's how he begins, and he ends his game with the dragon, the United States of America this time, giving its power, throne, and authority, and healing that wound. Because we have that in Revelation 13. It's very clear there in verse, where are we here? Verse 12, you know, and he, the United States of America, exercises all the authority of the first beast in his presence and causes the earth and those who dwell in it to worship the first beast, speaking of their own papacy, whose deadly wound was healed.
1: Well, this all sounds really epic, doesn't it?
0: But it does.
1: The good thing is that it doesn't finish. The Bible doesn't finish in chapter 13, and not everybody is going to be worshiping
0: Praise
1: the beast
0: Lord.
1: And his
0: Praise
1: image.
0: The Lord.
1: There are the people who will follow Jesus. Amen. They'll still follow the Lamb wherever he goes.
0: And they will continue to proclaim the message of truth.
1: Yeah, and the only way they're going to do that is if they look up
0: Absolutely.
1: To Jesus.
0: Absolutely. So we are watching Bible prophecy being fulfilled before our very eyes, and Pope Francis is being seen, and if we can get up another couple of minutes there, my friend, that'd be great, so we can sort of tie these loose ends up. And so we have Pope Francis, who is seen as the peacemaker, and billboards in both Turkey and in Lebanon have this on them. Can you read this out? Check this out. Talk about a wordplay.
1: It says, welcome, and they've got hope. But it's got Pope through the Hope Leo the
0: 14th. Yeah, the Pope
1: what a
0: of
1: clever marketing.
0: The Pope of Hope. Underneath it, the headline was, so this was from an article, The Catholic Vote, blessed are the peacemakers, and that is appearing everywhere. Matthew chapter 5, verse 9, and he's seen as the man of peace. Blessed are the peacemakers. Pope Leo gives address to government leaders upon arrival in Lebanon. And so he's seen as the Pope of Peace. Now, what is fascinating to me from a biblical point of view, this is absolutely mind-boggling, and I had to remind myself of this once again.
1: Oh, let's listen to this first. Oh. No, we won't. We will keep going.
0: We will keep going.
3: Oh. No, we need to go to a song. Sorry, guys.
1: That's okay.
3: The program actually decided to have a bad moment.
0: All right.
1: Hang on. Like this hymn.
3: Talk
1: anyway.
3: For a second just while I get it
0: okay,
3: sorted.
0: Okay. And then I'm going to share with you something from Scripture that says this would be the case.
1: Ooh, can't wait to hear this. All right. One of our favorite carols is coming right
3: I have
1: up,
3: to
1: I
3: be
1: think.
3: Honest and tell you that I don't actually know how to do it.
1: That's okay.
0: Well, then we'll carry on.
1: We'll just keep going.
3: Is it okay to go for a full section again?
0: Yeah, absolutely.
3: All right, guys, you've got a special moment here.
0: Okay, so
1: Danny loves talking.
0: So we know the scripture. Our listeners have heard it over and over again. 1 Thessalonians chapter 5, verse 3. It says, when they cry what?
1: Peace and safety.
0: Safety. Then?
1: Sudden destruction.
0: Comes upon them like? Labor pains. Yep. Upon a pregnant woman, they shall not escape. Okay. That's 1 Thessalonians chapter 5. That's in connection with the second coming of Jesus, right? So the cry will be for peace and safety. And so when you have the Pope, who is the head of the Church of Rome, you know, this power that's described in Revelation 13, and he is globe-trotting the world, as was Pope Francis, but in particular this Pope, he's seen as this is his main mandate. Number one mandate. For Pope Francis, we weren't quite sure what his main mandate was. It appeared could probably climate change or whatever. But anyway, fraternity, a whole bunch of. But this guy is 100% on peace, 100%. And so 1 Thessalonians chapter 5, it tells us this is going to be the end time story. But we're going to go to Daniel after that. But would you like to read for us 1 Thessalonians chapter 5, maybe pick it up in verse 1 and read to verse 6.
2: The Bible says, but concerning the times and seasons, brethren, you have no need that I should write to you. For you yourselves know perfectly that the day of the Lord so comes as a thief in the night. For when they say peace and safety, then sudden destruction comes upon them as labor pains upon a pregnant woman, and they shall not escape.
0: Well, then keep going to verse 6.
2: But you, brethren, are not in darkness, so that this day should overtake you as a thief. You are all sons of light and sons of day. We are not of the night nor of darkness. Therefore, let us not sleep as others do, but let us watch and be sober.
4: Wow. What a time to be watching. What a time.
1: Watch and pray.
4: So should we be caught by surprise with what's happening?
1: No.
4: No, we should see it. It should be crystal clear because the Bible tells us.
1: Mm-hmm. And we don't want others to be caught by surprise either. That's why we're running the show.
4: That is why we're running the show. All right, now to the book of Daniel. Okay, Daniel chapter 8. All right. The King James really brings that out very, very well, but we'll take a look at the New King James here, Daniel chapter 8. Now, this is speaking of the Roman papacy. Also, as is Daniel chapter 7, Daniel chapter 8 gives some more details here. But in verse 25, we have a very, very fascinating passage. So would you like to, read Daniel 8 and verse 25?
1: Through his cunning he shall cause deceit to prosper under his rule, and he shall exalt himself in his heart. He shall destroy many in their prosperity. He shall even rise against the prince of princes, but he shall be broken without human means.
4: Okay, this is really, really fascinating. Now, I looked that up in the King James, and this is what the King James says. And through his policy also he shall cause craft to prosper in his hand, and he shall magnify himself in his heart, and by peace shall destroy many. And it goes on, he shall also stand up against the prince of princes. Prince is our word, and that's speaking of Jesus, capital P, prince of princes, but he shall be broken without hand. You know, that reminds us. Now, I looked up those words, policy, craft, and peace. And one thing I thank my good friend Paul for is that he encouraged me to dig deep into Scripture. And do you still do that in your Bible study? You dig deep into the language and so forth. Mm-hmm. So I went digging into Strong's Concordance. And this is what I discovered, okay? Those key words that are policy, craft, or peace, or as it has it here, cunning and deceit. In particular, those two words, and then the word for prosper, for peace. And this is what it says. Policy, okay, that's discretion, knowledge, policy, prudence, sense, understanding, wisdom, wise. Okay, so it's speaking of this power that would, you know, have great wisdom, great understanding, great policies and so forth that, you know, would be seen in a very positive light. Now, the word craft, or the word deceit there in the New King James, according to Strong's, it means in the sense of deceiving, fraud, craft, deceit, or that which is subtle, guile, or treachery. So this is all a front. And so as much as we love peace, you know, Jesus is the Prince of Peace, but we can sadly see where all this is heading. This is heading to deceive the world into giving its power and allegiance and following the dictates, the worship dictates of this power. And so that is why we need to know what Bible prophecy says. And then peace, the word for peace, according to Strong's Concordance, in this passage here, it means security, either genuine or false, depending on the context, abundance, peace, prosperity, quietness, according to Strong's. So this is telling us, so the book of Daniel, written 2,500 years ago, told us that this power at the end of time, this is right at the end of time, because the final part of verse 25 tells us, but he shall be broken without human means. That's speaking of the second coming of Jesus. Okay. And so at the end of time, the Roman papacy's focus will be on peace, but to deceive the world in order to have the whole world follow this final worship mandate that will be rolled out that we read of in Revelation 13, that the United States will support and enforce and have the rest of the world follow.
2: It's a remarkable juxtaposition of words, isn't it? In that phrase in the King James Version, it says, and by peace he shall destroy, destroying through peace. That's a remarkable, though that doesn't seem to make sense, does it? By peace he shall destroy many. But as you're pointing out, nothing is a surprise for God.
4: No.
2: And God is revealing to us through this scripture the methodology which by which this power will destroy many.
1: Mm-hmm.
2: And it's just a remarkable thing.
4: And I'm just putting another
0: another thing together here, just after what you've just said, in the King James it says, he shall destroy many in their prosperity. So here the word prosperity is used instead mm-hmm. of peace in the New King James Version. And guess what will be rolled out at the end of time? A new world economic order. And if you don't go by that, you will not be able to have prosperity and buy and sell.
1: Mm-hmm.
0: And our friend Elon Musk is saying that soon. I remember watching an interview with him and the CEO of NVIDIA. Can't mm-hmm. remember what his name was. And by the way, it was in the United States and was hosted by this Saudi prince or one. You know how the Saudi prince was in the US just mm-hmm. very recently? Mm-hmm. Anyway, they had about AI and the future of AI. And Elon Musk was saying that money will soon be irrelevant and work will be optional. It'd be like gardening.
1: Yeah.
0: You know, gardening your tomatoes. You don't really need to. You can go to the Coles or the Woolies. And so work will be just as a hobby.
1: Wow.
0: So this
1: crazy
0: is
1: crazy times.
0: So crazy times.
1: But this is also important because you say that he's going to even rise against the prince of princes, who we pointed out is Jesus.
0: Mm.
1: And our giveaway today, just a little plug for that again, is all about Jesus, who is the Prince of Peace.
0: And Rochelle had no idea. Prince of Peace. She had no idea where I was
1: going.
0: It's
1: very appropriate you did this, Rochelle. So just again, the code word LU25 PRINCE. And text it through to 0488 1764.
0: So there you have it. And so we are watching Bible prophecy being fulfilled. And speaking of the economy, let's just remind ourselves. I'm not sure if you've come across this story. If you were tuning in last week, Paul, you would have. The economy of Francesco. Did you hear anything about that? Okay, well, 28th to the 30th of November, a few days ago, there was this summit there in Rome, and this is really cool. Speaking of, this is on the website, The Economy of Francesco, and I'm just going to blow it up for you. Have a look how they have utilized the word restarting the economy. Rest. Rest and arting. And it's all about bringing about rest. And what's the Sabbath in connection with? Rest. And so this whole idea of peace and safety will be rolled out as people and planet, for people and planet. And in fact, there is an article, I don't know if I'm going to find it here, but anyway, just take my word for it, folk. I've got all these different articles open and I don't even know which one to get to. This one's interesting from Vatican News. Pope, the economy should not just be a production machine. Mm. In a message to the global, the economy of Francesco gathering. He wasn't there, but mm-hmm. he gave a message because he was on his trip to the Middle East. He says, gathering underway just outside of Rome, Pope Leo urges young economists and entrepreneurs to challenge systems that produce inequality. And so he was saying that basically that, you know, we are more than just machines, and that humans, we need to take care of humans, we need to take care of the environment, and restarting the world economy, having a new economy is the only way forward. And guess what? We're at the point where our economy is about to implode. We know that.
2: It's interesting, isn't it? There's a lot.
0: And you know all about economics, so this man's an expert. So I'm really nervous now.
2: No, I like the point that you're making. But there just seems to be a lot of alignment, doesn't there, between what's coming out of the World Economic Forum and the Pope. Like there's just a lot of alignment there, and there's
0: on the same page.
2: Yes, exactly. We're talking about political leaders. We're talking about religious leaders. We're talking about entertainment leaders, and now we're talking about economic leaders, which are all singing off the same song sheet, and they're all coming to Pope Leo to get the tune to sing.
0: This thing, and does Revelation 18 talk about the economies coming together under the leadership of Rome? Absolutely.
2: Absolutely.
0: For 1 hour, you know, the kings of the earth and the merchants of the earth. And then they say, whoa, because it all crashes down. So this new world economic order, folk, is coming to a town near you. And it matters not where you live. It matters not where you live. So
2: going back to that verse there that we're looking at in Daniel chapter 8, I was also looking at the fact that in the context of that verse, it also says that he shall magnify himself
0: against,
2: which is the difference between the worship of God and the worship of Satan, the magnification of self.
0: Mm-hmm.
2: That's the difference.
0: Yeah.
2: When you have a look at all these things that are happening in the world, you see what's really happening here. Is this the elevation of God? Is this the elevation of his, you know, ministry, his message to the world, or is this an elevation of self?
4: And, yeah.
2: You can see a lot of these things that are happening.
4: Hope. No, Jesus is our hope.
2: Amen.
4: And they refer to him even in the Muslim countries.
2: Mm-hmm.
4: The patriarch, you know, Bartholomew, you know, the highest, religious figure in the Orthodox Church. He was there at that signing of that Council of Nicaea. Mm-hmm. Christian leaders, Muslim leaders, Hindu, but they all refer to him as your holiness, mm-hmm. his holiness, a title that belongs to God and God alone.
1: Mm-hmm.
4: He alone is holy. No human being has the right to have the title your holiness
1: mm-hmm.
4: or holy father. That's blasphemy. Mm-hmm. Very clear. That's blasphemy. And sadly, this power is described as having a blasphemous name. So, yeah, we are watching, you know, Bible prophecy being fulfilled. And, you know, this is, you can't read it. That's in Turkish, it's sort of, I guess, I'm not sure, in their language, you can't read it. But that says, Pope of Peace.
1: Mm.
4: Pope of Peace. So this is whether it's in Lebanon or wherever. So, yeah, it's just incredible how things are taking place. So, yeah, so there's a lot more in that space, folk, that we'll be sharing. But we'll probably leave it there for now because soon we're going to go to a song and then we want to spend these next we've only got one little section left, one 15-minute section. We want to take a look at our Bible study in connection with UAPs and the final worship showdown and spiritualism.
1: Sounds exciting. Take 6 is going to bring to us Hark the Herald Angels Sing. Thank you, Rochelle, for finding all these good tunes for us today. Hark the Herald Angels Sing. Enjoy and be blessed.

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0: Waking Up Show. We're so glad that you've been joining us today, and we have also been really glad that Paul has been able to hang around with us today and join this conversation. It's been a blessing to have you here. Thank you for coming.
1: Wisdoms and insight. Like.
2: It's been an absolute privilege. Thank you very much. It's been wonderful to spend time with two people that I've admired from afar for a long, long time. And I love your show and all the very, very best as you continue your ministry.
1: Oh, thank you. With you words too. Like that, you'll be back. With words like that, we'll definitely have him back.
0: Amen.
1: So, thank you so much for joining us, and we wish you all the best in your ministry of mentoring fellow pastors next year.
2: Thank you.
1: Yes. And, folk, it's been a blessing. And, we've really unpacked the great controversy as far as what a blessing that is to Paul and to many others. So thank you so much for coming and joining us, and we look forward to your presence next year sometime.
0: Amen. Absolutely.
1: So you drop in whenever you're around. You're welcome.
2: Thank you.
0: Absolutely. And we've had another comment from a listener, Andrew. He's listening, and he said that he's also reading The Cosmic Conflict.
1: Is that from Terrelgan or Trelelgan?
0: Yep.
1: Trelelgan. She says Trelelgan. I love it.
0: Andrew from there. He says, I'm reading Cosmic Conflict and enjoying it as I struggle to get through the great controversy.
1: It's a good way for some folk to begin. Thank you, Paul. God bless, mate. So he's just leaving us now as we speak. And, good riddance. He's still in here when I said that. Oh, no. Have a good one. Good to see you, bro. That's our mate, Paul. We can joke around with him. And, I tell people the Cosmic Conflict, I'm planning on getting one and giving one to all of my cousins. I've got eight first cousins in Melbourne.
0: Was that your Christmas present?
1: Yeah, that's going to be the Christmas present.
0: Now they know what it is.
1: Yeah, so they're going to be getting that. No surprise. They'll be getting the Cosmic Conflict. And, if you're struggling, like Andrew and many others, to get through, the language of the great controversy, which is straightforward for me, but I've read so much. But if you're not quite used to it, it's not quite, up-to-date English, the way we read English today, even though it's pretty straightforward. And plus, it's, almost 700 pages. So I share with people, start off with a Cosmic Conflict. Get your teeth into that. That can be a valuable trailer, just a valuable launching pad, and then get into the full book.
0: Absolutely.
1: Then get into the full book. So
0: sounds good. Yeah. Well, that brings us full circle. A reminder again, the code word LU25 PRINCE for that beautiful book, The Prince of Peace, on the amazing story of Jesus. And the number to text LU25 PRINCE to is 0488-1764. And now, Bible study.
1: Yes, Bible study. So now we're going to have a look at, what the Bible has to say in connection with some of the things that are taking place right now. So UAPs. All right, so let's talk a little bit about these UAPs. Now, I've just been, sometimes these things come into my feed, my YouTube feed, and this particular doco came into my feed, and it was called The Program, an hour and a half or so. And I'm like, what on earth is this? It had a picture of, Washington there, and I thought, okay, let me see what The Program is all about. So I started watching it, and guess what? The Program was a documentary on these unidentified anomalous, as I pointed out, not aerial, but anomalous phenomena. And so they were looking at the various testimony from pilots in the U.S. Army and what they've encountered, the Army that have been out at sea, and some of these, incredible machines that just defy gravity, that defy all the laws of physics as far as we understand them when it comes to propelling, these flying objects. There's nothing like it that we have or that we are aware of. Yes. And so there's so much of this coming out, and testimonies coming out, and there was a Senate inquiry a couple of years ago. And so there's more and more and more coming out. And so I went and I took a look at what the United States government has to say. So I went to the DOD, or the Department of Defense, as it was known, or now it's known as the U.S. Department of War, as we shared earlier. And this was from November 14, 2024, so just over a year ago, DOD examining unidentified anomalous phenomena. So that's the new word. And it's interesting what it says. It says, I'll just read to you a little bit here. It says, This report covers, and people can go online and read it, it's there on the United States government website. This report covers UAPs from May 1, 2023 to June 1, 2024. So that's about a period of a year. And all UAP reports from any previous time periods that were not included in an earlier report. It goes on and says this AARO, which stands for the All Domain Anomaly Resolution Office, received 757 UAP reports during this period. 485 of these reports featured UAP incidents that occurred during the reporting period. And it goes on and it shares how they believe most of them are, you know, objects that we can identify. And,
0: right.
1: And because they're reporting, you know, they're doing an investigation on each one. But they said there were so many objects that they weren't really quite sure what they are. They need to look into them further. And as I was thinking about that, Charissa, and thinking of the supernatural in our world, just wondering, is it just possible? And Hollywood's obviously come out with a whole bunch of UFO and extraterrestrial movies. You know, you're aware of that, you know. Just like there's a whole bunch of this spiritualism going on. There's you know, Independence Day was one. Obviously, E.T. was the very first one, one of the very first ones.
0: I have no idea, but you're telling me about them. So, yep.
1: Yeah, so Hollywood's come out.
0: I've seen some of these ads.
1: Yeah, you might have seen some of these. No, but Hollywood's been, you know, sharing in connection with these.
0: Like they're priming people's minds to be
1: absolutely
0: open to this sort of
1: thing. That there are intelligences out there that could possibly communicate with us or may have a message for us. Now, could the enemy get on board with this and use this as a device to deceive?
0: Absolutely.
1: Absolutely. 100%. 100%. So as I was thinking about that and Revelation 13, let's have a look at Revelation 13 again because here – and we know Satan has incredible power that God has given him, supernatural power. And he can deceive people into believing that he's an angel of light because the Bible says he and his angels can transform themselves into angels of light.
0: Yes.
1: Okay, that's what the Bible says in Corinthians. Now, have a look at how this image of the beast, this church-state union is formed in the United States of America. This is all happening in the U.S. that we're talking about now, these UAPs and these investigations. Have a look at how this church-state union that will enforce the mark of the beast is formed. If you want to read from verse 13 and 14 of Revelation 13.
0: He performs great signs so that he even makes fire come down from heaven on the earth in the sight of men. And he deceives those who dwell on the earth by those signs which he was granted to do in the sight of the beast, telling those who dwell on the earth to make an image to the beast who was wounded by the sword and lived. I've never read it with that same angle until that moment in my mind. That was interesting.
1: So, what will be the stimulus, if you want to call it that, or what will be the trigger that brings about the image of the beast, this union of church and state, the supernatural?
0: Signs and wonders.
1: Signs and wonders, even bringing fire down from heaven, spiritual, possibly physical. Does Satan have the ability to create these machines that we do not have access to, that we through our human means do not have access to, that he could bring fire down from heaven literally through one of these machines in order to get the attention?
0: Until then. Yes, absolutely. I mean, if he can masquerade as a serpent.
1: Yes.
0: And deceive Eve in a perfect world, why wouldn't he be able to deceive us in our fallen world?
1: And so now this in the highest level, this is no longer science fiction, kooky stuff on some conspiracy, so-called conspiracy websites out there. This is moved out of the domain of Hollywood. It's there in Washington, D.C., in the government. Now they're talking about it. So there's going to be, and there's more. And why are they talking about it more and more? That's because I believe the enemy is preparing. So imagine with me, and if our listeners can imagine this, you have this supposed UAP, this extraterrestrial force that shows up or a host of them show up with a message supposedly from a higher power, from God or from wherever, in connection with peace and safety. in connection with how we're going to get the world back on track in a time of crisis, world crisis such as this world has never seen.
0: Mm.
1: Are people going to be ready and willing to take on board whatever message is given, whatever instructions are given?
0: They'll be looking for anything.
1: Absolutely. And what if the message was, we must unite religions
0: that would
1: sound together?
0: Really good.
1: We must unite governments together.
0: Yeah.
1: We must unite the two big, all-important issues in the world that are bringing separation, and they are religion and politics. That's where the polarization is happening right now around the world, in the area of religion and politics. What if we brought them together? We brought all the religions together. We brought all the political leaders together on the one page, and we brought these two, religion and politics, together for the sake of peace and safety. Does that sound like revelation?
0: It does. You know, I was talking with someone about this the other
1: day.
0: And she was saying, you know, unity sounds really good, like all religions coming together. She was really for it. And I can see why to most people it would sound really good.
1: Mm.
0: But the best unity and the only true unity can come through the study of God's word and through standing on the principles of God's word. Because when you think about it, you mentioned religion and politics. The Bible has a lot to say about religion and politics.
1: It does.
0: And in no place throughout all 66 books does any of the over 40 different authors ever disagree on those two subjects. So that means the Holy Spirit has guided the words of Scripture, the principles that are within this book. This is the secret to true unity. This is the secret to lasting peace. It's found in God's word.
1: Amen.
0: But unfortunately,
1: the Prince of Peace.
0: Yeah, that's our plug for our book. Unfortunately, the world seems to be just saying, let's just come together and not worry about what the word says. Let's just put aside our differences, forgetting that some of those differences exist because of people making stands on what God's word says.
1: Mm.
0: If you don't know your history, you're destined to repeat it, unfortunately. It's so interesting.
1: And isn't that what the church... I'm talking about the religious institutions in the Dark Ages and the governments rolled out in the pursuit of peace and safety. They tried to persuade the masses that the only way forward for peace and safety in their communities, in their countries, was when the king and the pope were on the same page, when they were working together, when the priests and the political rulers were working together. But there were those that would not go along with the particular religious views that were being espoused by these two coming together, and they were persecuted. So whenever church and state unite, there is persecution. So we are seeing more and more of this unfolding, Charissa.
0: We are
1: seeing more and more. And this whole spiritualism, we've talked about it, you know, at length. And, you know, here was, just encouraging, this is from the National Catholic Register, just November 9, so just a month or so ago, less than a month ago, praying for the dead, sweetest of the spiritual works of mercy. And, you know, this particular author in his article was encouraging Catholics to pray for those that have passed away in order that they may have the help that they need to make it into heaven. That's spiritualism.
0: Yeah. Our listener, Andrew, from that place, Tauralgan.
1: Oh, you got it.
0: Did I nail it?
1: Oh, you nailed it. I'm disappointed.
0: He says, read the Roger Moore No quotes, and then he sent this one. He says, it's going to be done in a unique manner, this grand plan. People are going to eat this stuff. Demon spirits will declare themselves to be inhabitants of far distant planets of the galaxies that are coming to warn the inhabitants of planet Earth of the impending destruction of the planet unless something seriously proper is done to avoid it. And then he's texted again, said that must be the climate change agenda.
1: Wow. Well, we don't know.
3: And then we've got another one.
1: Here's another one. Yeah, wow. So thank you, Andrew. That's a powerful insight.
3: All this deception is to make us believe they are aliens, not demons. Then they can pretend it's not spiritual.
1: Wow. I'm telling you, folk, the world is ripe. We've talked about spiritualism and the huge impact it has had on our world and continues to have on our world through Hollywood and through just the entertainment industry as a whole and just through, you know, just through popular culture. This was, as we're running out of time, I just want to share this one. This was from December 1, okay, ABC News. And this was the headline: bridal parties bury sausages and employ witches to ward off bad weather.
3: Oh,
1: so
3: wow.
1: Bridal grooms and brides are turning to witches in order to seek for a perfect day weather-wise come their wedding.
3: Mm.
1: Can you see? Now, this is popularized. This is ABC News, and so they're popularizing. Have a look. You can see. Doesn't that look so beautiful?
3: It does.
1: Yeah, absolutely. So beautiful, so innocent, so lovely. And this is how
3: spiritualism's
1: now coming to the marriage altar.
3: Mm.
1: I'm telling you, folk, it's all lining up. We are almost home. Hallelujah.
3: Praise the Lord. Miley Tafong is going to bring to us another beautiful Christmas tune.
1: I love her music. It's just beautiful.
4: I've loved Christmas today.
3: We appreciate that.

0: Beautiful. I got lost in the song.
1: She's got an amazing voice. And you've got a very good voice too. I've heard you sing as well.
0: We haven't heard too closely. Well, that brings us to the end of our program.
1: Can't believe how quickly it's gone today.
0: It always flies when you're having fun. We had a good time. And so, Pastor Danny, how would you summarize this broadcast?
1: It's just huge. It's just huge. And so, so we're just watching Bible prophecy being fulfilled before our very eyes. We've talked about, you know, the economy. We've just talked about spiritualism, UAPs, and the great insight from Andrew, from Roger Morneau, who was right in the thick of it there. There's a revival taking place in the United States of America. These things are lining up. There was an article here from this Blaze Media magazine, packed churches, skyrocketing conversions. Is New York undergoing a Catholic renaissance from November 20? Then in the mall of the United States, you've been there, Washington, D.C., you know, the Washington Mall, October 9 to 12. I just came across this today, about 2 months ago. Communion America, 50 tents, 50 states, one table where they had a communion table where all Christians could come for over a mile long. There in Washington, D.C., praying for the 50 states, praying for revival, never happened before. So what we are seeing, Sharissa, is we are seeing this convergence of the economy is about to implode and everything's we are ready to converging. Restart. Spiritualism is on the rise. UAPs now. And now we've got peace and safety. You know, we've got, you know, Pope Leo globetrotting the peace and safety, Donald Trump and the dragon speaking, United States flexing its muscles. We've got this revival taking place in the United States of America among Christianity, especially in the wake of Charlie Kirk's assassination. You know, we've got natural disasters happening more and more, these unprecedented natural disasters, including this statistic that I came across from CBS News, Hurricane Melissa. You remember Hurricane Melissa that hit the Caribbean, created that incredible devastation. According to this headline, Hurricane Melissa winds hit record-breaking 252-mile winds, data confirms, never before has a hurricane been clocked at, that's about 400 kilometers an hour, plus more than 400 kilometers an hour. So
2: that's huge.
1: Yeah.
2: Like I've been in about like 115 and a tree going down. Like,
1: now this is miles. This is not kilometers.
2: That's even miles per hour.
1: 252 miles.
0: Which 200, is what?
1: 200,
2: yeah, but you said that's 400 kilometers.
1: 240 miles. Is 400 k's.
0: Wow.
1: So this is like 420 k's, 420 kilometer winds.
0: Yeah.
1: And so all these things are happening at the same time. This is all happening at the same time, telling us that Jesus is coming soon. And then one final thing before I share a scripture, I'm reading from an Indian newspaper, and it's called The Times Entertainment. And this was from November 16, how Sunday Health Reset, Seven Simple Rituals to Prepare for the Work Week. In India, this Hindu nation, they are encouraging people to set aside time on Sunday to reset, rest and reset, and prepare for the new week.
0: Wow.
1: So it's happening everywhere. Okay, this is a newspaper, but this never was the case, like even a few years ago, whether it's India, whether it's Pakistan and, Sunday free days when it comes to driving because of the smog pollution there in Karachi. Wherever it is, whether it's Sunday, whether it's the economy, whether it's spiritualism, whether it's politics, it's all lining up, my friend.
0: Amen.
1: So I want to share, we looked at 1 Thessalonians chapter 5. You remember that? When they say peace and safety, I don't know if you've got your Bible there or you want to share a scripture, you go ahead if you want to share a scripture.
0: I'll go.
1: And then, but this is what it goes on and says in verse 7, and I'm just going to read these to you. For those who sleep at night, and those who get drunk are drunk at night. So we are not of the night. We are not to be sleeping as we see all these things. But he says, but let us who are of the day be sober, putting on the breastplate of faith and love, and as a helmet, the hope of salvation. For God did not appoint us to wrath, but to obtain salvation. salvation through our Lord Jesus Christ, who died for us, that whether we wake or sleep, we should live together with him. And then he ends by saying, therefore, comfort each other and edify or encourage one another, just as you also are doing. So we are encouraging our listeners to look up, yes, as Paul says, because we're almost home.
0: Amen.
1: So we're not of the night. We ought not to be afraid. These things ought not to scare us, but they ought to prepare us and help us to understand that we're almost home.
0: Absolutely. Jesus is coming soon. Amen. And everything, amen, is shouting at us.
1: Amen.
0: That is the truth,
1: everything,
0: and the reality.
1: Everything.
0: And God's appeal to us, it's like his appeal to Laodicea. Behold, I stand at the door,
1: amen,
0: and knock. Let me into your life. Let, amen, me invite me into your heart, and I'll,
1: amen,
0: make a difference. I'll,
1: amen,
0: change your world. Yeah. Well, on that note, we should pray.
1: You should pray, my dear.
0: Okay. Father in heaven, thank you for your word. Thank you that it is such a sure thing, a solid,
1: amen,
0: thing, a certain thing, that we can count on you and trust you in this world of change and uncertainty. We just look to you right now. As our listeners join us in prayer, Lord, we look to Jesus and we just say, Lord Jesus, please help us. Please guide us. Please show us how we can live for you in this world so that one day, very soon, we will be able to look up when Jesus comes,
1: amen,
0: accompanied by all the angels of heaven, and we will say, lo, this is our God. We have waited for him and he will save us. Our hope and peace comes from Jesus. We acknowledge that today. So be with every listener. Bless them and keep them, and Lord, keep us looking to Jesus in the Word.
1: Amen.
0: Every day, help us to be finding our peace and security in Christ and Christ alone. We love you, Lord, and pray this in Jesus' name. Amen.
1: Amen and amen. Wow, what a show.
0: What a show. And there's another one next week. Is there?
1: Yes, next week.
0: Yes.
1: And then the week after is
0: and
1: our last one.
0: That will be the one that will be the end for this year. But it's been such a great time. Next week, who knows what we'll talk on?
1: Only the Lord knows.
0: Only the Lord knows.
1: I don't.
0: But until then, remember that fear looks around, regret looks back, and faith always looks up. It's always different. It keeps looking up. So may God bless you as you keep looking to Jesus too. Keep looking.

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1: Hi there, I'm Robbie Bergen, and I'm inviting you to join me each Monday morning for The Faith Experiment. 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

0: 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This is Steve for Taking Charge of Your Health. Up to 10% of people grind their teeth at least once a week while they're asleep. 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Men and women grind their teeth in equal numbers. 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Their airways get blocked while they're asleep and they stop breathing for periods of time. 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
2: The Desire of Ages, Chapter 32, The Centurion. Christ had said to the nobleman whose son he healed, "Except ye see signs and wonders, ye will not believe." He was grieved that his own nation should require these outward signs of his messiahship. Again and again he had marveled at their unbelief, but he marveled at the faith of the centurion who came to him. The centurion did not question the Savior's power. He did not even ask him to come in person to perform the miracle. "Speak the word only," he said, "and my servant shall be healed." The centurion's servant had been at the point of death. Among the Romans, the servants were slaves, bought and sold in the marketplaces and treated with abuse and cruelty. But the centurion was tenderly attached to his servant and greatly desired his recovery. He believed that Jesus could heal him. He had not seen the Savior, but the reports he heard had inspired him with faith. Notwithstanding the formalism of the Jews, this Roman was convinced that their religion was superior to his own. Already he had broken through the barriers of national prejudice and hatred that separated the conquerors from the conquered people. He had manifested a respect for the service of God and had shown kindness for the Jews as his worshippers. In the teaching of Christ, as it had been reported to him, he found that which met the need of the soul. All that was spiritual within him responded to the Savior's words. But he felt unworthy to come into the presence of Jesus, and he appealed to the Jewish elders to make request for the healing of his servant. They were acquainted with the great teacher and would, he thought, know how to approach him so as to win his favor. As Jesus entered Capernaum, he was met by a delegation of the elders, who told him of the centurion's desire. They urged that he was worthy for whom he should do this, for he loveth our nation, and he hath built us a synagogue. Jesus immediately set out for the officer's home, but, pressed by the multitude, he advanced slowly. The news of his coming preceded him, and the centurion, in his self-distrust, sent him the message, "Lord, trouble not thyself, for I am not worthy that thou shouldest enter under my roof." But the Savior kept on his way, and the centurion, venturing at last to approach him, completed the message, saying, "Neither thought I myself worthy to come unto thee, but speak the word only, and my servant shall be healed. For I am a man under authority, having soldiers unto me, and I say to this man, Go, and he goeth, and to another, Come, and he cometh, and to my servant, Do this, and he doeth it." As I represent the power of Rome, and my soldiers recognize my authority as supreme, so dost thou represent the power of the infinite God, and all created things obey thy word. Thou canst command the disease to depart, and it shall obey thee. Thou canst summon thy heavenly messengers, and they shall impart healing virtue. Speak but the word, and my servant shall be healed. When Jesus heard these things, he marveled at him, and turned him about, and said unto the people that followed him, "I say unto you, I have not found so great faith, no, not in Israel." And to the centurion he said, "As thou hast believed, so be it unto thee." And his servant was healed in the selfsame hour. The Jewish elders who recommended the centurion to Christ had shown how far they were from possessing the spirit of the gospel. They did not recognize that our great need is our only claim on God's mercy. In their self-righteousness, they commended the centurion because of the favor he had shown to our nation. But the centurion said of himself, "I am not worthy." His heart had been touched by the grace of Christ. He saw his own unworthiness, yet he feared not to ask help. He trusted not to his own goodness. His argument was his great need. His faith took hold upon Christ in his true character. He did not believe in him merely as a worker of miracles, but as the friend and savior of mankind. It is thus that every sinner may come to Christ, not by works of righteousness which we have done, but according to his mercy he saved us. When Satan tells you that you are a sinner and cannot hope to receive blessing from God, tell him that Christ came into the world to save sinners. We have nothing to recommend us to God, but the plea that we may urge now and ever is our utter helpless condition that makes his redeeming power a necessity. Renouncing all self-dependence, we may look to the cross of Calvary and say, "In my hand, no price I bring, simply to thy cross I cling." The Jews had been instructed from childhood concerning the work of the Messiah. The inspired utterances of patriarchs and prophets and the symbolic teaching of the sacrificial service had been theirs, but they had disregarded the light, and now they saw in Jesus nothing to be desired. But the centurion, born in heathenism, educated in the idolatry of imperial Rome, trained as a soldier, seemingly cut off from spiritual life by his education and surroundings, and still further shut out by the bigotry of the Jews and by the contempt of his own countrymen for the people of Israel, this man perceived the truth to which the children of Abraham were blinded. He did not wait to see whether the Jews themselves would receive the one who claimed to be their Messiah. As the light which lighteth every man that cometh into the world had shone upon him, he had, though afar off, discerned the glory of the Son of God. To Jesus this was an earnest of the work which the gospel was to accomplish among the Gentiles. With joy he looked forward to the gathering of souls from all nations to his kingdom. With deep sadness he pictured to the Jews the result of their rejection to his grace. I say unto you, that many shall come from the east and west and shall sit down with Abraham and Isaac and Jacob in the kingdom of heaven. But the children of the kingdom shall be cast out into outer darkness. There shall be weeping and gnashing of teeth. Alas, how many are still preparing for the same fatal disappointment? While souls in heathen darkness accept his grace, how many there are in Christian lands upon whom the light shines only to be disregarded? More than 20 miles from Capernaum, on a tableland overlooking the wide, beautiful plain of Esdraelon, lay the village of Nain, and thither Jesus next bent his steps. Many of his disciples and others were with him, and along the way the people came longing for his words of love and pity, bringing their sick for his healing, and ever with the hope that he who wielded such wondrous power would make himself known as the King of Israel. A multitude thronged his steps, and it was a glad, expectant company that followed him up the rocky path toward the gate of the mountain village. As they draw near, a funeral train is seen coming from the gates. With slow, sad steps, it is proceeding to the place of burial. On an open bier, carried in front, is the body of the dead, and about it are the mourners, filling the air with their wailing cries. All the people of the town seem to have gathered to show their respect for the dead and their sympathy with the bereaved. It was a sight to awaken sympathy. The deceased was the only son of his mother, and she a widow. The lonely mourner was following to the grave her sole earthly support and comfort. When the Lord saw her, he had compassion on her. As she moved on blindly, weeping, noting not his presence, he came close beside her and gently said, "Weep not." Jesus was about to change her grief to joy, yet he could not forbear this expression of tender sympathy. He came and touched the briar. To him, even contact with death could impart no defilement. The bearers stood still, and the lamentations of the mourners ceased. The two companies gathered about the briar, hoping against hope. One was present who had banished disease and vanquished demons. Was death also subject to his power? In clear, authoritative voice, the words are spoken. Young man, I say unto thee, arise. That voice pierces the ears of the dead. The young man opens his eyes. Jesus takes him by the hand and lifts him up. His gaze falls upon her who has been weeping beside him, and mother and son unite in a long, clinging, joyous embrace. The multitude look on in silence, as if spellbound. There came a fear on all. Hushed and reverent, they stood for a little time, as if in the very presence of God. Then they glorified God, saying that a great prophet is risen up among us, and that God hath visited his people. The funeral train returned to Nain as a triumphal procession, and this rumor of him went forth throughout all Judea and throughout all the region round about. He who stood beside the sorrowing mother at the gate of Nain watches with every mourning one beside the briar. He is touched with sympathy for our grief. His heart that loved and pitied is a heart of unchangeable tenderness. His word that called the dead to life is no less efficacious now than when spoken to the young man of Nain. He says, all power is given unto me in heaven and in earth. That power is not diminished by the lapse of years, nor exhausted by the ceaseless activity of his overflowing grace. To all who believe on him, he is still a living Savior. Jesus changed the mother's grief to joy when he gave back her son. Yet the youth was but called forth to this earthly life to endure its sorrows, its toils, and its perils, and to pass again under the power of death. But Jesus comforts our sorrow for the dead with a message of infinite hope. I am he that liveth and was dead, and behold, I am alive forevermore, and I have the keys of hell and of death. For as much then as the children are partakers of flesh and blood, he also himself likewise took part of the same, that through death he might destroy him that had the power of death, that is, the devil, and deliver them who through fear of death were all their lifetime subject to bondage. Satan cannot hold the dead in his grasp when the Son of God bids them live. He cannot hold in spiritual death one soul who in faith receives Christ's word of power. God is saying to all who are dead in sin, awake, thou that sleepest, and arise from the dead. That word is eternal life, as the word of God which bade the first man live still gives us life. As Christ's word, young man, I say unto thee, arise, gave life to the youth of Nain, so that word, arise from the dead, is life to the soul that receives it. God hath delivered us from the power of darkness and hath translated us into the kingdom of his dear Son. It is all offered us in his word. If we receive the word, we have the deliverance. And if the spirit of him that raised up Jesus from the dead dwell in you, he that raised up Christ from the dead shall also quicken your mortal bodies by his spirit that dwelleth in you. For the Lord himself shall descend from heaven with a shout, with the voice of the archangel, and with the trump of God, and the dead in Christ shall rise first. Then we which are alive and remain shall be caught up together with them in the clouds to meet the Lord in the air, and so shall we ever be with the Lord. This is the word of comfort wherewith he bids us comfort one another.
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4: 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I'm at the North Australia camp in Townsville, and I'm here to share our verse of the day from Psalm 139:13-14. 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
5: 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It's so busy, but what an exciting time to be alive. The Perfect Storm, Friday at 4:30. 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
8: Some time ago, an attractive young mother was thrilled to learn that she had inherited $2 million. But on the same day, she also learned that she had only a year to live. I'll be back in a moment with the amazing facts about wills and testaments.

Hello, this is Joe Cruz on the Amazing Facts broadcast, facts which affect you. Today I'm going to continue our subject of law and grace, and especially in relation to the two covenants of the Bible. In our last broadcast, we noted that this is a greatly misunderstood doctrine of both Old and New Testaments. Probably the greatest distortion of truth has resulted from the idea that the Ten Commandment law was the Old Covenant, and that it has now been done away with. Friends, this just simply isn't true. The facts are that the Old Covenant was an agreement between God and His people regarding the keeping of the Ten Commandments. You read that very specifically in the Bible. Now here's a proof that the law was not the Old Covenant. According to the 8th chapter of Hebrews, the Old Covenant waxed old and vanished away. It also had poor promises in it, and it was described as faulty. Now, who can believe that this describes the Ten Commandments, friends? Nowhere are they called faulty. In fact, the Bible says the law of the Lord is perfect, converting the soul. Neither has anybody ever been able to point out a poor promise in the Decalogue. And Paul clearly declares that the Ten Commandment law is established by faith. It has not vanished away in any sense of the word at all. So briefly stated then, the Old Covenant was the agreement of the people at Mount Sinai to keep the law of God in their own strength and through their own efforts. Now that agreement was faulty because those poor promises of the people were almost immediately broken, rupturing the covenant. In Hebrews 8, God said He would make a new covenant based on better promises, and then He proceeded to make the promises which formed the basis of that new agreement. Those promises involved Christ living in the heart, regenerating and empowering the individual to obey the Ten Commandments through love. Now we shall go on to consider another phase of the two covenants that's often been misunderstood. That is, the ordinances or ceremonies connected with the covenants. These were added because of sin. In Hebrews 9, verses 1 and 9 and 10, "Then verily the first covenant had also ordinances of divine service and a worldly sanctuary, which was a figure for the time then present, in which were offered both gifts and sacrifices, that could not make him that did the service perfect as pertaining to the conscience, which stood only in meats and drinks and divers washings and carnal ordinances imposed on them until the time of reformation." All right, you see, friends, the Bible is perfectly plain on the fact that the ceremonies of the Old Covenant would remain in force only until the time of Reformation, when Jesus died. Other passages make it plain that the time of Reformation spoken of here was the time when the New Covenant was ratified. And so we read in Colossians 2:14-17, "Blotting out the handwriting of ordinances that was against us, which was contrary to us, and took it out of the way, nailing it to His cross. Let no man, therefore, judge you in meat or in drink, or in respect of an holy day, or of the new moon, or of the Sabbath days, which are a shadow of things to come. But the body is of Christ." Now notice something. What does Paul say was blotted out at the cross? Those things which were a shadow of things to come. The types and symbols which pointed forward to Christ, the Lamb of God. This included the offering of lambs, the meat offerings, the drink offerings that were a part of the ordinance system, but it was not the Ten Commandments. There's not even a suggestion in the passage that any of the Ten Commandments were blotted out of the cross. The Sabbath days and holy days affected were only those six yearly feast Sabbaths. And you read about those in the Old Testament book of Leviticus, the yearly feast Sabbath of the Passover, the yearly feast Sabbath of unleavened bread, the yearly feast Sabbath of Pentecost, the yearly feast Sabbath of the trumpets, the yearly feast Sabbath of the Day of Atonement, and the yearly feast Sabbath of Tabernacles. Now those, friends, with their meat and drink offerings were the ones which are designated in the New Testament as shadows of things to come. The Sabbath of the Ten Commandments is not a type or a shadow. It was given to man in the Garden of Eden before Adam sinned, before there were any types or shadows at all. You see, the types and shadows were added after man sinned and pointed forward to the deliverance from sin. The things that were blotted out, the Bible says, were against us. Now, the Ten Commandments were given for our good, to tell us what sin is. They're not against a Christian at all. One of the ordinances of the Old Covenant was circumcision. But under the New Covenant,
We read this, circumcision is nothing and uncircumcision is nothing, but obedience to God's commandments is everything. 1 Corinthians 7:19. Now that word obedience is to some people a most hated word. They want to tell you what God has to say about grace and forgiveness, but never do they reveal that God has quite a bit to say about obedience as well. Obedience, of course, is not the same as justification. It's not even the means of justification, but it is an evidence of justification. To get a full picture of the subject, let's read what Paul has to say. He explains it in Romans 8, 3 and 4, that it is the very purpose of the new covenant to bring us into harmony with God's law. Now, friends, do you see why the keeping of the commandments of God is everything under the new covenant? Paul also says in Romans that we know God's will as we are instructed out of the law. Romans 2:18, and knowest his will, and approvest the things that are more excellent, being instructed out of the law. So the man who wants to do away with the Ten Commandments doesn't even want to know God's will, because that's what the commandments contain. But remember, the law never saves. Only the grace of Jesus saves. The purpose of the law is to tell us right from wrong, to reveal God's will to us. For what the law could not do, and I'm reading now from Romans 8, 3 and 4, for what the law could not do in that it was weak through the flesh, God, sending his own Son in the likeness of sinful flesh and for sin, condemned sin in the flesh, the righteousness of the law might be fulfilled in us, who walk not after the flesh, but after the Spirit. Now, friends, if you truly have this new covenant experience, the righteousness of the law, which includes honoring the entire Ten Commandments, will be seen in your life. It's Christ living out a life of obedience to his Father's commandments in you. If you haven't got this experience at this moment, won't you surrender to the control of God's Spirit without any further delay? Let the Master Potter mold you and make you after his will. He can only do this as you surrender fully to his will, as you're waiting, yielded, and still. This is the new covenant experience. Now, so far you've clearly seen that both the old covenant and the new covenant were made concerning God's Ten Commandment law. The old covenant also included certain rites and ceremonies which were declared to be only temporary. These ceremonies, and not the Ten Commandments, were blotted out at the cross. The New Testament reveals three new ordinances which were added under the new covenant in the place of those ceremonies that came to an end at the cross. The new ordinances are these: the Lord's Supper, baptism, and the ordinance of humility, or the foot washing. Now, all three of these ordinances were instituted before Christ's death. The Bible clearly explains that that is the only way they could get into the new covenant. They must be instituted before his death. Why? Because of Hebrews 9, 16 and 17. For where a testament is, there must also a necessity be the death of the testator. For a testament is of force after men are dead. Otherwise, it is of no strength at all while the testator liveth. And the word testator is exactly the same as covenant. Or the word testament is the same as a covenant. Now, nobody would have the right to have added baptism or the Lord's Supper or to the new covenant after Jesus died. He must include it in his will before his death. The same is true of our weekly day of rest. If Jesus had any intention of ordaining a new day of rest for the new covenant, this would have to have been done before his death in order to be valid. Inspiration sets forth this principle so clearly that none needs to misunderstand it. Brethren, I speak after the manner of men. Though it be but a man's covenant, yet if it be confirmed, no man disannulleth or addeth thereto. Galatians 3:15. Now, if it were not for this provision, men would be forever tampering with the will of Christ. Surely, as it is, men have tried to make changes to his will. But the Bible says no. All that was settled and recorded before the Savior's death. It's impossible, according to the Bible, for Sunday to be the Sabbath of the new covenant because it came 3 days too late, 3 days after Christ's will was sealed and ratified by his death. Now, sometimes people have asked why Christ instituted the Lord's Supper before his body was actually broken. Jesus told them the reason in Matthew 26:28.
He said, "For this is my blood of the New Testament," or New Covenant, "which is shed for many for the remission of sins." Now notice that term, New Testament, or New Covenant, friends. Jesus had to introduce the Lord's Supper before he died in order to get it under the provisions of the New Covenant. After the Testament was confirmed by his death, nothing could be added to it, nothing taken away. No man's will can be tampered with after his death. Christ wanted the bread and wine to be in the New Covenant. Also the ordinance of humility or foot washing. But listen, Sunday keeping came in much later, long after the resurrection, and it could not possibly have been added to the New Covenant, which had been closed and ratified by the shedding of Christ's blood on Friday. One fine Christian lady said, "I keep Sunday because that's the day Jesus finished it all." But friends, it doesn't say that in the Bible. It says in John 19:30, "When Jesus therefore had received the vinegar, he said, 'It is finished,' and he bowed his head and gave up the ghost." Well, the Bible says it was finished on Friday, the day of the crucifixion, not on Sunday, the day of the resurrection. You see, the burden of Jesus' heart was the sins of the world he must die for. The agony that came to his heart in Gethsemane and on Calvary's cross was from the sins of the world. Jesus did not concern himself with the resurrection morning. He knew he had power to lay his life down and to take it up again. He said that in John 10:17, "I lay down my life that I might take it again." So the resurrection morning didn't bother Jesus. What bothered him most was dying for the sins of the world, and that was finished on Friday. After that, he knew he'd be resurrected and ascend to heaven and sit on the right hand of the Father and then intercede for our sins and also come again for the redeemed. And if I were to choose another Sabbath, I'd probably choose Friday, the day Jesus died for my sins. But no, I have no right to be choosing Sabbaths at all. God already has given us a perfect Sabbath. It was in the world before sin was. And God had no reason to change his perfect Sabbath of the fourth commandment, which says the seventh day is the Sabbath of the Lord thy God. Exodus 20, verse 8. And that day, of course, is Saturday. After his death, Christ's followers continued keeping that Sabbath day according to the commandments. Isn't that amazing and wonderful, friends, that the Bible is so clear on this subject of Christ's will? And now, this is Joe Cruz saying goodbye for today.

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On some bright Tuesday, when we're feeling poised, benevolent, and calm, we set our minds to finally forgive the one who's wrong we can't forget. It's all an act of will, we say. And so we try to unremember their insulting words, the money borrowed that never was returned, the way they turned their backs to be with finer friends. And like all good intentions, it lasts an hour or two or even ten until the insult twists again, or we are snubbed or mocked or cleaning up for them. Our righteous anger burns like bile, for now we have fresh evidence of malice. The wellspring of forgiveness is the heart from which it starts. Forgive one another just as God forgave you because of what Christ has done, the scripture urges. We can't forgive until we know, again, how much the Father has forgiven us for all the insults to His grace, for how we misused gifts He gave, for when we turned our backs on Christ. Only forgiven folk forgive. The grace we give is grace we have received. We make none by ourselves. For by grace you have been saved through faith, and this is not your own doing. It is the gift of God. So stay in grace.

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3: A reading from the World English Bible, from the book of Jude, chapter 1, verses 24 and 25. Now to him who is able to keep them from stumbling, and to present you faultless before the presence of his glory in great joy, to God our Saviour, who alone is wise, be glory and majesty, dominion and power, both now and forever. Amen.
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5: Hey, don't swipe. Be part of the hype. We are going to be talking about tools you can use online that can help organise your family. Now, who doesn't need help when it comes to the schedules that mums keep and dads, when it comes to having children, appointments, doctors? So what tips do you have in terms of using technology to help us organise our lives?
6: Yeah, I mean, technology is there for us to use, and it can definitely help us get more organised. I want to start with the simplest thing that we can do.
5: Please, I'm all ears.
6: I think using something like Google Calendar, because we're able to, you can put colors as labels on whose appointment it is. You're right. Able to have reminders that are able to then be sent to your phone. Or
5: so are these apps that you need to download, or can you just type into Google and get that facility on your phone?
6: You can download them. You can have them as an app on your phone. You can use them on your desktop. If you'd like to have Google Calendar then on your desktop, and you're able to just update, and it will then share it across to calendars. Wow. Sometimes I forget that I've done this, so I'll open my husband's computer and wonder, why is my stuff on his computer? And then I remember that we've shared our calendars. Okay. So it makes it easier to then see what all the family members are doing.
5: Sometimes, I guess, even as family members, we don't have time to sit down and talk about the details of what's happening in the coming weeks. So Google Calendar allows us to share.
6: Yeah,
5: as well.
6: So you can share our calendar. Yes. And then put reminders in there as well. So as you're putting things, you can even put them, make recurring events happening. So if, you know, every Tuesday someone has soccer practice, you just put every Tuesday that the soccer practice is coming up.
5: The struggle is definitely real when it comes to organizing ourselves. Like, gone are the days of writing notes and things like that. So what other tips do you have in terms of technology and how we can help?
6: Another app we can use, it's often used in the business world, but we can use it at home as well, as Trello. Right. So it basically sets up these, you can think of them as digital whiteboards, and there can be one topic for the entire family. You can mark things off when you're done with them. You think of them as little post-it notes, and they're going down in a long row. Right. And you can keep topics and pin different things onto those things as well. You can even use something like Pinterest to kind of start gathering ideas for your family that
5: I
6: you
5: love
6: want.
5: Pinterest.
6: Do you?
5: When it comes to recipes, yes.
6: Yeah, and just use it as a shared site that you can start gathering ideas for your family and what you want to do going forward. I think we've talked before on the show before about Cozy, and that it allows you to put calendars and schedules and to-do lists all in one place. I do think when we're looking at some of these tools, especially the ones that are free, we just need to be careful about the terms and conditions.
5: Right.
6: So going through and reading through the privacy policies that they have there, the terms and conditions. If you think about it, if something is free, on the back end, someone's collecting a lot of data. So just make sure that you're able to agree with whatever all the rules are for a lot of these apps that they have.
5: You know? So some of these apps you have to pay for, and some of them are free.
6: Yes, but just remembering to look at the terms and conditions to see what privacy you might be giving up, because data is the new currency. Everybody wants your data. So just be careful of that as you're using all of these tools to organize your family as well.
5: Thanks, Rach, for those great tips. Now, don't forget, you can get more of those awesome tips on our YouTube channel, Mums at the Table. Just subscribe.
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11: Hello there, and thanks for your join once again. This is another episode of Australian Stories. I'm Roy Bergen, and this is the show where we bring you stories from all over Australia. On this episode, I'm joined with Tiani from... Where are you from, Tiani?
12: I live in Perth.
11: In Perth. And we're actually recording this in, I think it's technically Perth, isn't it? We're just bits to the east of Perth here. Thanks for joining me today on the episode, Tiani. And we're really excited to hear your story. This is the show about stories and how people have been impacted in their faith journey right around Australia. So, Tiani, welcome to Australian Stories. Let's start from the beginning. What brings you to Mamarapa College?
12: I wanted to learn more about God and Jesus, and a church member suggested Mamarapa College.
11: And how long have you been studying here for?
12: I began in 2021.
11: Wow, okay.
12: Yeah.
11: So you're getting into it now.
12: Yep.
11: Now, did you grow up as a Christian?
12: No.
11: No?
12: Mm-hmm.
11: And so you found Christ at some point, you found faith, and now you're studying. What are you actually studying here in particular?
12: I study ministry and Indigenous studies. I'm doing my advanced diploma this year.
11: Okay. And what do you hope to do when you graduate from Mamarapa?
12: Just like to help more in the field, whether it's chaplaincy, whether it's a Bible worker, and I'm not sure where God's going to lead me.
11: Where he's going to lead you. Yeah, exactly. Now, as an Indigenous lady, what culture part do you come from, or what languages do you speak, like those sorts of things?
12: Yep, so my grandmother's country is the Pilbara, and that's the Banjima people, and I speak a little bit of that. And my grandfather's country is in the Murchison, and they speak mainly Wadjuri.
11: Okay.
12: Yeah.
11: And so when you go into Indigenous ministries, will you pick one of those or all of them or wherever God leads?
12: It would be awesome. It would be great if I could go back to where I grew up in the communities. But I'm not sure what God has in mind for me. But yeah, just being around the people in general, I suppose, Aboriginal people.
11: Yeah.
12: Yeah, sharing the gospel.
11: So let's talk about what faith means to you in your life. What does it look like in your daily life? Like, do you have a routine that you follow, or in the course of a week? Like, how's faith fit into your life?
12: My faith it gives me a dependence. I depend on faith. In the morning, prayer, you know, is very important. Traveling to and from prayer is very important to get us from our, you know, to our destination, from A to B. My faith also, it strengthens me. It's something to guide me and help me. And it's also something that I love sharing with others, especially children.
11: Right. So what does faith mean to you? Like you said, dependence. Unpack that a bit for us. How is it? How is it a source of dependence for you?
12: I know that whenever this world lets me down, I can always depend on God, and I can always get strength by getting on my knees and praying. And I know that God's always going to be there, because obviously we all go through seasons. I'm kind of going through one, and I know that God is going to pull me out of them.
11: So it's having confidence,
12: yeah,
11: that all things work together for good.
12: Yeah,
11: when we love and serve God. So, in terms of you know, your journey to now, like you've been studying here for a while. You said you were introduced here by a Christian that said, hey, you should go study Mama Rapha. Like that's a big step to commit to something like this. What was your thought process around that?
12: I just saw it as an opportunity to learn more, to grow more as a Christian, because I didn't know much rather than just attending Sabbath and not even, I was so embarrassed to get up the front. I was so embarrassed to read out loud in church. Like, you would never get me up the front doing any of that stuff. And I think maybe that church member saw potential in me that I didn't see.
11: Wow.
12: And so, you know, once that was mentioned, yeah, it just seemed like it was the perfect fit. And obviously coming here and being here has changed my life and even my perspective on life and the purpose I have for life a great deal. You know, God blesses, and that's what we find here at Mama Rapha.
11: Wow. So for young people listening to your story right now who might be in a similar situation where they're, you know, not sure where life's going to take them, not sure, like you said, you know, people go through stuff all the time. Circumstances get, they change, they get difficult. What would your advice be to someone, maybe a young person, maybe not young person, but that's dealing with something right now, not knowing what the future holds, like what choices they should make? What advice would you give to them?
12: If they are a Christian, just remember the Bible and all the stories that that it shares in there, how God just brought all the people through their seasons and their bad times, and he delivered them. To have that hope and that faith as into there is going to be a better outcome with God. Try not to neglect your prayer time, because that time with talking with God really helps you and really helps you spiritually to connect to God. And it gives a different perspective on your purpose here in life, because we all have a purpose in life and God gives us that. And so, yeah, it's something that we should always look forward to. Somebody that doesn't read the Bible and that may be non-Christian, it would be very wise maybe if they was to start to read the Bible, even if they was to ask of somebody else that they knew that was in the faith for advice. And just the first thing, begin with prayer. Always pray. If you don't know what to say, that's okay. God's not going to judge you on that.
11: That's what I was going to ask you.
12: He's good at everything. He knows. He comes and meets you where you begin, and he brings you along the journey.
11: Absolutely. Yeah, I was going to ask you, so when you say to someone, just, you know, start praying or pray, a lot of questions that I get asked as a Christian is, well, how do I pray? And so your advice would be just start talking.
12: Yeah.
11: There's no formula that you follow, is there?
12: Yeah, there's no real formula, as I obviously had to find out myself. And you just begin somewhere. Usually do it in a quiet place where you have that time alone with God, and that you're blocking out the stresses of the world, you know, and all the noise that can be around. Yeah.
11: Well, it's been great having you on the program today. Any final words to anyone listening out there to your story?
12: I hope my story does give you encouragement to want to study more about God, learn more about Jesus, because he is our creator. And if you're wanting to or thinking about getting more information, Mama Rapha is the best college to come to.
11: And I think there's a website, Mama Rapha.
12: Yeah, mamarapha.com.edu.
11: Oh, you can always Google it.
12: Yeah, you can always Google it. Yeah.
11: Excellent. Well, thank you very much for being on the show today. We've got a great giveaway if you would like to get a story of hope. We've got a book called Story of Hope you can text in the code word STORY. 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That's the code word STORY to 0488 808 31, and we'll get you this great book, Story of Hope, so that you too can have a story of hope. 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
13: 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My name is Kyle Morrison, and on Friday afternoons at 4:30, I sit down with my friends to discuss current news and Bible prophecy.
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15: 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I'm here to offend. Sorry. So if you're a bit precious, probably don't listen at 4:30. But if you don't mind getting offended, and we're just going to call it as we see it, 4:30 on Friday afternoon, we'll look forward to seeing you then.
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We live in a society where the supernatural is not an everyday part of our life. We live in modern times, we're very secular, which means the supernatural is not, for most people, I think it's a part of my life and maybe a lot of you as well. But in as society, the supernatural and the invisible side of life is not something people entertain very often. My grandmother is the reason I believe in this book. I was a really wayward teenager. I would spend a lot of time, I'll just say I did a lot of drinking and the things that go with that. And we thought we were having a lot of fun. During the times of sobering up, I would always think of my grandmother. I don't know why, it just got to me. My grandmother listened on the radio one day to someone teaching Bible prophecy. And she got convicted and she studied it. And someone came out and visited with her and made sure she was understanding the Bible. And cut a long story short, she decided she needed to get baptized because the Bible says get baptized. But my grandfather was bitterly opposed. I mean, not a little bit. He just thought this Bible stuff. So my grandmother turned away from doing it and she decided she was to be baptized the next day. She decided that night, I'm not going to do it. She went to bed. She was, they lived on a, my grandfather.

0: father was a stockman. He worked on properties looking after sheep and cattle. All my uncles were stockmen. It's just a family thing. We're from the bush. They lived in a house up in New England, out from Gyra, if you know New England, up in New South Wales. The house had a dirt floor. And Gyra's weather is a lot like Tasmania's. It's very cold in winter. They were poor. They had no electricity. And my grandmother had 10 children, 3 girls and 7 boys. Long story short, she went to bed that night. At 2:45 in the morning, she awoke. And the room where she went to sleep on this little property named Cabre Fay, the room was glowing. She immediately thought, fire. Jumps out of bed, looks at the lantern, hurricane lantern, and the glass lamp. They're not going. My grandfather, Tom, he's asleep. She says, why is the room glowing? She heard a voice. She said it was the voice of a young man. To the day of her death, my grandmother said, that voice was her guardian angel. Do you want to know what he said?
1: Yes.
0: You sure? The angel said, pray to your Father in heaven who hears you always. That was it. Hairs stand up on the back of her neck like you wouldn't believe, and she gets on her knees until the sun came up that next morning. She was baptized that next day. She told me that story as a child, and it was impressed upon me that there is a supernatural world. Many cultures, in fact, every culture in human history has acknowledged it, except the one

God's covenant people. You can see it there in 2 Corinthians. The church is called the bride of Christ. I've betrothed you to one husband that he may present you as a chaste virgin. Back in Jeremiah 6, Israel is called, I've likened the daughters of Zion to a lovely and delicate woman. The Bible consistently, when Israel is being faithful, she's portrayed that way. When she's unfaithful, Hosea has Gomer representing God's people where she's being unfaithful. A woman, the beauty of a woman is used to symbolize God's covenant people. And so in Revelation, we already know that. Revelation's not going to just let us get away with the one symbol. He's going to add layer on layer so we can't get it wrong. And if we go to the Bible and we look for the sun, the moon, and the 12 stars, we go back to the book of Genesis in Genesis chapter 37, where Joseph is given a dream. He's a prophet. It says, then he dreamed still another dream, and he told his brothers and said, look, I've dreamed another dream. And this time the sun, the moon, and the 11 stars, it turns out he's the 12th. That's why there's only 11 here. And the 11 stars bowed down to me. And the next verse tells us what that all means. Shall your mother and I and your brothers indeed come down and bow before you? This is the birth of Israel. Jacob, his name's called Israel, is just giving us more symbols. So the woman clothed with the sun and the moon and the 11 or the 12 stars tells us this is God's covenant people. Can you see how we got that? Which book did we use? You're allowed to talk to me. Which book did we use? We used the Bible. The Bible. The Bible. If we keep going in this, in verse 3, we get the other great character in the story. He's not the good one. Revelation 12 and verse 3, and it says, another sign appeared in heaven. Behold, a great fiery red dragon having 7 heads and 10 horns. You know, in the book of Revelation, you'll meet the 7 heads and 10 horns again and again. It always refers to the same power, but I'll come to that. And 7 diadems on his heads. Again, if we take that, the dragon with 7 heads and 10 horns, and we let the Bible... See how we're doing this? It's not, I've got a new interpretation. Gary's got one interpretation. David, he's got another. I've got one. This guy over here, he's got another 3. That's not how we use the Bible. We let the Bible explain the Bible. And it will always give us the same answer. Who's the dragon? Well, if we went a little further in that chapter to Revelation 12, verse 7 and 8, notice what it says. Revelation 12 repeats itself 3 times. This is the second part where it starts again in verse 7. It says, and war broke out in heaven. This is the original war and why bad things are happening in this world. There was an original war. Michael and his angels fought with the dragon. And the dragon and his angels fought back, but they did not prevail, nor was there a place found for them in heaven any longer. So the great dragon was cast out. Who's the dragon? That serpent of old called the devil and Satan, who deceives the whole world. He was cast to the earth, and his angels were cast out with him. You cannot confuse the identity of the dragon. The Bible says it in plain language. He's a serpent of old, referring to Genesis and the deception of Eve. Well, who is then the devil? Doesn't he have a red suit and horns and a pitchfork? That's the way the cartoons portray him. That's not how my Bible portrays him. Where do we get the answers for all the questions? Yeah, you really, what's going on here? This is

I'm told that the people of Tasmania are the smartest people in Australia. Did I get told falsely? We get the answers from the Bible. What's the Bible tell us about the devil and his origin and who he really is? Because let me tell you, if the Bible's true, so is he. Back in Ezekiel, we're given a number of insights into the origin of evil. Why is there evil in the universe? Why would God allow, a good, kind, loving God, allow evil? Doesn't make any sense. This is what it says about this character called the devil. He says, you were the anointed cherub who covers. A cherub is a class of angel in the Bible. The Ark of the Covenant, where the Ten Commandments are inside, has a mercy seat. And over that mercy seat were two angels made of gold. They're covering cherubs. That means he's the highest angel in heaven. He stands beside God himself. You were the anointed cherub who covers. I establish you. You are on the holy mountain of God. You walk back and forth in the midst of fiery stones. You were perfect in your ways from the day you're created. God did not make a bad person here. He didn't make a bad angel. He made a perfect angel. Till iniquity was found in you. Have you ever seen Star Wars? Yes. I grew up on that stuff. I love Star Wars. And there's a character in Star Wars. We call him Darth Vader. You know, he breathes funny. And as they made more movies, they went back in time to show you how Darth Vader was created. Darth Vader, does anyone know his original name? Where's the Star Wars fans? Anakin. Now, there's someone here. There's more corrupt people here, not just me. Anakin was a good guy. They stole the script from the Bible. He was a good guy. So much potential. But he made bad choices. He had freedom to choose. And he chose darkness. And the good guy becomes a bad guy. And that is how evil began in the universe. Star Wars stole the script from Scripture. In Isaiah 14 and verse 12, it gives us more insight to the fall of this good angel. It says, how you have fallen from heaven, O, what's his name? Lucifer. Lucifer, does anyone name their children Lucifer? You know, originally it was a nice name. It means son of the morning, morning star. That's what Latin word, morning star. You go out in the morning, there's one light shining. One of the first angels created. Good name, but we don't like it because the good guy becomes Darth Vader. O Lucifer, son of the morning, how you are cut down to the ground, you who weaken the nations. For you have said in your heart, I will ascend into heaven. I will exalt my throne above the stars of God. I will also sit on the mount of the congregation on the farthest sides of the north. I will ascend into the heights of the cloud. I will be like the Most High. Somehow a perfect, beautiful creature wants to become God. A lust for power, of pride of his own beauty, corrupts him so thoroughly. God pleads with him, but he won't be restored. And that is the origin of all suffering in all of God's creation. That one powerful angel, because Revelation 12 says, his tail swept the dragon, swept a third of the stars. Revelation 1:19 tells us the stars are angels. He took a third of the angels with him in this great rebellion against God. Hang on. If I was God, I'd just press the button. You know what the button is? You know, Donald Trump has one, I think, doesn't he? We're a bit nervous that Donald has one. He just launches a nuke and that's the end of that.
I think Donald would do it too. God and Donald are very different. I'm not saying Donald would do it. I shouldn't be nasty. He's a fellow redhead. I've got to look after the redheads. God is love. And he knows that if he pushes the button, if he destroys Lucifer, which I would have been tempted to do for the sake of everyone, if he destroys Lucifer, no one else will ever say another thing bad against God. They'll be terrified to do so because I might get killed. And no longer will his universe be ruled by love. Instead, fear will grip everyone's heart. So God is even willing to put his son into the story at such amazing cost to stop this rebellion and end sin. He sent his son to earth to take the place for my sins on the cross of Calvary. If you've got sins, he took the place for them too. He took my place for my sins to show us that he truly is love and that good will always overcome evil. Praise God. Good will always overcome evil. What does all this mean now in my 2 minute and 27 seconds I have left? I need 2 hours for this. What are you doing to me, Gary? On earth, the woman, God's covenant people, bore a male child who was to rule all nations with a rod of iron. You know who that is, don't you? Jesus. This is where the covenant people, the Israel, becomes the church and under the new covenant. And her child was caught up to God and to his throne. And the woman fled into the wilderness where she had a place prepared by God that they should feed her there 1,260 days. That's a reference to the Dark Ages. The church going underground from bitter persecution. I don't have time to finish what I've started here. But that time period is mentioned 7 times in the Bible in 3 different ways. The 1260 days, which is also 42 months. There's only 30 days in a prophetic month. There's no 31s or 28s, no Februarys. 30 days in a month. 1260 days is 42 months or a year, which is a time. Times is 2 of them and a half, which is 3.5 years, which is, again, it's 1260. It's all saying the same time period. And when you study Bible prophecy, you quickly realize whenever that's referring to anything, it's referring to the Dark Ages and the persecution of the church. It's called the Dark Ages for a reason. The church turns on itself, turns on itself. Very sad time. What are you doing to me? 31 seconds. Christians had to go underground. It's a friend of mine crawling into a church in Italy, up in the Waldensian valleys, up in the Alps. It's called Church of the Cave. Hang on. Is it Gary? Yeah. Inside, can you see inside? It's like a big cathedral. Hundreds of Christians lost their lives during the 1260 years. If you go over the Alps from there into France and visit this little museum, the Huguenot Museum, they were the Christians of the Dark Ages. They call it the Museum of the Wilderness in French, desert or wilderness. And they have a verse from Revelation 12, verse 11, up on their wall. There's good and evil in the world. You may discover it's in you and I as well. Because of this original rebellion, we have all been born with a sinful nature. But God has a plan. Yes, it's supernatural. But Jesus can take your place. He can take my place. He can stand in for my sin and cover me with his blood. And supernaturally change me. And if you ever had known me growing up, you know I've been supernaturally changed to be here today. Can I pray with you?
Father, there was a rebellion in heaven, that which you made good, but you made free, chose to turn that freedom into bad choices. Today in this room, we have all made bad choices. I'm the chief of bad choices. But Father, we thank you today for Jesus, that he stepped into human history. He showed us what you are like. He showed us that you are love, and that good will always, in the end, overcome evil. Please, Father, today, we don't want to leave this afternoon just with knowledge in our head. We want our hearts changed, Lord, supernaturally, that we might become people who follow Jesus, people who have rejected the darkness and said, choose to use the good. We choose good because we choose Jesus today. Bless us in this choice, is my prayer in Jesus' name. Amen.

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3: For by grace you have been saved through faith. 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

Can you change your ever after by the good things you do now? Millions all around the world believe it. Tens of billions, dollars, euros, rubles, won, are given every year by those who earnestly believe their gifts improve their odds of getting into heaven. Massive projects are begun. Hospitals are long endowed. Homeless veterans at the corner get $20 bills. Others light their hopeful candles, fast twice a week, and even cause their body's pain in hopes the Father will relent. Since everything must have a price, where do we buy our ever-after tickets? But heaven never was endowed, nor can we own a single brick on streets bright paved with gold. For by grace you have been saved through faith, and this is not your own doing, it is the gift of God, not the result of works, so that no one may boast. Our only claim on heaven is the Father's great affection for us. You've heard the line so many times, this time hear it clearly. For God so loved the world that he gave his only Son, so that everyone who believes in him may not perish, but may have eternal life. In God's wise and gracious plan, kindness flows from those who have received his gift, not as a way to earn it. Accept God's gift before you give your own, and stay in grace.

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4: The thing that enables us and really impels us to retain our individuality is our vertical connection to God. He created us in His image. We are individuals. And if we lose that individual freedom, then we cannot worship Him effectively. It becomes a form of idolatry where the other person is more important for me than God is.
3: 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We're chasing personal growth in a spiritual direction. And in this second season, we're talking about broken love and redeeming grace, how we can navigate the brokenness and find the path to redemption. This is episode 12. My name is Carl Lindsay, and I'm joined by my friend and co-host, Philip Miloslavljevic. How's it going, Philip?
5: Hey, Carl. Good to hear your voice virtually again. Now, brother, tell me, what is something new that's going on in your life?
3: Yeah, good question. I want to tell you about a YouTube video I saw the other day. I went to a leadership conference last year called Catalyst, and this was a clip from one of the presentations. John Mark Comer is a pastor in Portland, and I don't know if you know him, He was sharing on how Paul was often says in his letters, follow me as I follow Jesus, and how It's actually a powerful principle of overflow. He shared this quote, the best thing you bring to leadership is your own transforming self.
5: Wow.
3: And the fact that like our message, your message, my message isn't limited to us on this podcast and you as a pastor, our lives are actually our message. And I thought that was really a powerful thing to say and reminder that everything we do, we're living out of the overflow. That's the idea, to be living out of the overflow. I'll link that YouTube video in the description. So make sure you go check out that. Spend 5 minutes listening to that little clip because it's a powerful little nugget.
5: Wow, that is so good.
3: Yeah.
5: That is so good.
3: Jumping into today's content again, Jennifer Jill Schwerzer has a ministry called Abide Network. So we want to encourage you to check that out. She has a course on anxiety and depression. There's free telephone support groups or coaching and counseling is also offered by their ministry at abide.network. Check out their website.
5: Well, you're in for such a treat if you're listening today. Jennifer and Carl have a conversation about a topic that many times we don't even think we have to address. It's the issue of codependency and how so many of us fall into relationships where either we're codependent on them or we just might be the person that others are codependent with. So tune in right now to this conversation with Carl and Jennifer.
3: Jennifer, welcome back to the Overflow Podcast. So good to have you again.
4: It's so good to be here.
3: Jennifer lives in Florida with her husband, spends her time speaking truth into people's lives through her counseling ministry, the Abide Network. So as well as a counselor, she is an author and a musician. So these are two other avenues which she's sharing the gospel truth with others. Jennifer, do you have a favorite out of those three callings?
4: I would say probably author right now. But honestly, I have like career ADD, so ADHD, so I kind of have to jump from one to another or get extremely frustrated.
3: Well, that's nice that you have options. Yeah, sure. Speaking of being an author, you have a third book in the 13-week series that came out this year. Is that right? Earlier this year?
4: That's correct. And it's so funny how it came about. It was a lady that I know named Jane Sato. She's Japanese and she's very bossy. I love her, but she's bossy and always tells me what to do. And I would tell her that to her face. And she said to me, because I had 13 weeks to peace, 13 weeks to love. And she goes, you need to do 13 weeks to joy. So I'm like, Jane, okay, just you can't tell me what to do. But then the Holy Spirit said, Jennifer, you know, love, joy, peace. I mean, those are the spiritual fruits of the Spirit, you know, and maybe you should do it. And then I looked at a vision that I had heard about that an individual had where she saw that the people of God had love, joy, and peace. And when I saw that, I realized I had to write 13 weeks to joy. But the other reason I did is because I have four weekly telephone support groups under the Abide Network, which is a counseling network that I run. Under that umbrella, I have four of them and they use my books. And I had to create some new material because there were two people that had been doing them for like 4 years. So I just had to do some new material for them. And so, yeah, we have 13 weeks to joy now.
3: Okay, so they're a workbook series, right? So can you step us through those journeys? That love is first or peace? Which one comes first?
4: Yeah, so peace was the first, and peace deals with me being mentally healthy. And then love is the second one, and that's my relationships being mentally healthy. And joy is basically how to have more, as many positive emotions as we could possibly have. Mm. So I dig into things like just feelings in general. I talk about shame and what to do with shame. I talk about awe. We don't often think of wonder and awe, though that's a positive emotion that God has created us for. And awe has a measurable, repeatedly validated effect on people's character. Like people who experience awe are better people. And it's been that outcome has been duplicated multiple times by this guy out of Berkeley. It was like the Dwayne of awe therapy, and his name escapes me right now. But yeah, so it's like really cool to look into different positive emotions and how to get there. I don't think realistically we should always have just positive emotions, but I think most of us could stand to have more than we have.
3: Yeah.
4: It
3: relates to that overflow idea that we're talking about on the whole podcast. Yeah. It's just being full of God's love so that we are overflowing with those positive emotions. And you've kind of got it there. Same way we've been thinking about it is filling up first with peace and then pouring into your relationships out of that peace. That's good. Mm-hmm. Well, this is our third part in this mini series on broken love. So far we've talked about loneliness and trauma, so you can listen to those conversations in episodes 10 and 11. But today we're going to talk about codependency in relationships, but not just romantic relationships, because we can show signs of codependency in familial and family and friendship relationships as well.
4: Oh, yeah.
3: So I want to start with a basic definition, Jennifer, and then we can go from there. From what I understand, codependency involves sacrificing one's personal needs to try to meet the needs of others. So someone who is codependent has an extreme focus outside themselves. Their thoughts and actions revolve around other people, such as the spouses or relatives. So I want to throw this at you. Since we're coming from a Christian worldview, that definition doesn't sound that terrible. It sounds rather other-centered and selfless. So are we talking about a mousetrap here loaded with cheese? How would you describe codependency? Why is it so bad?
4: Okay, that was such a good question. And I agree with your assessment. What happens if you have a purely secular definition of codependency and you take it to its really logical conclusion, you end up ruling out sacrificial love. So we have to be very careful with like these concepts. Although I would say that the concept is a valid one, and there are the scriptures and certainly our Christian experience speaks to it, and there's truths there, I think we need to be careful about embracing a fully secular concept and expecting it not to contradict the truths of God at some point. So yeah. I didn't agree with the first line of that. The first line was sacrificing your own needs for the needs of another person.
3: Okay, yeah.
4: I don't know a mother on earth who is a decent mother worth her salt that didn't sacrifice her sleep that she needed for her child.
3: So that's not really codependent. It's just...
4: No.
3: Yeah, no.
4: No, that's just... That's love is what that is. So, but what I would say is, this is how I see it, Carl. As a Christian, as a believer in Jesus and a follower of Jesus, in principle, I embrace the concept that I live first and foremost to please God, and secondly to serve other people, and last to serve myself.
3: God
4: and even God, people, and then self is behind those things. That I live to serve other people, so that does not mean I don't take care of myself. Because when I take care of myself, I'm actually better able to serve other people. So that doesn't necessarily lead to self-neglect or self-abuse or of any kind, but I embrace that concept. What happens with what we call codependency is I am doing for another person what they could do for themselves. And by doing that, I am harming them. So I can still have that other's focus, but I can say, no, I have a boundary here. I will not do that for you because you can do it for yourself. And I will be positively weakening you by doing it for you.
3: Right.
4: And that to me is the core of codependency, is where basically a person is, well, that's actually what that would be, a more precise term for that would be enabling, where I'm doing for another what they can do for themselves. That's related to codependency. It's not exactly the same thing. I would say this. I would say that there are two principles that uphold all relationships. And I would say all mature relationships between equals in particular, which is where we see the codependency come out, is in these relationships between equals that resemble more of a parent-child relationship, because one is being very under-functioning and the other's over-functioning. So in relationships with equals, there's two principles that come into play. One is I must retain my individuality, my personal freedom, my character, my personality, who I am. I must retain that in order to be able to love another equal. A wife, for instance, should never lose her personality to her husband, or the other way around.
3: Yeah.
4: Because as soon as you lose your individuality, then you cease to be able to love that other person.
3: Mm.
4: And the other principle is intimacy. There has to be a sort of a fusion, or like a blurring of the boundaries, in order to open up to a close relationship. So two things are going on in a good relationship, a healthy relationship. And there's tension between those two things, and we have to maintain that tension. And that can be a really difficult thing to do. What happens with codependency is that person sacrifices their individuality for the relationship, for the intimacy. So they define themselves by that pleasing that other person.
3: Okay.
4: And basically it turns into idolatry at that point, because the thing that enables us and really impels us to retain our individuality is our vertical connection to God. He created us in his image. We are individuals. And if we lose that individual freedom, that agency, then we cannot worship him effectively.
3: Yeah.
4: That's a whole great controversy about that. So we retain that individuality through our connection to God. So that means that when we lose it, it becomes a form of idolatry, where the other person is more important for me than God is.
3: Mm-hmm. Yeah. So
4: sadly,
3: you connected us to God there. Can you connect the dots there with this idea that we're talking about broken love? God obviously is love. So how does codependency become broken love? It's just that warping of those relationships.
4: What's happening in a codependent relationship is I become so afraid of displeasing the other person or not taking care of them or whatever, that I really turn away from God in that process.
3: Yeah.
4: And I am no longer, and really it's that unselfish veneer is masking supreme self-concern. I mean, like I am, like, for instance, if you're in a relationship with someone who, gets angry and is defensive and you keep tiptoeing around them, walking on eggshells and denying your own individuality and your own boundaries because you don't want to displease them. What ends up happening is you're not really concerned about hurting their feelings. You're concerned about hurting your own feelings. Yeah. You don't like the way they react. It makes you uncomfortable. So you don't have boundaries. You just keep going along with whatever they're trying to pressure you to do. Mm-hmm. And you're really very in that formula. It seems like, oh, that person's sacrificing for that. But really, they're just self-concerned. They're just don't want to be made uncomfortable. They don't want to deal with that other person's negative response. Now, honestly, like sometimes it's a really hard situation where you need to like move away or something because a person could get violent if you cross them. Yep. So I'm not saying it's easy, but I am saying that there is some self-concern when you're so afraid of offending someone and you know that you have to speak truth and you have to have your boundaries. You still won't do that. It really can be a form of selfishness. It's very carefully cloaked selfishness, but it's selfishness.
3: Mm. Yeah. So that's really an important point to grasp, I think, is that when we have to be able to look at ourselves and say, hey, I feel like I'm trying to be unselfish, but is there something deeper? Is that unselfishness masking selfishness? What is right. the unselfishness supporting?
4: If I really care about you and you keep doing something offensive, I'm going to tell you because you will do that same offensive thing to other people and it will hurt you socially. And mm-hmm. if I say nothing, I'm actually putting you in harm's way socially by not doing my part to let you know that what you're doing is offensive.
3: Yeah. Yeah. So
4: that's just an example.
3: Yeah, that's good.
4: So that's broken love for you. It seems like real love, but it's broken. It's not true. It's not really principled.
3: What are the roots of this toxic behavior? Like we've talked about that kind of masking there. You mentioned attachment theory in our previous conversations. Is it related to that in any way? How deep does it go?
4: Yeah, I think so. I think that plus imitative behavior, like if you grew up in a home where one person constantly and consistently capitulated to the other, and there was no mutuality. For instance, in the parental dyad, the mom and dad, one parent dominated the other and the other always yielded. You know, you've learned that behavior from the master, so to speak. Mm-hmm. But I would think also whenever we don't have a strong, secure bond with a primary caregiver as babies and as young children, it disadvantages us for future relationships. And we have to be more intentional about relational health when we don't have a robust bonding background, if I could say it that way. I would think that would be both the attachments and also learning imitatively how to be codependent. And it's true that some people come into adulthood more inclined that way than others.
3: Yeah. Okay. So can I spiritualize it for a little bit? Is it anything to do with us not finding our value in who God says we are? Like, how much does that come into it?
4: Absolutely. Like, as I was saying a few minutes ago, if I am overly concerned about pleasing any one human being, it's okay to want to please other people. That's not a bad thing in and of itself. I want to make people happy. You know, it's ridiculous to say don't care about pleasing people, care about pleasing God, as if they're two completely opposed things. They're not.
3: No.
4: But if there's a line where my desire to please someone becomes idolatry because I am lying in order to keep that person happy, effectively lying to keep that person happy by withholding from them the truth about who I am and about what I think about what they're doing or whatever is happening.
3: Is codependency anything to do with me meeting their needs because I'm scared that if I don't meet their needs, meet their demands, they'll stop loving me?
4: Yeah, absolutely.
3: Yeah. So
4: absolutely, positively, 100%. Yes. But the thing is that you keep doing something to make sure they love you, but you never really know if they love you because you keep catering to them.
3: Right, right.
4: If the only way you can really be secure in that person's love is if you stop catering to them and they still love you, but you never give that a chance to come out. And yeah. So it's really accepting a pseudo love in place of real love.
3: Okay, that's good. Pseudo love. Yeah, which is the same thing as synonym for a broken love that we're talking about. Yeah.
4: And I think that people intuit often that they're not going to get real love from someone and they'll resort to unhealthy forms of love because they just, you know, nature hates a vacuum.
3: Yeah.
4: And if there's no real love there, something's going to come into that vacuum, you know? Yeah. So to some degree, it's, you know, you can't put all the blame on the codependent people because they know that they can't get, often know deep down that they can't get real love from that person. And so they settle for less.
0: 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This is episode 12, titled Dealing with Codependency. You can find this episode and others in full at choosetooverflow.com. So when we are acting from a place of codependency, is it fair to say that we may start seeing God with some codependent tendencies too? Maybe as someone who is trying to interfere in our lives. Is that too much to say?
4: Yeah, I mean, that's an interesting question. No, I think that if you have watched your parents grow up where one constantly appeased the other, never really had that individuality I was talking about a few minutes ago, always yielded to the wishes of the other, and did it to keep peace in the home, I mean, you'd be much more inclined to see God that way, as someone who you have to placate and appease. Mm-hmm. And that who doesn't really want or respect your individuality. Yes, yeah, definitely could set you up for that. The thing is that if you relate to God in as a codependent, as if he is willing to receive that broken kind of love from you, you're not really relating to God, the real God, you know?
3: Yeah.
4: You're relating to a partial understanding, I would say, of who God is.
3: Yeah. And that's kind of what we've been trying to cover with the podcast, just bring everything back to how we see God and how make sure we've got that correct understanding of him. Let's talk about practical things. Can you give us some indicators of some common ways that codependency may surface in a relationship? So how can we kind of spot it?
4: If you're afraid to tell someone the truth, and you notice that in your heart, you do not feel close. You do not feel really connected to them because of something that you then cannot talk about. I would say that's a red flag.
3: Can you give an example there?
4: Mm-hmm. Well, the classic example is one partner of a married dyad is an addict.
3: Okay.
4: There's some really great material from Juliette Van Heerden. She has a book. She was married to an addict for many years. And she said she did a show for me with me on A Multitude of Counselors, which is a program on 3ABN Network, Three Angels Broadcasting Network, where she talked about that relationship and she talked about codependency. And she said something so brilliant. She said, if you're in a relationship with the addict is addicted to drugs or whatever, and you're addicted to the addict.
3: Yeah.
4: And that is true, that people become addicted to the person who is addicted to the drugs. And that's what supports that it really ends up supporting the addiction.
3: Yeah. Yeah.
4: Cause I'll give you a practical example. You know, the wife is constantly cleaning up after the husband. He comes home drunk. He, you know, vomits on the floor. She cleans it up. He can't get out of bed the next morning. She calls the boss and says he has a cold. He doesn't show up at family events. She says that he's got a cold or that he's under the weather. You know, she's constantly lying for him.
3: Mm-hmm.
4: And she knows he's got a problem, but she never says anything about it. Asks like everything's okay because she doesn't want to deal with his defensiveness and anger in response to that.
3: Yeah.
4: That's a classic presentation of codependency. And a lot of what's going on there is she's dependent on the very small rewards she gets from him for being a liar, for lying to him.
3: Yep.
4: Or at least refraining from telling, you know, he rewards her for that and he punishes her for telling the truth.
3: Mm.
4: And so she stays in that relationship. So effectively she's addicted to the addict. And a lot of times people in relationships like that feel like they wouldn't know what to do with themselves. They're so used to relating that way. They wouldn't know what to do with themselves apart from that relationship.
3: Yeah.
4: It's sad.
3: Yeah. That's a real difficult spot. So, like we've been talking about this broken love idea, this is a form of broken love. So what can we do to restore the brokenness? How can we find healing?
4: Well, that's a very broad question, but I would say you have to start telling the truth. And I think that, you know, maybe writing a letter or having some kind of context in which you disclose that you realize that you've fallen into a codependency pattern, but always begin that admission by admitting your own fault. This is what I've done. This is why I've done it. You know, it's safer. It's easier for me. So take what responsibility you can take.
3: Yep.
4: And then be very plain with the person about what is going on and your views of it. I would caution against doing it in a situation where the person is prone to violence and the person might be putting themselves in harm's way. So this is something that really should be done in extreme cases anyway, alongside a therapist who can help guide through the process.
3: Yeah.
4: Or someone that can kind of oversee it.
3: Some accountability partner.
4: But that's what needs to happen. There needs to be some truth telling.
3: Yeah.
4: And some admission of, yeah. And it starts with you. You know, you did it. Like it takes two to tango. You've been going along with this program and without judgment for them, and judgment for yourself, not harsh judgment anyway, but taking responsibility for what's going on as much as you can. And then being very plain with them about the pattern that you see. And ask them to get help. Now, it depends on what's going on in the relationship. If it is an addiction that the codependent person is in a relationship with an addict, it's appropriate to do what we call an intervention in many cases.
3: Mm.
4: And that's where you take other people with you, all the loved ones, as many loved ones as you can find of that person. And they ask for an opportunity to speak to him. And they've each written a letter. And you go around the circle and each person reads the letter. And basically the letter says, you know, I love you. You have a problem and you need to do something about it. And then at the end of that, you make an appeal to that individual to get help. And in the case of interventions for addiction, you have the place where they're going to get treatment all organized ahead of time. And the ride to the airport and the plane ticket, everything's organized ahead of time. And I knew this because we did it for a loved one in my family who would probably be dead right now if we hadn't done it.
3: Wow.
4: So in extreme cases where there's addiction involved, you do an intervention and you just tell them the truth. So for the first time, maybe in your life, you're telling them the truth about, you know, what they've been doing. And often it is accompanied by, I won't do this anymore. I won't live with you. You can't come to my house, or some kind of limit or boundary that you've never had the courage to place before.
3: Mm.
4: Yeah.
3: No, that's good. Those are some good thoughts. So you talked about that idea of takes two to tango. So is it possible to be in a relationship where only one of the partners is codependent and you kind of maybe realize that, oh, this person is codependent on me? Does that actually happen, or is it always two?
4: That's a good question. Well, really what typically happens with codependent, like we're going to have dependency. That's

0: be dependent on you, a lot of times that's takes the form of one person is overfunctioning and the other is underfunctioning. So say, for instance, a kid is living with their parents. The kid is 35 years old.
1: Mm-hmm.
0: They get free housing at the parents. The mother would never consider charging her children rent. That would be a terrible thing to do. The child is not trying to find a job. Mm-hmm. He's just too laid back. He's on video games all day. If the job doesn't pay enough, he gets all disgruntled. He never finished school, so he doesn't really have any training, and everything is beneath him. He mows the lawn sometimes. He's very nice to his mom. He cooks dinner once a week. You know, so it's not kind of nice to have around. But the mom knows that the guy's underfunctioning because she's making it easy for him to underfunction.
1: Right.
0: What she needs to do is stop making it easy for him to underfunction for his own good.
1: Yeah.
0: And that, Carl, is hard, because especially for women, because we're so tenderhearted.
1: Mm.
0: And so when she says to her son, look, I'm charging you rent starting September 1st, you know, $200 the first month, $300 the next, and $450 thereafter. And you can work it off, you know, by working around the house up to this much money. You know, she starts having boundaries on him.
1: Yep.
0: He's going to interpret that as hate and as rejection. And he might really feel hurt.
1: Yeah.
0: And she, as a tenderhearted woman, doesn't want to do that to him, or doesn't want in any way, shape, or form to lead him into a place where he doubts her love. But he has misinterpreted her codependency as love. And she, it's up to her to set that record straight and show him what real love looks like.
1: Yeah.
0: Real love does not encourage underfunctioning. That cripples people. So real love says, no, I'm not going to do for you what you can do for yourself.
1: Mm.
0: You know, and I speak as a mom. You know, I've been through it. I have two kids. And they're beautiful people. I love them. We're very close. But you learn. And I have a sister that lives close by, and she's got four kids. And so this is the kind of stuff we struggle with, where to draw the line. And, you know, one really good thing is to be able to have open dialogue about things. That's a really a big first step, is to be able to say, for instance, in the situation with the kid, you know, there should be discussion. Like, you're living here. You're 35. Let's talk about this. I could be harming you by letting you stay here for free. Let's talk. Let's make this an open discussion.
1: Yeah. Yeah.
0: You know, in nature, the eagle pushes her baby out of the nest so the baby learns how to fly, you know. That's not happening here. So we need to talk about that. You know, discussing it is just paramount.
1: Well, that's what we talked about.
0: Really healthy changes.
1: So we talked about last week with the idea of communication. We were discussing it in relationship to trauma, but it's the same thing here. Communication is vital. And that's where it comes down to the other things you mentioned, is just, if needed, having that intervention and just expressing what I see, what this other person sees, and this is how we think you can be, you can make some changes in your life. And we'd love to help you do that. Just expressing that kind of desire, that love for change, rather than the love that allows you to, or the broken love that allows them to stay in their broken mess.
0: Mm-hmm. Mm-hmm.
1: So as we close, do you have a couple of questions that we can think about, maybe as we're reflecting on our own relationships with family, with friends, and the way we interact with others as it relates to codependency?
0: Yeah, definitely. Is there anyone in my life that I am overfunctioning, and in overfunctioning, I am allowing them to underfunction?
1: Hmm.
0: And then the second question would be, is there anyone in my life I cannot be honest with about our relationship?
1: Yeah.
0: I talk about the ability to talk about the relationship itself is what I call opening a workroom. It's the most high risk type conversation you can have with anyone. You know, you start with the really surface stuff. You talk about the weather, politics, or whatever. Then you get into ideas and feelings and experiences. But when you start talking with a person about the relationship with that person, that is the inner sanctum. And that's the most, I would say, the most difficult conversation to have, but also

0: the most productive conversation to have, as long as it doesn't escalate into yelling violence, and, you know, I hate you and you're not being good to me, you know. But that's what we're going to talk about next, right?
1: Yep, conflict. That's right. Next week's coming. So those questions are good. Overfunctioning is a really important thing to think about, and being honest. Well, how can our listeners find out more about your work, connect with you? We've talked about the abide.network website. Remind us a little bit about what is on there.
0: I have 20 professional and paraprofessional counselors and coaches that do distance counseling. What you can do is fill out an intake form. It comes to me and I place you with an appropriate helper. So that's the main thing that Abide does. We also have trainings, lots of different trainings. We have an anxiety and depression course that we're offering to people bundled with a coach if they like. We have a lot of really great stuff. They should go and check it out. I also have a personal website at jenniferjill.org that has information about me, as you know, I kind of have a I speak, and I used to travel and speak before COVID. Now I speak on Zoom.
1: Yeah. And then you've got the 13 weeks workbooks available at your website there as well.
0: They're on both websites. Yeah.
1: Yeah.
0: 13 weeks. You can also get the 13 weeks books on Amazon.
1: Okay. Yeah. Fantastic. So yeah, speaking of books, last question. Do you have any resources specific to codependency that you can share with us? You mentioned The Multitude of Counselors before.
0: Yeah, I would say the best book for hands down for codependency issues is the book Boundaries by Cloud and Townsend. That was a deal breaker. It was a huge success because it was addressing the very thing you brought up at the very beginning of the podcast, and that is what's the difference between sacrificial love and codependency? Because right. They look the same on the surface. So Cloud and Townsend did a great thing by distinguishing those two things and addressing the fact that people, a lot of Christians, were engaging in what was basically codependency, thinking that it was love. So that is an excellent book. And then I mentioned Juliet Van Heerden, and I will tell you about this program called The Multitude of Counselors. It's on Three Angels Broadcasting Network. So if you go to amultitudeofcounselors.tv, you'll see all of the programs are up on the website, and it is in its season 2 and program number 22, Juliet Van Heerden. She is great. And she did a beautiful job explaining that.
1: All right. So we'll put a link to that in the description as well as Boundaries books. Thanks so much for joining us this week, Jennifer. We'll be back next week with part 4 and conflict.
0: Sounds good.
2: Man, Carl, that was so good. I have to be really honest with you. That one hit close to home for me.
1: Yeah, tell me more.
2: Well, you know, early on in our marriage, Elaine and I were just discovering who we were, discovering a little bit more about just personality. I mean, you're going to be discovering about your spouse forever. But, you know, I just began to realize this woman is a powerhouse. She's got an agenda. She's got an agenda for her agendas. And sometimes I can be a little bit more passive and just kind of go with the flow of things. And what that means is Elena will have an agenda for me if I don't have one for myself, whether it's about just something we need to buy, things in life, coming up in the future. And I found myself not wanting to disappoint her regularly. And I can easily go back to that space where I realized I started to become a little bit codependent with my wife. Mm-hmm. And I didn't want to displease her when she would come up with an idea for something and I hadn't even thought about it. And I'm just like, I don't know how I feel about this, but I don't want to hurt her. Right. And that's a tough space to be in. Jennifer talks about this notion of the tension in relationships and how that is very common, but it's important that you remain in a space of tension as opposed to just taking it and finding yourself living in codependency.
1: Right. Yeah. And that connection with broken love, as we've been talking about in this series, how codependency is a form of that. And this idea that unselfishness is masking selfishness. You're pretending to be unselfish and just say, oh, it's you choose, you do everything. And like in your story, really, you just wanted to make sure that you were pleasing her.
2: Yeah.
1: Yeah.
2: Oh, yeah. Absolutely. You know, the other thing that I find so important that was brought out is this notion of understanding your boundaries. You've got to be able to communicate with people in your life, especially those that are close to you. What are your boundaries? And then when the issue arises, hey, you know what? I'm really sorry, but I addressed this with you last time and man, I just can't go there. I can't do this, or that's not a conversation I want to have with you, or X, Y, and Z. You need to know what your boundaries are in life, as opposed to just simply letting people walk all over you.
1: Yeah, yeah. The story of the lady she interviewed on her TV program, A Multitude of Counselors, that idea of being addicted to the addict, I think that really sums up codependency well, in the sense that when you think someone else is the addict, when reality is that you are also kind of addicted to the relationship that they're creating with you, just because it fills that void.
2: Yeah, yeah, yeah, absolutely. You know, the other last thing I guess I'll just mention is this notion that when you're, whether it's an addict relationship or others, we really rely on what people think of us, and to let them down hurts at this core level, because in some bad way, we've allowed their story of what they think about us to dominate God's story, God's influence of what He believes about us. So really, it's about getting back to the place where God has His throne on your identity, and you're not literally crippled when other people think about you maybe in a negative way when you stand up for yourself. Mm-hmm. That's really, really important.
1: Yeah, God is not someone who doesn't respect our individuality. He does respect it. So we have to remember that is the true character of God. So we don't want to relate to Him like a codependent. Well, check out abide.network if you want to connect with Jennifer and her team. She's got a ton of resources there. Maybe those 13 Weeks to Peace, Love, and Joy books, that those workbooks may be helpful to you. We'll link to all that in the description. So let's repeat those questions again she gave us. Number one, is there anyone in my life that I am overfunctioning for? And in overfunctioning for them, am I allowing them to underfunction? And then question two, is there anyone in my life that I cannot be honest with? Think about those as we move through this next week.
2: Wow, wow. And just one last thing. Just remember what the definition that she started us off with for codependency. I am doing for another person what they can and would do for themselves if you held up your boundaries. So that is really important. Well, we want to leave you with a blessing as we do each week. And so let me bless you today. Lord, I ask that you would be with our friends listening today. Fill them with hope. Fill them with what you truly desire for them. And that is a life of abundance. And so, God, I ask right now that you would help us just truly be cleansed of any manipulation we're putting on other people, any extra burdens of causing others to have to overfunction for us. God, help us to take ownership of our life. And Lord, I also pray that we would not be those who are codependent with others in a negative way. Please bring revelation to us. But God, I also pray just simply for your blessing over our friends who are listening now. God, give them your peace, understanding, and bless them with your grace that covers a multitude of sin and gives us hope for the future. In your name we pray. Amen. And so as we say every week, we pray that you would choose the overflow.
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6: Hi, I'm Tristan Winchip from Townsville. 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I'm here to share our verse of the day, Psalms 139, verse 13 to 14. 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You knit me together in my mother's womb. I praise you because I am fearfully and wonderfully made. 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
9: Hi there, I'm Luke from Tableland Explorers. We have started a new Bible study series called The Secrets of Prophecy. 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
10: Have you ever had your heart pounding so hard that you thought others around you could hear it? I have. It happened during an appeal or call to be a pastor, and I was under the conviction to answer that call. In Acts 2:37, we read that the crowd listened to Peter's sermon at Pentecost, and they were cut to the heart and said, "What shall we do?" It's clear that the crowd was under conviction about Christ, the Messiah, but they didn't know what to do next. Many times, we feel the same way. The Holy Spirit wants to lead us into a closer walk with Jesus or to accept Bible truth. Then we come under conviction and wonder, what do I do now? The Bible says, do not quench the Spirit. So, my friend, step forward boldly. When you sense the Spirit calling you to follow Bible truth, submit to God and He will make a way for you to walk in that truth. I'm Pastor Daniel for Faith FM.

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1: The message of Christ crucified, Christ ascended, Christ coming again must indeed go to the millions. For his promise in Matthew 24:14 in plain, clear words declares, "And this gospel of the kingdom shall be preached in all the world for a witness unto all nations, and then shall the end come." And how the millions do need to hear the message. Not long ago I read that there are more heathen people now than there were a generation ago. 300 or 400 million more. In India, the pilgrims still go to the Ganges River to wash away their sins in its supposed holy waters. It is said that at the Kumbh Mela, 3 million went through the ceremony recently. The devotee holds the tail of a cow, the tusk of an elephant, or the hair of a goat, and repeats a prayer after which he is supposed to be pure. In another part of the ceremony, the people stand waist-deep in the water, waiting for the rising sun, and just at the moment its rim is seen above the horizon, they all cry in unison, "Ran Ran Gangamai," and immerse their bodies in the water of the sacred Ganges. As many as 100,000 can be seen at a time, patiently standing, shivering in the water, waiting to perform this rite, only to leave it, with their sins unforgiven. Yes, the heathen world needs the message of Christ, and the so-called Christian nations need it too. The latest available reports on crime conditions in our own land, as furnished by the FBI, reveal that crimes were committed at the rate of over 158 an hour. A total of 1,393,655 major crimes a year. Every day was clouded by 28 murders and 150 cases of aggravated assault. In connection with this, it's significant that one lone murder story writer sold 5,903,000 copies of his works in the United States and Canada last year. There are conditions in the religious world also that cause concern. It's reported that previous to the First World War, more than 50% of the people of the British Isles attended some place of worship. Today, probably less than 10% are worshiping Christians. A seminary professor recently made a study of churches in this land to which some church leaders strongly object. He reports that 5% of reported members do not exist. 10% can't be found. 20% never pray. 25% never read the Bible. 30% never attend church services. 40% never give to any cause. 50% never go to Sunday school. 60% never go to church on Sunday night. 70% never give to missions. 75% never take any part in church activity. 80% never go to prayer meeting. 90% never have family worship. And 95% never win a soul to Christ. Does the world need the gospel message today? Does it need the message of power and salvation? Do the millions need to hear? Yes, indeed they do. The world needs the message of Christ, and we know that it will go to all the earth. In the book of Revelation, the last book of the Bible, we find a picture of God's message going to the last people to live in this world, a message to warn them and win them to Christ before the end of the age. Here it is, Revelation 14:6. "And I saw another angel fly in the midst of heaven, having the everlasting gospel, to preach unto them that dwell on the earth, and to every nation and kindred and tongue and people, saying with a loud voice, Fear God and give glory to him, for the hour of his judgment is come, and worship him that made heaven and earth and the sea and the fountains of water." Notice, this message is the everlasting gospel, and it goes literally to the million. Yes, it's the gospel. It calls people back to the worship of the living God, the creator of all things, and it warns of the judgment hour. What a wonderful message for today. A day of skepticism is called back to the worship of God. An age of apostasy is called back face to face with the judgment. The ears of the lost and unsatisfied millions are to hear the gospel, the good news about Christ. A voice of warning will be heard over the wide, wide world. A Bible prophecy pictures it, and we know that God's word of prophecy is always fulfilled. Some time ago, one of the strangest tragedies in the records of wildlife occurred at Niagara Falls. The wild geese were migrating southward for the winter, and great flocks of them, wearied by the long journey from the north, settled down to rest in the quiet waters of the Niagara River above the falls. At first slowly, then faster, the careless birds were carried toward the brink of the thundering falls. On the very edge of the plunge, each bird trumpeted wildly, and by a supreme effort of wings, lifted itself from the clutching waters, and then, wheeling in triumph over the chasm, returned upstream to repeat the performance. Like boys taking turns on a slippery slide, these birds by the hundreds kept up their dangerous sport. Fog settled down, the night came on. Many of the players began to show signs of weariness, but they didn't stop. Game wardens tried to frighten the birds away, but a strange fascination seemed to hold them there. All night the swish of wings and the trumpetings of triumph or despair continued. The next morning, the lower parts of the Niagara River were strewn with the white bodies of those geese that in the darkness had misjudged the precipice or were too tired to lift themselves from the plunging waters. Strange to say, this experience is repeated every year. In varying numbers, the southbound flocks take up this fight with the falls. They're only geese, but how like them is our race. One generation after another repeats the dangerous game of sin and crime and war and plunges on over the falls. Yes, the message must be given to the millions, a message of gospel hope, a message of prophetic warning. We must do our part in giving it. Our Savior said, "Go ye therefore and teach all nations, baptizing them in the name of the Father and of the Son and of the Holy Ghost, teaching them to observe all things whatsoever I have commanded you. Lo, I am with you always, even unto the end of the world." And friends, we are trying to do our part of this work in all the world by means of our radio broadcast and our free Bible correspondence school. And by the grace of God, millions have heard the gospel. Over 1 million letters addressed to the Voice of Prophecy, Box 55, Los Angeles, have brought courage to our hearts. The message is reaching the millions everywhere. A lady writes that as she stood outside her door on a windy day, suddenly a heavy gust swirled by and dropped a leaf at her feet. She picked it up, and it was a Voice of Prophecy radio log. She immediately enrolled in our correspondence course and now writes, "I thank God for the wind which blew that announcement to me." And this reminds us of Psalm 148:8, "Stormy wind fulfilling His word." From up in the Dakotas, a 12-year-old girl writes, "Please pray for my mother. Used to be a Christian, took my brother and me to Sabbath school, but my father was so cruel. Mother quit taking us and is not a Christian anymore. Please pray that both my parents may come back to God." This sincere request was remembered in our Thursday prayer circle. Soon a letter came from the mother, showing how a child may lead its parents to God. She said, "A year ago I was not a Christian, my husband was a drunkard. And my little girl enrolled in your Bible correspondence course, and now our home has changed. I've given my heart to God. My husband is no longer a drunkard." Isn't that wonderful? Does God's word still have power? We read Isaiah 55:11, "So shall my word be that goeth forth out of my mouth. It shall not return unto me void, but it shall accomplish that which I please, and it shall prosper in the thing whereto I send it." Surely this was fulfilled. In this case, the promise found in Isaiah 11:6 came to pass, "A little child shall lead them." Many responses to the broadcast of the message have come from penitentiaries and jails. From a southern city came a letter from a condemned man. "Last week I was sentenced to life imprisonment. Naturally, the future looked black. But last night I heard your program, and I knelt and gave my heart to God. And now I have peace for the future." Out in the Midwest, a group of 125 prisoners have pledged themselves to listen to the broadcast. In the territorial prison in Puerto Rico, a revival has started. Over 300 have enrolled in the Voice of Prophecy Bible Correspondence course, and between 60 and 70 have already been baptized. In the jungles of New Guinea, a group of servicemen have built a place of worship, which they call the Chapel of the Palms. Here they meet to worship and pray, and the Voice of Prophecy is always remembered. A young woman writes from Old Jerusalem, "I enjoy your radio services so much, and I should like to know more of your teaching. We listen to your program from the home of the Honorable Warden of the Garden Tomb, which thousands believe to be the very tomb from which the Lord Jesus arose. I am writing this letter in the garden now near the tomb in which a service is being held by the visiting troops. Think of that, our message heard in Jerusalem. Yes, right at the tomb of Christ. Here's a letter signed, We the Lepers of the Virgin Islands. Each Thursday morning at 5:30, we gather at the Protestant chapel for prayer. Think of it. They get up at 5:30 to pray for the voice of prophecy. May God answer their earnest prayers. A little while ago, we were thrilled to read in one of America's outstanding young people's papers, The Youth Instructor, the story of a lad who fled to England from the Nazi invasion of Austria. He stayed in England 2 years until quota regulations could be met. Then he came to the United States. Through Christian friends made in these two countries, he was led to accept the gospel. But by the teaching of evolution, worldly ways of life, opposition of relatives, he had practically ruined his newfound faith. Then, on the day before Pearl Harbor, someone gave him a radio. And one Sunday evening, soon after, when he happened to be home alone, he glanced at the newspaper radio log just before 7 o'clock and saw the voice of prophecy scheduled for that hour. Our broadcast was in the evening in New York at that time. Here's the story in his own words. The name certainly sounded intriguing to me. What do they prophesy anyway? I turned the dials, and before very long, I heard the strains of the theme song, Jesus is Coming Again. That sermon by the voice of prophecy gave me new courage, almost fanatically. I made sure thereafter not to miss my weekly appointment with this inspirational program. I did not fail to notice the many references to the scriptures from Pastor Harold Richards' sermons, and I saw perfect harmony with the Word of God. When after a few weeks a free course in Bible study was offered, my delight knew no bounds. And he goes on and tells about how he took the course. After many tests and trials, this young man attended the Sabbath service of the church, cooperating with the voice of prophecy. He says, I went there the first Sabbath of 43, arriving just as the Sabbath school lesson was being studied. The many Bibles, the fact that everybody seemed to participate, that they were studying a Bible lesson, all impressed me very much. I rejoiced at having found a people loving, believing, and obeying the Bible. I spent much time in studying their beliefs, recognized that each one was in harmony with the Book of Books. When one of the young people at church offered to lend me a copy of Daniel and the Revelation, a great book on prophecy by Professor Uriah Smith, it truly was an answer to my prayer. At last, Revelation was made plain to me. Within 1 week, I read it from cover to cover. The Great Controversy I finished in 3.5 days, another big book. I was eager now to prepare myself to have a part in finishing God's work on the earth. April 1, I was baptized. This young man soon finished high school. In direct answer to prayer, the way was open for him to attend a Christian college, where he is now preparing for the ministry. He says, I had many favorable opportunities to attend a secular college where I would have received $2.75 each day merely for being a student there. But I had long since learned that money is not everything in this world, and hence I decided to work my entire way through school. The joy I have found in doing this cannot be measured in dollars and cents. My constant prayer is, Here am I, send me. Because God's Word says, They that be wise shall shine as the brightness of the firmament, and they that turn many to righteousness as the stars forever and ever. Daniel 7:3. Radio friends, we've just started to talk about God's message to the millions in these latter days. We could talk about it every day and still not keep up with it, because it goes like an angel in the midst of heaven. Our book for this month, Forward in Faith, will tell you more about it. But the best way of all to know it and to enjoy it is to give your heart to Christ, your Savior, and consecrate your energies and life to Him and bear your witness wherever you are. Are you not hungry for truth? Do you not long for light? Then why not accept Christ's message to the millions, His gospel to all the world? Now then, we are ambassadors for Christ, as though God did beseech you by us. We pray you in Christ's stead, be ye reconciled to God.
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8: 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We have started a new Bible study series called The Secrets of Prophecy. 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
10: Well, this is a continuation of our series on Revelation Made Simple. I hope I've been able to make it simple. I'm a simple person, so if it's not simple, I usually can't explain it. But you may have a different opinion of that. I don't know. But we're going to go today through a topic called Revelations, Peacemaker. And we know that to be Jesus, but we'll look at that. Does anybody here ever get stressed? We were just up the hill here, the whole family, and I had James, our youngest, on my lap, and the band was playing a number. And as the band was playing, all of a sudden, I think it was a girl, but maybe I shouldn't say a girl, maybe it was a guy, but whoever was playing the cymbals crashed them really, really good, right? I've done that before. I played cymbals for the orchestra, man. You got to know when that crash is coming. You can't sort of know. You've got to know, and you just got to go for it, right? I've gone for it before, too, to where instead of smacking them on an angle, I smack them together, and they go thoom, together. Has anybody ever done that? Yeah, me neither. Anyway, this girl didn't do that. I think it was a girl. She went smash like that really hard, and all of a sudden, James on my lap went whoa like this. I mean, he just about fell off my lap, and he looks up at me like, is this okay? Are we going to die? And I just smiled. You know, you learn as a parent that if you overreact to things, it makes things worse. Any parents ever heard that? I mean, they may ditch on their bike and blood might be falling out. But if you say, oh my goodness, then wow. But if you're like, oh, I don't see anything, it's fine. Okay, and they're fine. You just kind of dab it off. So I gave the response, no, everything's fine. Crash again. He looks at his mother. Are we okay? Are we going to die? And Elizabeth said, no, we're fine. Everything's fine. And so he was fine too. He still got his attention every time, but every time he jumped a little bit less until he was fine with that. If you were here a few weeks ago, I told a story about a little lamb who was being shocked everywhere it went in this cage as an experiment. And one of the twin lambs died, right? Because it didn't have the mother in the pen. The second lamb had the mother in the pen, kept running back to mother, and mother kept it reassuring, it's okay, it's okay. And eventually that lamb did just fine. You remember that story? Kind of the same idea, right? And all of us, I think, are very much that way. It might be a mother of yours. You may be a grown-up, but you have a mother that you run back to. It may be a father. It may be a grandparent. It may be somebody. And maybe that somebody has since passed away. And there's that time of, my goodness, who do I run to now? Because in times of stress, in times of anxiety, it sure is nice to know that you have somebody that you can run to, isn't it? I know one of the stressors for me as a student missionary, 9,000 miles away from my family, was if I get in trouble, who am I going to run to? Who am I going to swim to? I can't swim that far. Who do you run to in times of stress? Stress. See, I'm feeling a little bit of stress. Who should I run to right now? Unemployment. That can be a stress, right? How are you going to provide for your family? You weren't expecting this. Maybe you feel like you're too old to try and search for another job or to start another career, but the bills keep coming. Are we going to move out of our house? Are we going to sell the car? What are we going to do? Stress. And of course, here you have a couple looking at their finances, maybe even retirement. That can be a stress, can it? Are we saving enough for retirement? When can we retire? Can we retire at all? Marital stress. Relationship stress. That can be stressful, can't it? Are kids ever a stress to you? Did you have that stress this week as they were running around and yelling and screaming and jumping and you feel like you've repeated yourself 100 times on the same thing? Stress. Maybe it's depression. And you just feel overwhelmed with everything. Everything just seems dark. You feel like you're in a haze or in a cloud. Who do you run to in those times? Maybe it's a health issue. Maybe it's a car accident. Maybe it's a child with an illness or a sickness. Maybe it's a parent or a grandparent. Maybe it's cancer. Maybe it's a diagnosis. Maybe it's what the doctor just told you this past week and you weren't expecting it at all. And now what seemed to be a pretty happy-go-lucky life is filled with stress and anxiety. Where do you go? Who do you run to when the stresses of life come? Here we have a man who has lost his wife and the son is trying to comfort his daddy. Stress. And then there are, of course, funerals. Now, sometimes if it's a life well lived and they've lived a long life, but other funerals are not quite that pleasant. And irregardless, there's that adjustment. And that can cause stress. Who can bear our burdens? Who can handle our guilt? Guilt is another major stressor, and we'll talk a little bit more about that as we go along. And who can give us security? Who has control of the PowerPoint? You know, I have to tell you, I've had more technology issues in this past week with multiple programs and internet working at various places and you name it. But that's okay. In Revelation chapter 1, verse 1, we have a person that we can run to. The revelation of who? Jesus Christ. Throughout the book of Revelation, Jesus is uplifted as the one that we can run to. You know, sometimes we get so preoccupied with numbers like 666 and the Antichrist and the mark of the beast and this beast and that beast, and we can sometimes lose the precious, most precious part of the book of Revelation, and that is it's the revelation, the revealing of Jesus Christ. Revelation 1, 5, and 6 says, the faithful witness, the firstborn from the dead, and the ruler over the kings of this earth. Think about that. If death is your stress, God, Jesus, is the faithful witness, the firstborn from the dead. He says, not even death is a problem for me. Is that good news? That's good news. Let's go to the next one. The faithful witness, the firstborn of the dead, the ruler over the kings of the earth. The all-powerful Savior. Is He all of those things? Is He the all-powerful Savior? I believe that He is. The sustainer of the world. I do believe He holds our world in place in a very real and powerful way. Revelation chapter 1, verse 5 and 6, continuing on there in the first chapter of Revelation. To Him who loved us and washed us from our sins in His own blood be glory and dominion forever and ever. Amen. He washed us. He washed you. He washed me with His own blood. I believe that's significant. Revelation chapter 1, verse 8, the Alpha and the Omega, the beginning and the end. That's like saying the A and the Z in the Greek language. He is the beginning. He is the end. He sees everything from beginning to end. And so whatever problem in your life right now, whatever stressor is going on in your life right now, you can be rest assured He sees the beginning to the end. We just see this sliver. We just see this certain piece in time. And God sees the whole big picture. Have you ever looked back at your life and said, wow, God, you prepared me for this situation by that situation. You guided me over here to prepare me for this over there. Or you knew I would meet this person here or there or all the rest. God has a plan. Do you believe it? I believe it. No matter what your struggle is, no matter what you're going through, you don't have to be overwhelmed. You have a place to run. Jesus is pictured here as going among the fiery candlesticks. In Revelation chapter 1, verse 20, the mystery of the seven stars which you saw in my right hand and the seven golden lampstands. The seven stars are the angels of the seven churches, and the seven lampstands which you saw are the seven churches. Jesus is pictured as among and interwoven with His church. He's not separate. He's not removed. He's not somewhere else. But He's in the midst of everything going on with you and I. He is a personal God who personally cares for you. Now, it's easy to believe that for somebody else. But do you believe it for you? When you're in the valley of discouragement, does God care? Does He notice? I submit to you that He does. He hears every prayer that you pray. And He longs to help you in every situation. Revelation 12, verse 5, it says, she bore a male child, capital C, this is Christ, who was to rule all nations with a rod of iron. And her child was caught up to God and His throne. He was an overcomer. No matter what you're going through, Jesus can help you face that trial. He overcame. Here we have Jesus pictured on the throne. And what is that in His hand? Let's read about it here. Here in Revelation chapter 14, verse 14, then I looked and behold a white cloud, and on the cloud sat one like the Son of Man, having on His head a golden crown, and in His hand a sharp, what is it? Sickle. Now what do you use a sickle for? To reap and to harvest His people. He comes back to harvest His children. Isn't that good news? I tell you, there's nothing as exciting as a harvest. We went over to Miss Linda's house, and she carved up a piece of dirt for us, which was very kind of her. And our kids went over, and we planted potatoes and broccoli and cabbage and what else? Onions. And that's fun. But when you actually see stuff, especially some of the seeds we planted, when you start to see it come up, now that's exciting. But nothing's more exciting than when you're hungry and you go out to that garden and you pull up one of those fresh potatoes, or my favorite is a crispy cucumber or a ripe tomato. Anybody ever been up on the parkway and you harvest the blueberries when they're in season? You have to catch it just right. And on a beautiful day, you can enjoy the view and the mountains over here, and you can be picking these blueberries. It's wonderful. Harvest is wonderful. And Jesus says, I'm going to come and take with my sickle, I'm going to come harvest those

I remember Matthew especially. I think he was probably 3 and a half maybe at the time. And he'd say, "Dad, when's Jesus going to come?" "Soon," I'd say. And he'd say, "But it's taking a long time." 3 and a half years he'd been waiting. It's taking a long time. But I believe that he's coming soon. And you know what? We never know how much time we have left here on this planet, do we? We could leave this place and that could be it for us. Something could happen between here and home. And we may have to wait a lifetime, but Jesus has been waiting a lot longer than that. And I tell you, he is so anxious to come. But I believe he has good reason to wait. He has people on his mind. Let's continue here in the book of Revelation as we see these pictures of Jesus. He's at the beginning, he's at the end, he's throughout the book. But if we see, there's also in Revelation an attack on Jesus. In fact, Jesus is mentioned as the Lamb. I don't know about all the other things mentioned in Revelation, but I would assume that the Lamb is mentioned more times in the book of Revelation than any other word that you find there. In fact, 27 times. Jesus is described as the Lamb because the Lamb is symbolic. The Lamb is what takes away the sin of the world. Revelation 5 verse 6 says, "And I looked and behold, in the midst of the throne stood a Lamb as though it had been slain, having 7 horns and 7 eyes, which are the 7 spirits of God sent out into all the earth." Now, 7 horns is power. 7 eyes is wisdom. He's all powerful. He's all wise. And he is our sacrifice. There are things in Revelation that are against this Lamb and the praise and adoration that he is due to receive. Let's keep going. Revelation 12 verse 11, "And they overcame him by 2 things, the blood of the Lamb and by the word of their testimony." That's how they overcame. "The Lamb slain from the foundation of the world," it says in Revelation 13, verse 8. So here you have a dragon who is making war and waging war against the Lamb. In the next picture, we have another beast with 7 heads and 10 horns trying to overcome and put down this Lamb. If we continue on again, we have this harlot woman sitting on and riding on another ferocious beast with a cup of indignation and full of abominations and is also after and trying to discredit and put down the Lamb of God. We even have Babylon, that great city, symbolic of those that are pulling away from God. In fact, they're doing something against God, and that is also against the Lamb. And so you have all of these things together working against the Lamb. All of these things are trying to overcome the Lamb. All of them. But guess what? The Lamb wins. God wins. Revelation 17, 14. "These will make war with the Lamb, and the Lamb will" what? "Overcome them." We know how the story ends. "For he is Lord of lords and King of kings, and those who are with him are called chosen and faithful." I tell you what, if you know how the story is going to end, wouldn't it be pretty obvious that you want to be on the right side? On the good side? On God's side? On the side of the Lamb? If you know the Lamb is going to win? Seems like a no-brainer to me. Why would God choose a lamb to be symbolic of Christ? Let's go back. We're going to study now in our Bibles a little bit of what the Bible has to say in the Old Testament regarding the Lamb. And so we'll look at our first text there in the Old Testament. Leviticus 17, verse 11. "For it is the blood that makes atonement for the soul." We find that all throughout the Old Testament, the blood. And you might be asking the question, why the blood? What is significant about the blood? And the Bible tells us, right, in this next verse. What is it in the blood? "For the life of the flesh is in the blood." The life of anything is in the blood. I had a shop teacher that used to say, "Now, you got to make sure you change your oil." I'm sorry, your what? Your oil. Oil? Yeah, your oil. That's what's it. Oh, okay. He says, "It's the lifeblood of your car." We don't take in oil the same way a car does.
but our blood.

0: That's the life blood. We refer to it that way so many times, don't we? The life is in the blood. Can you imagine after that first sin of Adam and Eve? And they had to go get a lamb. Never done this before. And Jesus shows them how they have to sacrifice it for their sin. How they have to kill it. For the wages of sin is death. So virtually, we're either going to bring in a sacrifice or you're going to be your own sacrifice. That's about as simple as I can put it. You can be your own sacrifice if you'd like to. There's a verse, Romans 6:23, the wages of sin is death. If you want to be your own sacrifice, that's fine. But if you'd rather, we can bring in a substitute. And so the lamb was to teach that there is a substitute made available for you. Now let's keep going. We're going to get to the Old Testament sanctuary here. Here we have it pictured, the children of Israel. And they are, you have all the tents around. And right here in the middle, in a very organized fashion, you have the Old Testament sanctuary. And in the Old Testament sanctuary, people would come and go each and every day, and they would bring their sacrifice. What did it all mean? That's what we're going to look at. Let's suppose that you get in a fight with somebody. And maybe it's a little thing, but it's not a little thing to you at the time. You get pretty hot and pretty frustrated and see this guy here. He's like shaking his stick at you like he's going to do something special. And all of a sudden, wham! You deck him one and he's on the ground. Who's in charge now? And you go back home. At first you feel proud of yourself. I showed him. And then later on you think, man, that was pretty harsh. In fact, I hope I didn't break his jaw. I hope his nose was okay. I wonder if we still can be friends. Oh, man, that wasn't right. And he's convicted of his sin. And so maybe that night, he goes to this person's house, and he says, I'm terribly sorry. See, the guy is on his back here. He's trying to come back to good health. And he says, you know, I lost it. I made a really poor choice. I'm sorry that I hit you. You didn't deserve that at all. In fact, I was wrong in the fact that I did this and this and this and this. Will you please forgive me? Is that good to do? It's good to do. Is he done? Even if this guy says, yeah, I forgive you, he still has that sin that he needs to confess to somebody else. And so in the Old Testament sanctuary, he has to now bring a perfect lamb. No blemish. Meaning probably his perfect one, or his best one, I should say. And he brings it to the sanctuary, and people are filing in, and you might be sitting back thinking, oh my, I wonder what they did. Oh, they're a sinner. Oh, there's Pastor Wright. Again. Wonder what it is this time. Sure haven't seen Elizabeth go lately, huh? And then they'd have to take this lamb in. And they'd have to put their hands on the head of the lamb and confess their sin, transferring their sin to this innocent lamb. Clueless lamb. Meh. What is this? Meh. And then they pull out the knife. And because of my sin, I'd have to slit the throat of that lamb. And I'm probably holding as he's trying to fight and get away and all the rest. Not sure. I mean, all along he's been my pet, and now I'm slicing his throat. And now I feel as all this shuddering starts to wane and they catch some of his blood, and this lamb goes limp because of what I've done, because of my poor choice, how I overreacted, how I spoke in a way that wasn't uplifting. And so then the priest would take that blood into the sanctuary, and he would sprinkle that blood on the veil between the holy place and most holy place. And he put it in different articles of the sanctuary, transferring my sin to the sanctuary. Leviticus 5, verse 5 and 6 says, and it shall be when he is guilty in any of these matters that he shall confess that he has sinned in that thing. And he shall bring his trespass offering to the Lord for his sin which he has committed. And so again, they'd gather the blood and they'd go into the holy place, and then the lamb would end up on this altar here on the right hand side and would be consumed, and the blood would be transferred into the sanctuary. And so here you have Christ. And you remember when John the Baptist saw Christ for the first time, what did he say? Behold, the Lamb of God that takes away the sin of the world. That's the symbolism. Steps to forgiveness. Step one, I have to acknowledge my guilt. I can suppress it. I can push it away. I can try and marginalize it. I can say, you know what? What this person did over here, that was a whole lot worse. And they deserved it because I'm justified in the fact that we go round and round and round and round and round. But eventually I'm going to have to acknowledge my guilt. I'm going to have to confess my sin. Then I'm going to have to accept forgiveness and believe God's promise. And I would submit to you that promise is not only for pardon, but it's for power. So I don't have to come back here and do this again and again and again and again. And he'll keep forgiving me, but he says, I have made power available to you to overcome this thing. And we'll talk more about that. The Old Testament sacrifices pointed forward to Jesus' sacrifice. Every lamb or sacrifice pointed forward to the Lamb of God. John 1:29, behold the Lamb of God who takes away the sin of the world. That's what John the Baptist said. The Lamb of the book of Revelation is the Lamb who still bears your and my guilt. And let me tell you, that's good news. So we have a problem. Problem number one is your past. Let's face it, even if you never sin again from this very moment forward, you would still have a problem. Now, what's that problem? Let's look at this. John Gacy was his name. He was a pretty horrible man. I'm a little bit reserved about how much I should tell you about him. He ended up dispatching, can I use that word, 27 different people and putting them underneath his crawl space and various places in his yard, eventually was convicted, was put on death row, and the day before, virtually one of his last words were, as God as my witness, I have not harmed anyone. He was in denial. Denial won't do. Because Romans 3:23 says, all, how many is all? Who here is exempt from all? All have sinned and fall short of the glory of God. That is a problem. Problem number one, your past. We've all sinned. We've all messed up. We all need a substitute. Guilt weighs heavy on people. I was reading about one of the engineers this week that was part of the space shuttle Challenger. And he said his group of engineers knew beforehand that this was going to be a fatal launch. And they were pleading and begging with the people above them, we can't do this. This is going to be a disaster. We think the Challenger will explode if we do this launch. And they said, no. We're going to do it. Please don't do it. And they ended up doing it. And he's been interviewed. And he still feels incredibly guilty. I should have done more. I should have made more noise. I should have talked louder. Because he told his wife, even the night before, the lift, he says, it's going to explode. It's going to explode. And sure enough, it did. And that guilt has weighed down on him. This man's not a Christian, to my understanding. And he's been living with that guilt now for 30 years. Guilt can cause fear and distress and anxiety and sickness. In fact, a large portion of those that are in the hospital right now are there because of guilt. In one way or another, it has a way of eating us from the inside and causing a host of other things that we think are completely unrelated, but they're not unrelated. Guilt. Good works won't do it. Some have this approach that's kind of like karma or something. If I can do enough good things to weigh out the bad things, then God will look more at the good things. So it's like a scale, right? And so sometimes you even ask people, well, are you going to be in heaven? If the Lord were to come today, would you go to heaven? I think so. And you ask them, well, how come? And that largely the reason is, well, I'm a pretty good person. Doesn't have anything to do with it. I try and do the right thing. Doesn't have anything to do with it. So good works won't do. In fact, we have a verse on this one as well. Isaiah 64, verse 6. We are all like an unclean thing. There's the word all again. And all our righteousnesses are like filthy rags. So even when we do good things, things that we feel good about, he says even those things are tainted with things that are not helpful. Maybe your motives were wrong. Maybe this was wrong. Maybe that was wrong. The best we have to offer are filthy rags. Interesting. So I need to pray to the Lord and say, Lord, I have a problem. I have a sin problem, and I need your help. Romans 6:23, for the wages of sin is death. But the gift of God is eternal life. Now that's good news. To be free from guilt, we must first acknowledge it. Right? We must acknowledge that there's a problem. So let's go to solution number one. Christ's righteousness on you. Now this is beautiful substitution. Because I don't have a perfect life to offer. And I'm not sure this picture gets it just right, because I think those filthy garments come off before the new one goes on. But anyway, Christ's righteousness on you, covering you. And let's look at some verses about that. Here in Zechariah 3:3-4, now Joshua was clothed with his filthy garments and was standing before the angel. Then he answered and spoke to him who stood before him, saying, take away the filthy garments from him. And to him he said, see, I have removed your iniquity from you, and I will clothe you with rich robes. Anybody cut the grass yesterday or earlier this week, and you were just kind of a mess, and you had weed eater stuff all over, you had green legs, the whole thing, and you took those clothes and you just dropped them on the floor. I don't know, what do you do with them? You took them off. You probably didn't put your clean ones over top. You put them on the floor. The thing is, oftentimes we just leave them there. But Christ picks up our dirty clothes and he puts them on our behalf. Let's look at another verse here. Isaiah 53:6. All we like sheep have gone astray. We have turned every one to his own way. And the Lord has laid on him, that is Christ, the iniquity of us all. Christ has taken on your sin. Let's look at another verse. I will greatly rejoice in the Lord. My soul shall exult in my God. For he has clothed me with the garment of salvation, and he has covered me with the robe of righteousness. Isaiah 61:10. For the wages of sin is death, but the gift of God is eternal life. He takes what I deserve and gives me what he deserves. He gives his own blood, so I don't have to give my own blood. He becomes the sacrifice, the substitute, so that I can live. He takes the crown of thorns so that I can have the crown of glory. And so if I come to Jesus and confess my sin, the burden of guilt is literally rolled away. And that is good news, my friends. You may have tight fists holding on to your guilt, and you can live like this for a long time. And your arms can become sore. It can cause a host of problems. But at some point, Jesus says, let go and give that to me. Let me take your guilt. Let me take the things that you are guilty of. Let me throw them to the depths of the sea. And we say, no, I can't do that. I can't bear to do that. And every time we say that, we're saying, God's death is in vain for me. You died for nothing when it came to me. He wants us to let go, right? And give him those things. Hebrews 9:14. How much more shall the blood of Christ, who through the eternal Spirit offered himself without spot to God, cleanse your conscience from dead works to serve the living God? There is only one who can take away our guilt, and that's Jesus Christ. That's the only one, unless you want to die for your own sins. Ephesians 2:8-9, it says, for by grace you have been saved through faith, and that not of yourselves. It is the gift of God, not of works, lest anyone should boast. Now, the gift of God, I believe, is not only forgiveness or pardon, but it's also power. And we're going to talk more about that in a minute. Let's keep going. Problem number two, your future. Let's stop and think about this. Jesus died, lived a sinless life. He died. He was the one that was nailed on the cross. And there's another picture here of him suffering at the cross. And if we look at this great controversy, which we talked about this last week, Christ versus Satan or Lucifer, and this back and forth, who is fair and just and true and trying to eradicate this problem of sin once and for all. And we know that some of the angels were probably even still on the fence right up until Calvary, and they saw what the devil did to Christ. And they saw very plainly What was in the heart of the devil and what was in the heart of God. At that moment, probably more than any other moment before, were they able to see very clearly the love of Christ and the hatred of the devil. And we have another problem, because the problem is, you and I want to go to heaven. And so let's suppose this idea, we're going to eradicate sin from the universe. And so the angels now are convinced, all of them are fully convinced, even those that were partly on the fence are fully convinced that God is fair, He's just, He's true, we're going to stick with Him to the bitter end. But there's these human beings I want to invite into the kingdom, and I want them to live here forever too. Wait a second. You mean the same ones that are infected with sin? That live down there on the earth? That have that virus? Yeah. I'm going to bring them up here. They're going to be your next door neighbor. Whoa. I'm just not so sure about that, because, well, you know, they have habits and inclination, and if you bring them, then, is this a good idea? Do you see the problem? Let not your heart be troubled. You believe in God, believe also in me. In my Father's house are many mansions. If it were not so, I would have told you. I go to prepare a place for you, and if I go and prepare a place for you, I will come again to receive you to myself, that where I am, there you may be also. And the angels say, I'm not so sure I feel comfortable with this. They have lived in a sinful world. They have sinful habits and sinful tendencies, and this makes me just a little bit uncomfortable. I don't want to ruin a good thing. Now the manifold wisdom of God. Now we're in Ephesians chapter 3, verse 10. Now the manifold wisdom of God might be made known by what? The church. To the principalities, the angels, everyone onlooking and watching, and powers in the heavenly places, according to the eternal purposes which He accomplished in Christ Jesus our Lord, to whom we have boldness and access with confidence through faith in Him. This verse is telling us that through Christ, not only will we be given pardon, but we'll be given power to overcome the sin in our own life. That answers problem number two, our future. Because God doesn't want us, last time I talked about everybody sitting, or my son maybe sitting in an anthill, or maybe a wasp nest, or whatever else, and he's screaming and yelling, doesn't know what's going on. And I say, don't worry, son, you're not allergic, you're going to be just fine. And he continues to get bit and stung, and continues to scream, don't worry, you're going to live, you're going to make it. We don't serve a God like that. We serve a God that wants to rescue us and save us from our sin, not in our sin. Well, I can't do that. You're right. But I can do all things through who? Through Christ, who gives me strength. Am I earning anything? No. I'm simply claiming the power, not just the pardon, but I'm claiming the power to live a life that glorifies God. And so in the church, as we just read, it's going to be proven to the universe that not only is God fair, just, and true, but He can, in the life of a human wretched sinner like you and me, He can transform our characters. He can change us into something beautiful, into His image, into His likeness. Because stop and think about it. If He can't do that, He's not God. And who's more powerful? Then Lucifer's more powerful. We should all be worshiping him. Because if he's the one that's more powerful, that I can't overcome a sin in my life, then I'm saying Lucifer's more powerful. Isn't that true? But if I say, Lord, I can't overcome that in my own strength, but I can do all things through Christ who gives me strength, then I can overcome. But we have all these feeble Christians walking around, oh, that's impossible, we can't do that, that's too hard, you know, we're just going to keep on, you know, sitting in this hornet's nest until the Lord comes. Now, granted, there's going to be things in this life that we're going to have to deal with. Jesus had to deal with a lot, and he never sinned. So it's not going to be a pain-free existence. But that doesn't mean we have to keep bringing stuff on ourselves by our own stupid choices. Right? He came to save us from our sin. So solution number two, Christ's righteousness in you. First it was on you, that's the pardon. Now it's righteousness in you. That's the power. Let's claim some verses here. I am the vine and you are the branches. Whoever abides in me and I in him, he it is that bears much fruit, for apart from me you can do nothing. So if I abide in Christ, if I abide in the vine, I can do great things and bear much fruit. Is it because of me? No, it's because of Christ living in me. Colossians 1, 26 and 27. The mystery which has been hidden from ages and from generations, but now has been revealed to his saints, which is Christ in you, the hope of glory. Isn't that good news? Christ in you is the hope of glory. So start claiming some of those passages. One of them I forgot to even put up here, and so I looked at it up in my Bible. Still brought my sword, because you never know what PowerPoint's going to do. Galatians chapter 2, verse 20. This is one I claim often. Because the devil comes along and says, oh, Dave, don't you want to do this? Oh, don't you want to do that? Don't you want to go over here? And blah, blah, blah, all this mess. And sometimes in my humanness, I want to. Is that okay for me to say? Sometimes in my humanness, I want to. But then I claim this verse. I've been crucified with Christ. It's no longer I who live, but Christ lives in me. Yeah, but I want to. Doesn't matter. You're dead, Dave. It's done for you. You gave it up a long time ago, and you're giving it up right now by claiming this verse. I am crucified with Christ, therefore I no longer live. My wants, my thoughts, all these things that you think you want, doesn't matter. You have no rights. That's what I tell myself. You have no rights. And the life which I now live in the flesh, I live by faith in the Son of God, who loved me and gave himself for me. Claim those verses. Ephesians chapter 6, 10 and 11. Finally, my brethren, be strong in the Lord and in the power of his might. Don't miss all of that. We're strong in the Lord and in his power and in his might. And it says, put on the whole armor of me. Is that what it says? No, put on the whole armor of God that you may be able to stand against the wiles of the devil. Over and over and over again, it's Christ, it's Christ, it's Christ. And everything that he can do for you so that you may be able to, well, just fall over. There's nothing else we can do anyway. No, that you may be able to stand against the wiles of the devil. 1 Corinthians 10, 13. No temptation has overtaken you. How many temptations? None? No? Zero? Zip? Zilch? No temptation has overtaken you except as is common to man, but God is faithful. You don't have to be faithful. God is faithful. You just have to put your will on the side of Christ and crucify self. No temptation is overtaking you except such as common to man, but God is faithful, who will not allow you to be tempted beyond what you are able, but with the temptation will also make the way of escape, that you may be able to bear it. We don't like to claim that verse. We like to claim a verse that we made up in our own head that says, this is a temptation that's too difficult for me to handle, and there's no way of escape, so I just have to give in. Blah. It's not what this verse says. Philippians 1, verse 6, being confident of this very thing, that he, who's the he? Christ. That he, Christ, Jesus, who began a good work in you, will complete it until the day of Jesus Christ. I'm not so sure that the completion part is so much my problem, or so much my issue or my stress, as much as putting my will on the side of Christ each and every day. And praying the prayer, saying, Lord, I want you to be in control today. Crucify me again today. You take over today. Your will be done today. Help me to overcome and empower me to live for you, for your honor and for your glory today. And the completion part? Who's going to do it? He'll be the one to do it. He'll be the one to complete it. I just continually submit myself. Make myself available. I read his word. I continue to pray and to feast on all the good things. And I allow God to do something in me that I can't do for myself. Does that make sense? 1 John 2:28. And now, little children, abide in him that when he appears, we may have confidence and not be ashamed before him at his coming. Do you want to have confidence when he comes? Confidence in self? No. Confidence in who? Christ. Abide in him that when he appears, you may be confident. 2 Corinthians 5:21. For he made him who knew no sin to be sin for us, that we might become the righteousness of God in him. Now, friends, that's not fair. It's not fair. How do we get what he deserves? And we give him what we deserve. But he does it. No greater love than this, than one that lays down his life for his friend. And so, what's our first problem? Our past. We've all sinned. We all fall short. But God says, I made provision for that. For God so loved the world that he gave his only begotten Son, that whosoever believes in him will not perish but have everlasting life. He overcomes my first problem. And that was the first solution. But then I have a problem with the future. And he says, I don't just offer you pardon, I offer you power. And we need to claim those promises. We need to claim that power that he wants us to claim in the name of Jesus Christ. That we won't keep wallowing in that sin forever. He wants. Do you believe God wants to give you the victory? I believe God longs to give you the victory. And if you look back, there are chapters in your life and things in your life that you thought you'd never be able to overcome. But at some point down the line, as you continue to seek the Lord, as you continue to feed on his word and spend time in prayer each and every day, there comes a point in time where you look back and you say, you know what? I haven't been tempted by that in a long time. The Lord has delivered me from that. Amen. And he wants to do that not just with that, but with this. And eventually that will be that. Believe on the Lord Jesus Christ and you will be saved. Saved from what? Saved from your sin. Dear Heavenly Father, your word is powerful. And Lord, you did something for us that we do not deserve. We can't even comprehend or understand what you have done for us. You came to this earth as a baby and you grew up and you healed the eyes of the blind. You unstopped the ears of the deaf. You smiled and brought comfort and hope to so many. And everyone thought that you were going to be the next king. You were going to deliver your people from the Romans, but they missed, we missed entirely what you were here to do. You came to be that Lamb of God to take away our sin, my sin, and to offer to us through your perfect and sinless life, your perfect robe, the robe of Christ's righteousness. That when the accuser of the brethren points at us, he can't say anything about us. He can only say things about you. And your life was perfect. It was sinless. And so today we simply want to say, Lord, yes, give us your robe of righteousness. Take off our filthy garments and not only grant us pardon, but give us power from on high to meet the wiles of the devil, because he's angry, he is frustrated, he's upset, and he targets us at every single angle to discourage us, to bring us down. But Lord, we claim your pardon and your power. We believe that you are more powerful than anything the devil can ever throw at us. And so today, Lord, we not only have hope that you have taken our place, but we have hope that we don't have to stay and wallow in this sin forever. You have provided a way, for we can do all things through Christ who gives us strength. And so we claim you today in the mighty and powerful name of Jesus Christ, our Lord and our Savior. Amen.
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9: Where is God when you need Him? Ever found yourself asking that question? I've stood next to too many graves in my lifetime. I've been to too many funerals as well. Cemeteries are a place that represents such brokenness and sadness, bereavement, the loss of people that we love, the end of dreams and aspirations. What's it been like for you recently? Have you lost someone that you love? Have your dreams and your aspirations come to a sudden end? Are you finding it hard to get up in the morning to really love life? I want to share with you that I believe there is hope beyond the grave. There is a reason to keep getting up in the morning. Wow, that's quite something. Whangarei is about a 75,000 population, the larger district, which ranks about 13th largest by population size for New Zealand. You know, as I look out over that town over there, and I see all those little roofs representing homes, representing families, I wonder to myself, those families, what are their aspirations? What are their dreams? What do they hope for? What are they living for right now? I also wonder to myself how many of those families are experiencing some form of brokenness, anxiety, consternation. It's a difficult world. It's a difficult life. Who do you turn to? Where do you go when it seems like life is coming apart at the seams? I don't know about you, but I know that for me, life has thrown many a curveball, some of which I just have had no idea how to respond to in all truth. And I also find myself coming to the end of my strength and my wisdom and my understanding pretty quickly. Scripture has this interesting idea. God says, I want to be your refuge and your strength. Refuge, you know, a safe place, a soft place to land when life is hard. Imagine that, God saying to you, I want to be your soft place to land. I want to be the place you turn to, the place you run to. Not the one you run away from when life gets hard, but the one you turn to. So my question to you is, what do you do when you come to the end of your rope, so to speak? Do you turn to God? What do you rely on? What's your safe place? I want to invite you to give this a go. Talk to this God who wants to be your refuge and your strength. Invite Him, put Him to the test, and see if He'll come through for you. I know He's come through for me. I believe He'll do the same for you. Scripture says, God is our refuge and strength, a very present help in trouble. But if you've never given it a go, I'm challenging you today. What have you got to lose? Why don't you just pour your heart out to Him, invite Him to be your refuge, and see what happens.
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10: Thousands of people seem willing to part with their cash these days to see preachers in large venues performing miracles and healing of the sick. In Acts 2:43, we read that many wonders and signs were done through the apostles. There's no doubt in my mind about miracles done in Jesus' name by the apostles and by Christ's ambassadors today. The part I don't see in the Bible, however, is the marketing of healing sessions. Imagine the Apostle Paul having regularly advertised healing sessions in the Colosseum and pocketing his denarii afterwards. Hard to imagine, isn't it? Because the apostles were simple, committed, selfless people. They were fishermen, tent makers, etc. Jesus warned that false prophets will rise and show great signs and wonders to deceive in the last days. Friends, the Bible says, test the spirits, whether they are of God, and do not believe every spirit. Ask God, and He will give you discernment through the Bible to know the truth. I'm Pastor Daniel for Faith FM.
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Does God love us more when we deny ourselves chocolate or raspberry ice cream or long, delicious afternoons in the backyard hammock? Ask some people of faith and they'll say yes and quote Jesus as the proof. If any want to become my followers, let them deny themselves and take up their cross daily and follow me. But this is the same Jesus who went to weddings and banquets, laughed easily and often, spent afternoons playing with children, and frequently withdrew from the hectic pace of serving others to be renewed by peace and prayer and greenery. What needs denying every day in every way isn't the rightful enjoyment of life in the body for which we were created. It's the ultimately ungodly idea that we can save ourselves, redeem ourselves, or work our way back into God's favor by things we do or don't. For by grace you have been saved through faith, and this is not your own doing. It is the gift of God. Grace is all about deeper, joyful living. Jesus said, "I came that they may have life and have it abundantly." That fuller life awaits you. Claim it now and stay in grace.

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2: For by grace you have been saved, through faith. 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
3: Hey, thanks for joining us for a chat here at Mums at the Table. Rach and I are going to be talking about how to keep our family safe when it comes to being online. I mean, everyone's online unless you are living off the grid, under a rock, you know. So what are some tips that we can take away to keep our kids safe or keep our families safe?
4: Yeah, well, recently in the Mums at the Table magazine, Colin Anton wrote an article giving us six tips about how to keep our family safe online. And some of them are simple. Some of them require a little bit, you know, a little bit more savvy.
3: Right.
4: But most of them revolve around the people that we have around us in our circle. So the first one is to think about sharing selectively. Okay. So if you're sharing, think about the people who you're sharing with. Have conversations with them about your child's images and how you want them shared, what the ground rules are around them.
3: Okay.
4: Yeah.
3: So we should have discussions with other people taking photos of our children and letting them know this is okay or this is not okay. That's a new thing.
4: I think it's a daunting conversation because I've had to have some of those conversations with family members. And especially when there are other members of the family who don't have these same rules, it seems like you're being the overzealous parent.
3: But in this day and age, it's so easy for us to post online a family event, special gatherings. You just don't really think about what other parents are thinking for their own children.
4: Exactly.
3: Obviously, you know, even family, you know, because you kind of feel a bit entitled sometimes.
4: Yeah, because it's your family. But making sure that everyone in the photo wants to be online.
3: Yes.
4: And
3: so checking, maybe making an announcement before those engagements and saying, just letting you know, these photos will be going online. So if you have a problem, step aside.
4: Maybe just step out of the photo. So I think having an understanding of that, having a circle of trust. So who is it that you want to have in that circle of trust? You might have an album and you might just decide to share with people in the album. So decide who you want to actually share those photos with. So you don't have to, in order to share your photos, you don't necessarily need to put them on social media. You can also just share them within a shared album amongst family, among people who are in that circle of trust.
3: Like having a select audience.
4: Exactly. Yeah. So another one is to understand the settings. So when you do decide to share on social media, you can just share privately with a small group.
3: Yes.
4: Making sure other people understand that as well. So if your grandmother's just getting on Facebook for the first time, she might just share everything with the world.
3: I do have a lot of happy family members when it comes to sharing things online. And I think having those discussions with them is so important, which takes us back to that first step.
4: Yep. Also understanding your metadata.
3: Right.
4: So on
3: the what?
4: Metadata. So metadata is basically giving more information about an image online. So when you go into that metadata, you can see the time, the location, sometimes the GPS coordinates.
3: Yes.
4: If it's being shared on social media, you can see the IP address, which is the address where your computer is located.
3: Okay.
4: So you can either do a screenshot so that you get rid of that metadata, or you can use a program that totally wipes that metadata off. And the risk with this is that people can know exactly where your house is located using those GPS coordinates or where your kid is. And this also brings me to another point, is that being careful what's in the photo, because now you can zoom in so close and you can get really specific details. So even when you do that screenshot, it just lowers the resolution of those photos.
3: So being careful, I guess, if you're taking a photo outside of your house, just to, you know, make sure the letterbox is not there, or even the street sign.
4: Yeah, or even your license plate.
3: Yeah, okay, important.
4: So these are some tips that we can use to help keep our family safe online.
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0: 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Today, if you're listening live, it's Friday the 3rd of July, 2026. I'm in the studio with Lindsay today. Good morning to you, Lindsay.
1: Good morning, Scaffy.
0: And we also have producer Shell. She's back here with us. Her voice is not quite there, but she's here with us. So we're very glad that she could make it today. And we are today going to be having a very special episode.
1: Ooh.
0: It's a special one.
1: What makes
0: it's
1: this
0: a special program? Because today is the 3rd of July. So what does it make of tomorrow?
1: That's the 4th of July.
0: Yes, and what is 4th of July famous for?
1: I mean, nothing special here in Australia, but I guess it's pretty special over in the US, and the US seems to think they're special in the whole wide world, so we, I guess, pay a little bit of attention.
0: That's right. It's going to be Independence Day in the United States of America, so what better way to celebrate this special occasion other than having a Bible study on America in the Bible?
1: What? America in the Bible?
0: The USA in Bible prophecy. Can you believe that the USA has been predicted, foreseen by God and revealed, and it has a very important role to play in Bible prophecy?
1: That's crazy.
0: We're going to be looking at that today. So our study today will be taking us through the book of Revelation in chapter 13. We're going to be looking at pretty much the entire chapter, verse by verse, and we will see what truths are there that God has for us, that can reveal to us.
1: Awesome.
0: Are you excited?
1: I'm excited.
0: I'm excited as well. It's a good old prophecy Bible study. I think that a lot of our listeners today will be quite interested. It's not a topic that it's preached oftentimes, because you need to take your time, go through the verses and so on. For those of you who have already heard this message, well, great. It's going to have a bit of a refresher.
1: Yeah.
0: And for those of you who's going to be listening for the first time, I hope that you really enjoyed that one. America in Bible prophecy. And let's start with some gratitudes here. What are you grateful for, Lindsay?
1: I am grateful for a clean house. I spent all of yesterday cleaning my house from top to bottom and fixing slightly broken shoes and all sorts of different things, because I am preparing to head away for a couple of weeks up to Queensland, and I want to make sure my house is nice and clean and tidy when I get home.
0: Yeah, that's very nice. So did you really clean your house from top to bottom?
1: Well, no. I've been cleaning all the things that I think are most vital to be cleaned.
0: Oh, I see. Yeah, because I was wondering if I would scrape my finger
1: somewhere
0: on top of the of your door frame or something. Is it going to be dust?
1: I'm not Superwoman, and Superwomen die young, so I don't try to be Superwoman. So.
0: All right, but it's clean enough.
1: It's clean enough.
0: Giving you that nice feeling.
1: Yeah,
0: that's amazing.
1: Just being very grateful. Thank you, Lord, that my house is clean and there's nobody here to make it messy on me.
0: Yeah, I am grateful for school report cards.
1: Ooh, okay.
0: Because my children just received their school report cards. We had meetings with their teachers at school. It's nice to see, nice to get an idea of where they are excelling, which areas they need a little bit more of attention to grow up in their intellectual efforts more evenly and balanced. So there's definitely a lot of work for us to do there. But I'm very grateful that teachers actually, they care so much about my children's educations. And that's something that I'm very grateful for. We're now going to be listening to our first song today. This is by Taylor Leonhard with The Belly of a Whale.

0: You were listening to Taylor Leonhart with Belly of a Whale. And now it's time for our first quiz question, and we're going to do it a slightly different way today since our producer, Shell, has left her voice at home. We are going to be reading out the question and also answering it.
1: All right.
0: If we can.
1: Let's do it.
0: So, would you like to read the first question out, Scaffy?
1: Sure. Who committed adultery with the quote-unquote the great prostitute? Okay. This is from the book of Revelation. I think I can give that tip. The great prostitute in the book of Revelation, who committed adultery with her? So that's the question. Let's see if I can think about that one. I got it. Producer Shell pointed out to me in sign language that I got the right one. And Lindsay, I think that you probably... Would you like to say what you wrote so that our listeners can know what not to say?
0: I don't want to.
1: That would be a good tip. I mean, this is how we learn. They say that intelligent people learn from the mistakes of others. So why don't you help our listeners? Because
0: I
1: think you're probably very close to it.
0: I think I wrote the name of the great prostitute.
1: Oh.
0: Instead of who committed adultery with her.
1: Yeah, we want to know the client, not the service provider.
0: Oh, man. Ah, dear.
1: Okay.
0: I'm really struggling. I haven't read that for a little bit. You know what? I was on my walk yesterday. I went for an hour-long walk, and I listened to the Bible, and I was listening to, like, the latter half of the New Testament, and then it got up to the beginning of Revelation. I was like, my brain just can't take Revelation right now. I should have just listened to half an hour of Revelation on my walk back.
1: Yes.
0: Then I would have known.
1: In half an hour, can you go through the whole Revelation?
0: Probably.
1: Yeah, right. There we go.
0: It's
1: well,
0: not long
1: if you do know the answer to that one, 0491-064. 669, we're looking here, who committed adultery with the great prostitute in Revelation, according to John the Revelator. Text us here. This is quite on topic with our special study today on Bible prophecy. Particularly, we're going to see where is America in Bible prophecy. And this is where I wanted to start, Lindsay. I find it really interesting because a lot of people, they question if the Bible is still relevant and applicable to our modern day times. I mean, it's a book that has written, like, the latest of the books has been written like 2000 something years ago.
0: Mm.
1: Some of the earlier books were written 3,500 years ago, looking at the books of Moses. And then even then, some of the oral traditions that these books that were 3,500 years old.
0: 6,000-year-old stories.
1: They're like even older than that. And people say, hey, but the world has changed so much and so on. Is the Bible relevant? What would you say, you know, to if one of your, you know, friends, I don't know, a friend from the gym comes and asks you that question, what would you say to her?
0: And they would say, oh, you know, the Bible is so old and it's not relevant anymore.
1: Yeah. Why do you follow that book if it's so old and not relevant? And I'm gonna link it with our study today.
0: Yeah.
1: But just in general, have you ever found anybody that had that impression before or those questions?
0: I probably have. They're not jumping to mind immediately. But yeah, I would say something along the lines of, well, hey, have you read the Bible? Do you know what's in it? Do you know how, things that have been spoken about thousands of years ago have actually come true and are still in the process of unfolding.
1: I like it. I like your style, Lindsay, because you're like in the style of, and people are asking you questions, you're responding them with questions back. Kind of like a Jewish rabbi style. I like that. That's really cool.
0: Have some Jewish blood in there somewhere.
1: I have a bit more of my Latino blood kind of a jump in. And I'm going straight to the response. No. This is probably will be the German straight matter of factness like mode on.
0: Okay.
1: No, but I would say, look, I hear what you're saying, but number one, there's a lot of things that did not change. Human nature didn't change. So a lot of things when it comes to relationships and so on, there's a lot of wisdom, a lot of things that are applicable there. Two, it's very valid as a historical document. Not just a historical document, but we know the acts of God recorded in human history, which helps us to learn more about who God is, what he does, and so on. But then there's also another thing which is very relevant about the Bible, because the Bible has predicted some things that are quite extraordinary, way before its time. For example, various unsuccessful attempts to reunify Europe or to unify Europe. I mean, this is super relevant. We've seen things such as, you know, the European Union and Brexit, all these kinds of things. Daniel chapter 2. But we also see another interesting thing, which is the greatest superpower militarily and economically that we have ever seen was not the Roman Empire back in the days, but it was the United States of America. I think that by all measures, yeah, in terms of its influence over the entire globe, there's no one that has ever come close to America. Yeah. Even China. A lot of people say, hey, what about China? China is a very interesting conversation in the Bible. Is China in the Bible? Yes, but not directly. It's indirectly there in the Bible.
0: It's referred to as Sinim in Isaiah.
1: Yes, right. Ezekiel. There's some references there. Mm-hmm. But the thing is, the Bible history, it's not just focusing on the big ultimate superpowers, but the superpowers where Christianity, where the people of God are more active in. And then in China, you do have a Christian presence there. But still, even to this day, it's actually quite shy compared to, for example,
0: it's very much oppressed still.
1: Christianity in America. And when we're looking at the, you know, even in the olden days, when you look at the prophecies regarding Babylon, Assyria, Egypt, they were all countries that in one way or the other had something to do with Israel.
0: Yeah.
1: Had something to do with God's people. Either they were friends or they were foes, they were allies, they were conquerors, something like that. So it's a matter of shift because I find a lot of people have taking issues like, oh, why is not China or the ascension of China mentioned in the Bible? It's because it's not in the geographic zoom lens of the people of God. It's just not that God didn't know, but it was just not relevant for the purposes of God's story of salvation.
0: Yeah. Yeah, and I find that really interesting. Like, there's an undercurrent in the conversation in the world at the moment about the history that we are taught in secular schools at the moment. Like, oh, why are we only ever taught, like, European history or American history or, like, Western history? And there's a lot of people saying, hey, well, why aren't we learning histories of other native lands? And partially they have a point, but partially it's actually like the reality of the situation is that Western history has shaped the rest of world history on a much larger scale than any other individual ethnic group's history has. And so that's why we actually study Western history, which is a lot of Christian, it's a lot of white, you know, influence. That's why that comes through. It's because it has ultimate impact on what happens in the rest of the world on an economic and political scale, but also on a spiritual level in the universe.
1: That's a really good point, Lindsay. And I would say, look, if you were in China, you would have a lot of Eastern history, a lot of Chinese history.
0: Yeah.
1: If you're in Korea, you're going to learn a lot of Korean history. If you're in Brazil, like, why don't you learn about Brazilian history here? Well, because it's not relevant. In Brazil, it's super relevant.
0: Yeah.
1: That's why schools there, you know, and because Australia, as you mentioned, is a Western country, you know, coming from the British and Eastern and Europe and so on, our historical lineage automatically kind of has to track there. So I think you're right. It shaped the world more than we think. But then because we are in Australia, well, what kind of histories are relevant for us here? Well, mostly the history of the West.
0: Yes.
1: Not to say that the other histories are not important, but look, you only have so much time. What are you going to teach? I wish that that people would become interested in studying all history of all the countries. They're all interesting.
0: But there's billions of people on the planet today. Imagine if we tried to look at the story of every single person that is concurrent right now. And there's trillions of people in history.
1: Yeah.
0: You have to follow a logical line get the big picture.
1: But what I find is interesting is that would the Bible would have predicted the rise of the United States of America? Because if it has, then that would be quite fascinating, because the United States of America was absolutely nothing. Was a speck in the dust. Even by the time that the Bible was written, it was a country that originated in the 1600s, like way later in the scene. And of course, there were Native Americans back then, but basically, we had this massive area, this massive land that was largely unknown to the rest of the world until the great navigations of the 16th century with Columbus and so on.
0: Mm-hmm.
1: So we're going to be looking into that, because I think that if the Bible does have something to say about America, I think this is pretty impressive.
0: Yeah.
1: And I believe it does. And I believe it's actually quite clear and very excited to share that with you.
0: I remember the first time I ever heard about this. I was about 6 years old. And my dad, I remember just being in my bedroom. My dad was just in there and he's like, did you know the Bible talks about America like thousands of years ago? And my mind was blown as a 6 year old. I'm like, America, but isn't that like a new country, like in the world, only a couple hundred years old? Like as a 6 year old, like I barely knew these things, but I knew just enough.
1: It's a pretty advanced knowledge for a 6 year old.
0: I was like, this doesn't make sense. What on earth? And I didn't understand what prophecy was yet. I didn't understand any of that. I was like, how can the Bible talk about a country that didn't exist yet for a long time? That doesn't make any sense to me. So as the years have gone on, it started to make a bit more sense. So why does it make more sense now, Scaffy?
1: Okay. All right. So let's start here. The chapter that we are wanting to focus on today, it's in Revelation chapter 13. This is all where all the action is. So we're going to start from verse 1 and we're going to see where the Bible takes us. How about that?
0: Sure.
1: All right. So verse 1. Chapter 13.
0: Revelation 13 verse 1 says, this is John speaking, then I stood on the sand of the sea, and I saw a beast rising up out of the sea, having 7 heads and 10 horns, and on his horns 10 crowns, and on his heads a blasphemous name. Now the beast which I saw was like a leopard, his feet were like the feet of a bear, and his mouth like the mouth of a lion. The dragon gave him his power, his throne, and great authority. And I saw one of his heads as if it had been mortally wounded, and his deadly wound was healed. And all the world marveled and followed the beast. So they worshipped the dragon who gave authority to the beast, and they worshipped the beast, saying, who is like the beast? Who is able to make war with him? And he was given a mouth speaking great things and blasphemies, and he was given authority to continue for 42 months. Then he opened his mouth in blasphemy against God to blaspheme his name, his tabernacle, and those who dwell in heaven. It was granted to him to make war with the saints and to overcome them. And authority was given him over every tribe, tongue, and nation. All who dwell on the earth will worship him, whose names have not been written in the book of life of the Lamb slain from the foundation of the world. Mm-hmm. If anyone has an ear, let him hear. He who leads into captivity shall go into captivity. He who kills with the sword must be killed with the sword. Here is the patience and faith of the saints.
1: Yeah, let's just pause here. This is amazing. This is really interesting here story. We have this beast coming from the sea.
0: Yeah.
1: It is a very interestingly looking beast.
0: Yeah.
1: Right?
0: It's a mishmash of different animals.
1: So it had a body like a leopard. The feet like a bear, the mouth like a lion, and it also had 7 heads.
0: And it was given power from the dragon.
1: Mm-hmm. It had 10 horns.
0: It had its head chopped off, and then some type of mortal wound that was healed. Mm-hmm. Sorry,
1: mortal wound that was healed. So, first of all, who are those beasts that are here? Let's see if we can get an idea to identify those beasts, and let's start with the dragon.
0: Okay.
1: The dragon is an interesting one.
0: Yeah.
1: Because who do you reckon that this dragon was?
0: Well, my understanding of it is the dragon refers to Satan.
1: Yes. And why do you come to that conclusion?
0: Well, there's a few different parts of the Bible that kind of all work together, but probably the clearest description of Satan as a dragon is just in chapter 12 of Revelation.
1: Yeah, that's right. So you have Satan referred to in the Bible as the dragon or the old serpent. By the way, the word for serpent and dragon in Hebrew is just the same.
0: Mm-hmm.
1: So we could even read back in Genesis chapter
0: 3.
1: And it says, like, you know, when the serpent was the most cunning of all the animals, the serpent was there. You can just also translate it in the dragon was there and so on. Huh. It's so much so that one of the curses that God gave to the serpent in the Garden of Eden was what? Now you're going to have to
0: go in your belly.
1: Go in your belly.
0: And lick the dust.
1: That's right. Implying that it didn't go in their belly before.
0: So think of a snake. It's got no arms or legs. Mm-hmm. But the idea is that previously it had arms and legs and that it didn't have to crawl on its belly.
1: And potentially even wings, potentially. Mm.
0: This is kind of making me think of some of the pictures of dragons in Chinese mythology.
1: And not only Chinese mythology, apparently there are there are these ideas of dragons in
0: all throughout different cultures around the world.
1: That's right. Even if you look at, for example, medieval European texts, they have this idea of the dragon. Where did they coming from? Mm. You know, a lot of some people believe that these are remnants of a collective memory about these actual incredible beasts called dragons, which was so incredible that probably that was one of the reasons why Satan chose one dragon to go and deceive Adam and Eve, because he would have been a quite impressive creature.
0: Yeah.
1: So there is that possibility there. So yes, dragon, but then dragon also could represent another power other than Satan, which we're going to be talking about it after the song. But before we go there, if you're interested into this topic of Bible prophecies, do know that I have selected a very cool resource for you. It's one resource that is actually quite difficult to get. It's a book by Steve Wolberg. He writes amazingly about end time prophecies, and he has this book called The Light at the End, Ancient Prophecies Reveal the Future. It talks about American Bible prophecy, talking about decoding the mark of the beast, the light of at the end of the tunnel, and all of these things. If you'd like to get a copy of this book, make sure that you text me here, hashtag light, to 0491-064-669. I'm going to send that to you. This book is an absolute delight to read. For those who know Steve Wolberg, he's probably one of the greatest authors, I would say, alive today that write about these topics. And he's actually very light and easy to read. Mm. It's not a book that is heavy or anything like that. It's really worth your while. 0491-064-669. Hashtag light.

0: You were just listening to She Daisy, Battle Hymn of the Republic. What a beautiful rendition of that song.
1: Yeah, and not to mention that, I think this is a special USA-based song.
0: Yeah.
1: Because the tune, the original melody for that tune actually was from 1856, written by a guy called William Steffi.
0: Okay.
1: The tune began as an upbeat spiritual camp meeting song, which often said, like, "Say, brothers, will you meet us?" And so it started as a religious song.
0: Yep.
1: And then, but by the time of the American Civil War in 1861, the Union soldiers in Massachusetts, they adopted the tune to honor a guy called John Brown, who was an abolitionist who has been hanged, for his work in Harper's Ferry. So the Battle Hymn of the Republic ended up becoming almost like an unofficial tune for some of the soldiers in the American Civil War, particularly from the abolitionist perspective.
0: Okay.
1: Yeah.
0: Interesting.
1: Interesting, hey? So there's a big American, true American DNA to that song. All right, Producer Shell, let's get into the answer to the quiz question. And we're going to have a second quiz.
0: Yeah, so it looks like the answer for the first quiz question was the King of the Earth, Revelation 17, verse 2, tells us that answer. So I did not get that correct. I guessed Babylon at first. Then I tried the beast from the land or the sea, and I was just wrong.
1: Okay, it's a good refresher, that one. Yeah, the kings of the earth. They took advantage of it. Yes. Yeah.
0: All right. So the next question that we have today says, John describes the beast that rises out of the earth with two horns like what animal? John describes the beast that rises out of the earth with two horns like what animal? Ooh, I think I know this one. No, I probably got it wrong, actually. I got it wrong. Hold on, let me try that again. I am not on fire today. What about you? Did you get it?
1: I did get it, yes.
0: Oh, man.
1: I will give you a tip. There is a children's song that says, dun, dun, dun, dun, dun, dun, dun, dun, dun. It's an animal that is connected to that song. Do you know what I'm talking about?
0: Yes, although I was thinking Twinkle, Twinkle, Little Star at first.
1: Oh, yeah, but it's not Twinkle, Twinkle, Little Star. Okay.
0: Is that right?
1: Okay, you got it. You got it. I knew it. Nothing like a good
0: look
1: musical
0: how I spelt
1: tip.
0: It.
1: Yeah.
0: That's a different word.
1: Yes. Okay.
0: Let me fix that. Okay, so John describes a beast that rises out of the earth with two horns like what animal? You can send us through the answer to 0491-064-669. If you know the answer to the question, John describes the beast that rises out of the earth with two horns like what animal? And by John, we're talking about Revelation here again today.
1: Yes. So. Very good. Let's get back here to Book of Revelation here. We're talking about the dragon first. So, yes, we identified the dragon as Satan. The dragon has also, the symbol of the dragon is also used to describe the Roman Empire as well.
0: Yes.
1: Okay, so there's this double application here in chapter 12. The dragon is speeding out, it's trying to overcome and persecute the church and trying to kill Jesus and also annulling or diluting the influence of the church by allowing all kinds of pagan ideas to infiltrate the church. And so that's that double application there. Ultimately, yes, Satan, but also a secondary application to the Roman Empire. Then we have this beast coming out of the water. I don't want to major our time in that one, but I think it's important for us to identify it. So let's see if we can do this in this segment, okay? So let's look into them. When we look at lion, leopard, bear, what other chapter of the Bible does it ring a bell to you, Lindsay?
0: Daniel chapter 7.
1: Daniel chapter 7, that's exactly right. In Daniel chapter 7, Daniel has this dream, and out of the sea also came a few different animals. In that case, though, these animals are coming as full animals.
0: Yes, four different individual animals come out of the sea, and they all look a bit funky themselves.
1: Yeah.
0: So there's like a leopard with four wings. There's a bear that's a bit lopsided. It's got some ribs in its teeth.
1: Yeah.
0: There's the lion with wings. Mm-hmm. There's a dragon.
1: Yes.
0: So we've got all of these four animals as separate entities in Daniel chapter 7, but here in Revelation 13, it's a mishmash of all of them put together.
1: Mm-hmm. That's right. And then these animals in Daniel chapter 7, if you go to Daniel chapter 7 and Daniel chapter 8, the angel that is interpreting the dreams for Daniel, because Daniel had saw all these things, like, man, what is all of that? I don't know what is all of that. And then the angel comes to him and says, look, let me explain to you, Daniel. You're very loved by God in heaven. So there you go. Here's your interpretation. And they will say, number one, the beasts represent kings or kingdoms.
0: Yes.
1: Or, you know, to use a modern word as well, a nation.
0: Yeah.
1: Number two, the book of Daniel explicitly identifies the lion as Babylon.
0: Mm-hmm.
1: It explicitly identifies the bear as the Medo-Persians. It explicitly identifies the leopard with the Greeks. And then it doesn't explicitly identify, but if you follow this, the logical order of world powers in that Mediterranean region, the big, crushing, metal-like power that looks like a dragon, that was Roman, pagan Roman Empire.
0: Yep.
1: And out of this pagan Roman Empire, we see that in the book of Daniel, it had this beast had 10 horns, and then three horns were plucked out.
0: And one small one popped up.
1: And in their place, that's a small tiny one that popped up. And that small one, we're going to be reading it. Let's go into Daniel chapter 7 from verse 20.
0: Daniel chapter 7.
1: Yes. Verse 20.
0: Verse 20 says, scribbles everywhere on my pages is what it says. Verse 20 says, and the 10 horns that were on his on its head, and the other horn which came up before which three fell, namely that horn which had eyes and a mouth which spoke pompous words, whose appearance was greater than his fellows. Do I keep reading?
1: Yeah, keep reading.
0: I was watching. This is Daniel speaking. I was watching, and the same horn was making war against the saints and prevailing against them.
1: Okay, let's just pause here. Let's just go slowly but surely here. So there is this tiny little horn that starts to utter great boasts or blasphemies.
0: Yeah, actually, doesn't it say that in Revelation 13, in verse 6, that he opened his mouth in blasphemy?
1: It does. So that's the first connection that we are having here. Right?
0: I hadn't seen that before.
1: Yeah. So you see that these two passages are referring to the exact same thing.
0: Yeah.
1: So the first thing, it spoke great blasphemies. Now, when you look at the Bible, the definition of blasphemy, in Greek, the word blasphemy, it can actually just mean slandering.
0: Okay.
1: But normally it was, if I am slandering against you, against a human being, against another human being, you could call that blasphemy. But normally, blasphemies were when you're slandering or you're saying pompous words against a deity.
0: Right.
1: For example, the Jews were accusing Jesus of blasphemy when Jesus said that he had power to forgive sins.
0: Yes. Yeah, which is only something that God can do.
1: Yes. Or then when Jesus was equating himself with God. So these are saying, oh, you know, these men blasphemes.
0: Yeah.
1: When we're looking into, so let's put that in the back of our mind. So this power. And I'm going to write it down here so we can all follow through, because at the end we're going to connect all the dots. So number one, it blasphemes.
0: Okay.
1: Okay, or speaks pompous words. Let's see what else the book of Daniel talks about that man. So verse 21.
0: Verse 21 says, I was watching and the same horn was making war against the saints.
1: Okay, war against the saints. So he's actually going to persecute. Them.
0: Yes.
1: The saints, God's people.
0: Followers.
1: That's right. Number three, so it's a little power or a little horn, yeah. But it was an overrepresented or an overpowered horn, because it says, even though it was little, it was, it looks greater than its associates.
0: Had a lot more influence.
1: Yeah, perhaps more. That's right. So little / greater looking, which is a bit of a paradox, but just because something is tiny doesn't mean it cannot be very powerful.
0: Yeah.
1: Okay.
0: True.
1: Fourth, it has a mouth. The mouth thing has a connection as well in the Bible regarding being able to speak prophecies and speak things. We're going to be looking to that. But it had a mouth, which the other horns didn't have a mouth. The other kingdoms. Okay.
0: Does the fact that it has eyes, does that mean anything?
1: Yes. Okay. Yeah, mouth and eyes. So we're going to put that here. Then it also showed up in the context of the 10 horns. So out of the 10 horns, 3 were plucked out and then it showed up. That's going to be important as well. So we're going to be looking to that. Let's keep reading in verse 22.
0: Until the Ancient of Days came, and a judgment was made in favor of the saints of the Most High, and the time came for the saints to possess the kingdom.
1: Mm-hmm. Verse 23.
0: Thus he said, the fourth beast shall be a fourth kingdom on earth, which shall be different from all other kingdoms.
1: Different.
0: Mm-hmm. Different type of kingdom. And shall devour the whole earth, trample it and break it in pieces. The 10 horns are 10 kings. Who shall arise from this kingdom, and another shall rise after them. He shall be different from the first ones, and shall subdue 3 kings. He shall speak pompous words against the Most High, shall persecute the saints of the Most High, and shall intend to change times and law. Then the saints shall be given into his hand.
1: Okay, just pause here. Another important clue here for our detective work.
0: Changing times and the law.
1: We're going to be looking, when did that happen? Mm-hmm. All right, keep going.
0: And then the saint shall be given into his hand for a time and times and half a time.
1: Okay, so time and half a time, that's an interesting one.
0: Yeah. Mm-hmm. But the court shall be seated, and they shall take away his dominion to consume and destroy it forever. Then the kingdom and dominion and the greatness of the kingdoms under the whole heaven shall be given to the people, the saints of the Most High. His kingdom is an everlasting kingdom, and all dominions shall serve and obey him.
1: Okay. All right. So let's pause here, because there's another kind of a hidden feature here. I noted down 8. Now I have 9 features here. We're going to review them later. But another one that is kind of implied here. Remember how in Revelation it talks about it has received a deadly wound, but then the wound was healed?
0: Yeah.
1: We have that implied here as well, because if you look at verse 22, it says here that
0: judgment was made against it.
1: That's right. So there was a first judgment that was made. But then after that, there's a second judgment that was made in verse 26. It says, but the court will sit for judgment. His dominion will be taken away, annihilated, and then destroyed forever. Mm-hmm. So there's like 2 judgments here mentioned. One that appeared to be partial and one that will be more permanent. So we got here 9 characteristics of that little horn in Daniel chapter 7, and they are, speaks blasphemies, wages wars against the saints, is a little horn, looks greater than the other ones, came out of the 10 horns, which are 10 nations, it has mouth and eyes, it is different from the other kinds of powers, it has a different nature to it, it will intend to change times in the law, it will be persecuting the saints for times and half a time, and also it will pass will receive judgment and then a final judgment as well. When we go back here to Revelation, we see that we find a lot of the similar characteristics here in that beast. So we look here, we see that, there is this general appearance like the other beasts in Daniel chapter 7. And it has these, it talks about one of these heads, had been slain and had a fatal wound. So that's the judgment connection.
0: Yep.
1: They worship the dragon because he gave authority to the beast. And they worship the beast saying, who is like the beast? Who is able to wage war with him? We see that this beast in Daniel chapter 7 as well had this massive power. There was given to him a mouth speaking arrogant words and blasphemies and authority to act for 42 months. Now, 42 months is an interesting random
0: time.
1: Period. Yeah,
0: this is our second random time period that we're noting between the two passages.
1: But I think this one is key, because if you look at 42 months, if you multiply 42 in the Bible prophecy, let's just start with that. In Bible prophecy, you have a principle called the day-year principle, which is in Bible prophecies, there's in a couple of passages in the Bible, particularly in Ezekiel and then in Deuteronomy, God says to God's people, you're going to be wandering around in the desert for 40 years, one day for each day that you rebelled against me. 40 days, And then, so you're going to be there for 40 years. So there's this connection there. When God is giving a prophecy, a judgment prophecy in particular, he equates each day to a year.
0: Okay.
1: And if you look at 42 months, that equates to 1,260 days if you multiply 42 by 30.
0: I'm just looking at 42. Like, if we've got 42 months here, I've just gone and written down, like how many months in a year? 12. And then so I've gone 12, 24, 36, 48. But it doesn't land on a full year. It's, we've got 12 is one. We've got 24 and 36 is another two. And then between 36 and 48, it's actually halfway is 42. So we've got actually 3.5 years here in months if we've got 42 months.
1: Yeah, 3.5 years.
0: So 3.5 years, that's a time and times and half a time.
1: That's right. Time, a time or times was also a, in, they were seeing the book of Daniel, was a less usual but also known Hebrew way to refer to a year.
0: Yeah.
1: So time, times, half a time, year, 2 years, and half a year.
0: Yeah.
1: And it is, I think it's written in this like language where we can stop there. Wait a minute. I think there's something here.
0: Yeah.
1: So both of them have these 3.5 years equaling to 1,260 days. Because in the Hebrew calendar, we're talking about 360 days in a year, not

0: That was The Chosen Road with How Deep the Father's Love. You're listening to The Breakfast Show here on Faith FM. Today's special episode on Revelation 13, American Bible Prophecy. So in our next segment at 7 o'clock, we're going to be revealing who is that the first beast. And then we're going to jump into the second beast, which, spoiler alert, I am going to propose it is the United States of America. So you have to stay tuned because you needed to understand the first beast if you wanted to understand the second beast in the context. Otherwise, it would be a little bit of a crippled, incomplete message. So stay tuned. Bear with us here. We're making it verse by verse so it can be easy to understand, so you can come back, reread it, or re-listen to the show and solidify your understanding of the Bible and why this topic is so important as well. Before we move on to our next segment, let's start with our giveaway. What are we giving today, Lindsay?
1: We have a book here called The Light at the End, Ancient Prophecies Reveal the Future by Steve Wahlberg. This is a really great book talking about how, you know, it's addressing things like life on Earth is getting tougher, but there is good news. A larger picture exists that offers hope for everyone, regardless of our current circumstances, past failures, or life status. What else is in this book, Scaffy?
0: Look, there's a chapter there on America in Bible prophecy.
1: Yeah.
0: There's a chapter, it's very important, about fire coming from the sky and the importance of miracles.
1: What is that?
0: Because miracles are going to be used as Satan as a big deception tool.
1: So you're saying we can see more of miracles happening, but maybe they might not be from God?
0: That's right.
1: Oh. And
0: which a lot of people don't expect. They think that miracles are automatically from God. And the Bible says, no, no, no, it's not. And this is why Satan's will be capitalizing on that. There's a bunch of really vital information there regarding the revelations that God made for the end of time. So if you'd like to get a copy of that book, hashtag light. Text me, hashtag light, to 0491-064-669, and we will send it to you. So producer Shell asked us a question that John describes a beast that rises out of the earth with two horns. Like what animal? And what was the answer, Lindsay?
1: It was a lamb. See that in Revelation 13, verse 12. I accidentally wrote lamp when I meant to write lamb.
0: What did you write before that?
1: Ram, which I was like, well, it was so close because a ram is in Daniel.
0: Yeah.
1: Which chapter in Daniel? Like 8 or 9
0: Chapter
1: or something?
0: 8.
1: 8? Mm-hmm. Yeah. And so I wonder
0: there
1: why that's
0: there's a connection there.
1: Yeah.
0: Yes.
1: I mean, like a baby ram.
0: Yeah.
1: A lamb.
0: But it was a lamb. All right. So stay tuned here. We are going to be continuing looking into it. We're demystifying, and exploring, unlocking the Bible here. And as you can see, the tool that we're using to interpret the Bible is the Bible itself. We're establishing that connection between Revelation 13, Daniel chapter 7. So we are going to be only using history and the Bible today. Those are going to be our instructors for that Bible study. If you do have any questions or any observations in regards to that study, also please feel free to text us here to 0491-064-669 and we will read your question. And if it's something that is going to be coming up, I'll tell you. If it's not, we can just stop and clarify your questions on this super interesting topic as well. Now, continuing on our theme of American Bible prophecy, we're going to be listening to a song by America's bluegrass band called Beulah Land.

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1: Danny, that this 4th of July celebrates 250 years since the Declaration of Independence was signed in the USA?
2: Yes, I did, and it's a huge milestone, but it also raises some really big questions about the current developments that affect us as Australians, as well as the rest of the world.
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2: That's right, and it's happening at the Hamilton Seventh-day Adventist Church starting on Friday, July 3 at 6 p.m. with dinner, followed by TED-style talks and a panel discussion and Q&A.
1: Then it continues Saturday, the 4th of July at 9:30 a.m. with more talks, panels, lunch, and conversations throughout the day, all for free.
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3: Good morning, I'm Lee Harris.

0: the beast that arose out of the sea, the beast with 10 heads and that spoke blasphemies, who was that chap? So before we get there, let's read the next quiz question. So please, Lindsay Liu, tell us, what is it?
1: Okay, Scaffy-Doo. According to Revelation, what does the lamb-like beast eventually speak like? Oh, I know this one.
0: Okay.
1: It is. So the question again, according to Revelation, what does the lamb-like beast eventually speak like?
0: Okay. There you go. I think that we both got that one right this time, right?
1: Yeah,
0: okay.
1: But I got it first.
0: 0491-064-669. I think you're speaking like, never mind. Nah, you thought that I was going to give away the answer, haven't you?
1: I thought you would.
0: All right, let's get back here. We are establishing a link, a connection between the beast that came out of the water with the beast in Daniel chapter 7. And that connection is let's just keep read here. I'm going to go just quickly here. There was given to him a mouth speaking arrogant words and blasphemies. We saw that in Daniel 7. Authority to act for 42 months. 42 months equals to 3.5 years or 1,260 days, which in Bible prophecy times 1,260 years. So this is to me like the most, like in a very, very important link between the two. He opened his mouth in blasphemies against God to blaspheme his name, his tabernacle, that is those who dwell in heaven. It was also given to him to make war with the saints and to overcome them. Another point in contact with Daniel chapter 7 and with the little horn, and authority over every tribe and people and tongue and nation was given to him. All who dwell on the earth will worship him, and everyone whose name has not been written from the foundation of the world in the book of life of the Lamb who has been slain. If anyone has an ear, let him hear. Every time that the Bible says that, if anyone has an ear, let him hear, you know that this is a parable to be interpreted. This is symbolic language. This is exactly what Jesus would say at the end of every single parable that he would say. Whoever has an ear, let him hear. We're talking about spiritual ears here.
1: Yeah.
0: If anyone is destined for captivity, to captivity he goes. If anyone kills with the sword he must be killed. Here is the perseverance and the faith of the saints.
1: Interesting.
0: So let's recap here. All of the information that we have from this beast. So Revelation chapter 13, the first beast, the beast that comes out of the sea, has a bunch of matching similarities. So it's we can conclude that it's the same power referred to in Daniel chapter 7 as a little horn. It speaks blasphemies. It wages war against the saints. And so we're looking for a power that is different from the other normal powers. And it speaks blasphemies against God. For example, it claims to have power to forgive sins.
1: Okay, so it's not just political, but it's a religious
0: power.
1: It's
0: a political and religious power. This is why it's waging wars not only with the saints, but also even with the heavenly host.
1: Yeah.
0: Both on earth and in the things of heaven. It it would be very tiny, but at the same time has a lot of power.
1: Lots of influence.
0: So we have maybe we can say like a tiny little geographical headquarters, so to speak, but a power that far surpasses its borders.
1: Worldwide reach.
0: It has mouth and eyes. You mentioned that, you know, the mouth and eyes, if it means something. Yes, it had mouth in the Bible. It's can be interpreted as it speaks the words of God. It has a mouth and it has eyes, like it sees there's a, it knows the Bible. It knows the scripture. It has eyes. It's not blind. 10 horns, the 10 horns that in Daniel chapter 10 was the 10 tribes that succeeded the Roman Empire.
1: Mm-hmm.
0: And then three of them were plucked out before the little horn could appear.
1: So when Rome fell, it didn't fall in a day, but it splintered into 10 different groups. And then eventually three of those 10 different groups were annihilated by this one smaller group.
0: That's right. So the Ostrogoths, the Visigoths, and
1: the Heruli.
0: And the Heruli. And the interesting thing it says here, the two interesting things here, I think we're getting into that. One is that it is a power that would claim to have changed the times and the law. And we're going to save that one for last. And then times and times and half, 1,260 years. There's not a lot. How many institutions on planet Earth existed for that long?
1: Yeah.
0: Not a lot. So it has to be an institution, political power that is around for over 1,000 years that speaks pompous, blasphemous words. And this period of time actually is very interesting. And then it has received a death penalty, like a death slain at the end of the 2060, after the judgment, the 1,260 days. The only institution that fits the bill is the Roman papacy.
1: Yeah. Let us know if you can think of any other ones out there.
0: Let us know if there's any others.
1: We haven't come across any other ones that fit all of these different criteria.
0: And let me be very clear. When I talk about Roman papacy, I'm not talking about the Pope. I'm not talking about the Catholic people. I'm not talking about Catholic Church. I'm talking about a system that started over 1,000 years ago that is a political and religious
1: power.
0: Named the papacy that fits that bill. It spoke blasphemies. It claimed to be able to forgive sins, for example.
1: Yeah.
0: Gave powers to its members to forgive sins.
1: The Vatican is the smallest nation or kingdom on the planet?
0: That's right.
1: The
0: Vatican is the smallest nation in the planet, and yet its power, it's felt in the entire world.
1: Yeah. Like, it's literally, the Vatican is inside of the city of Rome, and it has its
0: own. That's right.
1: Its own country. It's
0: the successor of Rome. Geographically speaking, it's the absolute successor of Rome. Their headquarters are still in Rome. In 538, the Roman Empire, the Eastern Roman Empire, they managed to repeal the third of the Gothic tribes, the Ostrogoths. And after that time, which were some of the tribes that were in and around the Roman era, from that time on, there was no other power that was opposing the power of the papal Rome, of the papal system, of Roman papacy. There's no other power. From 538, the papacy became pretty much the absolute power in Europe.
1: It was the Christian Empire.
0: The Christian Empire until 1798, when one of Napoleon's generals deposed the Pope and locked him into captivity.
1: Yeah,
0: which also the Book of Revelation said, would take him into captivity, into exile,
1: And put a different pope in its place.
0: No,
1: just took him into exile.
0: That's right. There was a pope who was just like an exile, basically non-existent.
1: Yeah,
0: and yet that wound would be fully healed.
1: Yeah.
0: So by the time it was like around 1928, 1929, and 1930s, the papacy became this big thing again. We think that it has always been that big thing. But basically, during the 1800s. Papacy was absolutely nothing.
1: Huh. Yeah.
0: It was just nowhere to be found. It was just like a very dormant, so to speak, power. We have here the changing times in the law. This is an interesting one. When you look at the catechism of the teachings of the papal system, you see that they say, look, yes, we have changed the times. So two changes in times. The most important one is that they changed the day of worship to God from Saturday to Sunday.
1: Yeah.
0: Actually, in two ways. Not only from, they changed from sunset to sunset, but also from midnight to midnight.
1: Yeah.
0: And the papal authority would claim that, yes, we do have the authority, we have the power on earth to do that, which also talks again into speaking great things and even blasphemous things. And also changes in the law. One, if you look at the Ten Commandments according to the Catechism, you see that the second commandment, which is thou shalt not have any idols or make for yourself graven images, it's gone there. And on the contrary, say, no, you shall venerate. You should venerate the saints and the statues and so on. And then they say, veneration is not worshiping, it's different, it's helping out. But here you go, we have the Ten Commandments, which is the only part of the Bible written by the very finger of God. And even that, this power, believed that it had the power to change.
1: Yeah, so the Ten Commandments, they've removed in the papal system, they've removed the commandment that says don't worship idols or make graven images. And then they've kind of moved all the other following commandments up one, and then they've split the end in half.
0: That's right. The Ten Commandments instead of Nine Commandments.
1: It's still technically 10, but they've made 9 into 9 and 10. And with the Sabbath, the fourth commandment, which is now in the third place, they've really reduced it in what it says.
0: Yeah, and change it. So now it's you shall keep Sunday and feasts.
1: Yeah.
0: So there you go. Which other power
1: changes
0: the times and the laws in God's law, and even does so unashamedly, saying that, hey, we actually do have totally the power to change even God's word. Like, we are the, if you are the one changing God's things that God has written with his own finger, what are you ultimately saying? That you have the, you are in the place of God. Yeah. You have the power and the authority to change the eternal word of God.
1: Sounds like making war against God to me.
0: That's right. So we see this is the identification of the first beast, which will now lead us to the second beast, because the second beast would appear or would start growing up by the time that this first beast was taken into captivity, that it has been judged, that has been stripped out of its power. And at that time, another beast would come up, and we will see that Satan is behind the big movements of some of these beasts. He's taking advantage and using them for his own purposes. And God, on the other hand, is allowing all these things to happen, and he has a counter plan against Satan's plan. And that's going to be the topic of our next segment. Who is the beast? Who's going to be ruling? Who's going to be appearing and showing up now that you have defeated Satan's ace, you know, or his most important piece in the puzzle? Who's going to come, you know, in the chessboard? Who's going to come next? And that's what we are going to see here in the next segment. Before we get there, though, I want to let you know, if you've been finding interesting this topic, and look, again, as I wanted to repeat, we're not saying that the Pope is the Antichrist or the Catholic Church or the Catholic people. We're talking about a system, the papal, Roman papal system that is has placed itself in the place of God. And look, a lot of very sincere Catholics, they have no idea. Nobody taught them that story. So a lot of times people come to say, Scott, I had no idea that was happening. I was just told things and I was just taught things when I was growing up, and I had no idea.
1: Yeah.
0: Nobody ever told me. So
1: here we are telling you.
0: Here we are. The Bible says that you shall know the truth and the truth shall set you free. So that's our commitment, to show God's truth. And then you can do with that truth whatever you want.
1: Our book here today is The Light at the End, Ancient Prophecies Reveal the Future by Steve Woolberg. If you want to get a copy of this, you can send us the word hashtag light to 0491-064-669. That's hashtag light, 0491-064-669. This is Red Clay Strays, God Does.

0: You were just listening to the Red Clay Strays with God Does, and now it's time for the answer to our quiz question. The question was, according to Revelation, what does the lamb-like beast eventually speak like? And the answer to that question is a dragon. And we find the answer to that in Revelation chapter 13, verse 11.
1: Very nice. Okay. Thank you very much, Lindsay and producer Shell, for that question here. Shout out to Janelle, who got the question right. We are, let's talk about the second beast now. That's, I think, when we're heating things up here, Lindsay. Mm-hmm. If you thought that what we spoke so far was already interesting, you can't wait to what's coming next. I think it's going to become even more interesting.
0: Let's just do a little quick recap. So in this, we've got four different beasts originally, and they were Babylon, Medo-Persia, Greece, Rome turning into papal Rome. Then we've got this new beast that's a conglomeration of all of that, bringing our minds to that. And now we've got a second beast.
1: That's right. Now we have a second beast. We're going to be reading that verse 11.
0: Okay, so
1: Revelation 13, read verse 11 for us.
0: Revelation 13, 11 says, "Then I saw another beast coming up out of the earth, and he had two horns like a lamb and spoke like a dragon." This was literally the verse that our quiz came from. "And he exercises all the authority of the first beast in his presence and causes the earth and those who dwell in it to worship the first beast whose deadly wound was healed."
1: Okay, let's just pause here so we can go step by step.
0: Sure.
1: So we saw another beast coming up, this time from the earth. So a beast we have established is a nation / kingdom / king. So in this case, it would be a nation. And it's coming up out of the earth. Now, the earth is in contrast to what?
0: The sea, where the sea. First beast came out of.
1: And what does the sea represent?
0: Well, when I think of a sea, it's a massive amount of molecules of water, like heaps and heaps and heaps of water, right? Mm-hmm. So just like trillions and trillions of individual things clumped together. So I'm thinking maybe a large people group.
1: Yeah, well, let's have a look into it. So if you look into the Bible, it does reveal to us Revelation 17 and verse 15. If you open up there.
0: Sure.
1: Revelation 17, 15.
0: Yeah. "Then he said to me, 'The waters which you saw where the harlot sits are peoples, multitudes, nations, and tongues.'"
1: That's right.
0: So that's the answer. The scripture tells us directly.
1: That's right. The scripture tells that these agglomeration of waters, it represents peoples, multitudes, nations, and tongues. A place with a whole bunch of different cultures, peoples, very populated, which is very fitting to Europe. Europe was a big collection. Because if you say, what about China and so on? Look, China, yes, you have peoples, multitudes, nations, and tongues, but actually was way more unified than Europe was.
0: Hmm.
1: Even today, China, like basically, you know,
0: it's one.
1: One or two main tongues, Cantonese and Mandarin. Sure, there's like smaller regional things, but we're talking about like one big people group. Yeah, there's some differences there, but nothing compared to Europe, for example. When you have the even today you have the Italians and the Germans and the French and
0: like
1: the Bosnians.
0: 30 different
1: countries and there? Very different.
0: Yeah.
1: Coming from very different culture, very autonomous cultures.
0: Yeah.
1: And that's where the first power was arising from. The Roman Empire was an empire that consolidated all these kinds of multitudes and peoples and so on. So if the sea is equated to a very populated area in Europe, what would the earth be? Well, the earth would be the opposite of that. What would be the opposite of a very populated area?
0: A very unpopulated. Yeah.
1: That's right. It came up in a very sparsely populated area.
0: Sure.
1: And the other interesting thing is that the word here used for coming up in Greek is the word anabaino.
0: Anabaino.
1: Yeah, anabaino is like a plant growing up, like it developed.
0: Okay.
1: So it's not like, then I saw another beast coming up out of the earth. It's like, we saw another beast developing out of the earth.
0: Okay.
1: Like gradually. And he had two horns like a lamb and spoke like a dragon. When you look at that period of time, because this vision that John is having, it happened after the fatal wound
0: Okay.
1: That the beast has received. The beast received, the first beast, the papacy, received a fatal wound, mortal wound in 1798.
0: Mm-hmm.
1: When they thought, okay, the papacy is gone. There's no papacy anymore. It has been deposed. There's nothing there anymore. And the United States of America, in 1770, it didn't appear after 1791, but by 1798, it was recognized as a player.
0: Okay.
1: And it started to grow even more from that point onward. So you had a few milestones for the United States. 1776, you have the independence. In the 1780s, you had the Constitution and the Bill of Rights in the United States. By the time that you get to 1798, it is a country still weak, still small, but starting to organize itself. In 1812, it has a war against Britain, and it actually won the war.
0: Yeah.
1: So it's a country that now, for the whole world to say, hey, they can stand on their own feet. I mean, they don't need to be afraid of Europe. They actually won a war against Europe, now represented by Great Britain. In the early 1900s, the United States acquires the state of Louisiana. And actually, throughout the 1900s, that's where pretty much all of the land acquisitions from the United States started. So it basically was, you know, every couple of decades, look, it would like be doubling in size.
0: Yeah.
1: You know, so it was growing a lot. And by the time it was, we had the Civil War was the other big test in the 1860s to the United States. And a lot of people thought, okay, they're not going to survive that one. This Civil War is going to disintegrate the country in multiple other countries, at least in two other countries. And guess what happened?
0: It stayed unified.
1: It stayed unified after that. It survived a massive, brutal civil war.
0: And we've had other civil wars in different parts of the world since then, and we've ended up with multiple different countries.
1: That's right.
0: Them.
1: Yeah, think of Yugoslavia, you know, think of Sudan and many other countries would have it. Korea.
0: Mm-hmm.
1: And,
0: but the U.S.
1: But not the United States.
0: A massive, massive conflict.
1: That's right. So you can see it's developing and becoming more and more powerful. By the time we are looking at the late 1800s, it was already a world superpower. By the 1890s, and so we're talking about like a nation where everybody looked at it like, wow, these guys are an absolute superpower. Fast forwarding to now, the United States is the greatest superpower in all measures, in terms of influence, culture, Hollywood, and so on, in terms of military. I mean, you can get all of the armies of the entire world combined, and they don't have the firepower of the U.S. You can get China and Russia and all of the other countries, and you match them against the U.S., it's still like maybe 50% less what the U.S. has.
0: Yeah.
1: You know, there's so it's a vast difference. Economically speaking, same thing. You know, they're by far number one. So we see that now. It had two horns like a lamb and spoke like a dragon. So lamb, what does a lamb, what do you think that lamb attribute of it represents?
0: Look, whenever I think of a lamb, particularly relating to the Bible, I think of the Lamb of God who takes mm-hmm. away the sin of the world, Jesus, mm-hmm. right? So if there's this symbol, this nation that is symbolized by a lamb, you would imagine it would be a Christ-following Christian nation, right? But it looks like this symbol of a lamb also has a mouth that speaks like a dragon. So it looks Christian, but it sounds satanic.
1: Yes. So the lamb, you're right. The lamb is like peace-loving country. It's a country where people, when the United States was formed, people just wanted to live their lives. They didn't want to, you know, to wage war against anyone. They didn't have any aspirations of, you know, conquering other countries. They were mm-hmm. just like wanted to live their lives, do their thing, live happily and peaceably. The lamb also points to the youthfulness.
0: Okay.
1: Because it's a very, compared
0: relatively
1: to Europe,
0: young.
1: Very young country.
0: Yep.
1: And the two horns, the two powers, the United States, when they were formed, they had two basic principles that they said, okay, this is what we're going to do. When the first Americans arrived in America and when they were devising what kind of country do we want to have, they had two things that they were sure of. We don't have any kings. We don't want to have any popes.
0: Okay.
1: So they used to have a phrase, we are a country without a king and a church without a pope.
0: Yep.
1: And on these two bases, they formed a country with two big principles. One of religious freedom, And remember that a lot of the first Americans, they came to America because they were trying to escape persecution from England and from the mainland in Europe. So they said, look, in this place, in this country, everybody will be able to worship according to the dictates of their own conscience. That's going to be enshrined in our constitution. And then the second thing is we're not going to be ruled by a king. We're going to have a republic. The government will actually be accountable to the people.
0: Sure.
1: And the people will elect and choose who's going to serve them, and only for a limited amount of time. That's called republicanism. These are the two principles, the two foundations on which America built their power. These are the two horns.
0: Yep.
1: So some people say, oh, is the two horns Republicans versus Democrats and so on? Maybe you can make that application, but I think that the real foundations of America and why it's different from all the other countries that came before it is the on basis on these two principles of civil liberty. So you don't have a king that has pretty much unlimited power, and religious liberty, religious
0: sure.
1: freedom.
0: Okay.
1: So this is the lamb. Now, in what ways did it speak like a dragon? That's what we're going to find out in our next segment after the song. Before we get there, again, I just want to remind everyone, we have an offer for you today. If you're enjoying that study and you like something to preserve it, to go deeper, we have a book called The Light at the End by Steve Wolberg. There's a chapter in specific talking about American Bible prophecy that's very, very much worth the read. The whole book is really great, but that chapter is amazing. And the next two chapters as well, Fire from the Sky, Decoding the Mark of the Beast. Text me here, hashtag light, to 0491-064-669, and I'm going to send you a copy of the book. This is a book that you must have in your library, and you know, have a quick peek at it, and read it, study it, make notes, revisit from time to time. It's really interesting, and it's going to help you understand the prophecies of Revelation even better. Now we're going to be listening to Jenny Lee Riddle with the Revelation song.

0: You were just listening to Jenny Lee Riddle with Revelation Song. All right, Scaffy, what are we doing now?
1: We are continuing looking into the story of the lamb that spoke like a dragon. So in what ways it spoke like the dragon?
0: Rightio.
1: Look, and you look at the dragon, there's a few interesting things we can look into it. The dragon was subtle. The serpent was subtle and was cunning. But also the dragon was all about persecuting those who were true to their the word of God. And even though America was built on the foundation of religious liberty and civil liberty, for example, before they came up with their constitution saying, hey, we're going to make sure that the government will never establish one religion as, on top of other religions, we'll not have an official religion or not going to impose religious laws. Prior to that, that was definitely not the case.
0: Okay.
1: Have you heard about the blue laws?
0: I've heard of them. It's been a little while, so remind me.
1: Yeah, so they have like some interesting colonial Sunday laws. And for example, there's one law in Virginia in 1610 that enforced church attendance and Sunday rest. Okay, so you have to go to the church. Now, if you didn't go to the church one time, you get a fine.
0: Oh.
1: If you didn't go to the church a second time, you get whipped. And then you lost like all the government like food allowances for some time. If you skipped church for the third time, death penalty.
0: What if you're sick?
1: Look, maybe there are some caveats out of that.
0: We gotta send a sick note. To the Sabbath school teacher.
1: That would be a great question.
0: Sunday school teacher.
1: Yeah, sick note and so on. But like, if you're not going because you don't want to go to church, okay, third time, death penalty.
0: Wow, that's extreme.
1: Yeah, that's pretty extreme, isn't it? Whoa. And when you had to go to the church, it was not only once in when the Sunday and then done, it's twice. There's like two services.
0: Morning and afternoon.
1: Yeah, you'd have to be going there at both. If you didn't attend in any one of them, whipping or loss of allowance and so on.
0: Wow.
1: Yeah, so that's Virginia, 1610. Then there's another in 1656 in Massachusetts, Captain Campbell, he was locked in public stocks for 2 hours. For his crime, he kissed his wife on a Sunday after years at sea.
0: Aw. Oh, man. The poor man.
1: He was years at sea. He saw his wife on a Sunday. It was very inappropriate for him to kiss her. Or it's
0: what?
1: Like, okay, public stocks, 2 hours. So that's his welcome.
0: I've seen, as a joke, the stocks that you can, you know, get your head and your arm stuck in, and it says for kissing on Sabbath above it. But I didn't know that actually came from history.
1: There. Yeah, from kissing on the Sabbath. Kissing on the Sabbath was prohibited.
0: Man, America's crazy.
1: Not only that, in the brother colonies, the Puritan New England, Connecticut, and so on, you had 5 shilling fines for Sabbath breaking. So if you're working, playing, or traveling on the Sabbath, as they understood to be the Sunday, the same recipe: stocks, jail, weeping for repeat offenses, and even capital threats for persistent neglect.
0: Wow.
1: Okay, so you have that element, but you also have other elements as well. You had the persecution of dissenters. So, for example, depending on where you were, you didn't want to be a Baptist, a Quaker, or an early Sabbath keeper, because you would be persecuted because of that. There is the element of that we see today of U.S. militarism and foreign interference. This can be also a dragon-like, Roman Empire-like structure.
0: Yeah.
1: And you see, for example, it's so ingrained in the American system. One of the platforms, for example, that Donald Trump was elected is that, like, we're not going to interfere in any foreign wars. We're not going to start any new wars. We're only going to care for America, America first, America only, and so on and so forth. How long did that last?
0: I mean, how long has this Iraq thing been going on for?
1: That's right.
0: Iran. Yeah. Sorry.
1: Same. There you go. And then America has bases in like 80 plus different countries and so on. So there's a lot of that as well. And so there's this duality here between what the country professes versus
0: what actually happens.
1: What actually happens. And there's always some subtle
0: gaslighting.
1: Subtlety.
0: By the sounds of it.
1: Mm. Yeah, there's always some subtle reasons of why that's the case. So it reflects that draconian spirit of coercion, force, dominance, which contradicts a bit that lamb-like profession of liberty and non-interference. And another dragon-like thing is that, that America started with, for example, even in the Constitution, it says all men are created equal. And at the same time, they were upholding slavery.
0: Right.
1: Okay, so all men created equal, but look, you're free and you're a slave. So that's not equal. And of course, this was an inconsistency that a lot of early Adventist pioneers, for example, they understood that, hey, this is another evidence of the dragon-like spirit. So that is that in the United States, and we're going to be looking at, let's keep looking at verse 12 here. There's an interesting thing about verse 12, okay? Because let's read verse 12 and see what it has for us.
0: Chapter 13, verse 12. It says, and he exercises all the authority of the first beast in his presence and causes the earth and those who dwell in it to worship the first beast whose deadly wound was healed.
1: Okay, so this is something that is in the future, but it says it exercises all of the authority of the first beast in his presence. Now, this expression, in his presence, is actually a pretty interesting one.
0: Yeah, what's going on there?
1: You see that in a few times in the Bible, and it's often like when you're in the presence of a king or of a higher authority.
0: Ah, okay. Yep.
1: So, for example, if you're looking at being the presence, you can talk about being either in the presence of God or being the presence of the king or in the presence of the high priest. Doing something in his presence is like you're doing something on behalf of and under the supervision of and to please that power. So it says here that this beast coming out of the earth will do something that would actually be serving the purposes of the Roman papacy.
0: So achieving the KPIs of the papacy.
1: That's right. It's going to be used as an instrument for the papacy.
0: Radio.
1: In his presence. In other words, the papacy would be around around that time, which is, turns out in history that the papacy is still around when America ascended to its power. We see some interesting things. For example, I think that 2017, I think it was, I forgot now, but they got Pope Francis to say a speech in the U.S. Congress for the first time in history.
0: Oh. Okay.
1: A foreign leader was invited to talk to the American National U.S. Congress.
0: Oh, really?
1: And Pope Francis was applauded by both Republicans and Democrats.
0: Applauded?
1: Yeah.
0: Rightio.
1: He got a standing ovation after the end of his sermon. This is why I think at the time was Trump won government. And he says, wow, I've never seen anybody ever being so applauded by both sides.
0: Yeah.
1: Like that. So you start seeing that there's slowly but surely there's been built a stronger connection between the Vatican and the US.
0: Mm.
1: Look, who would have ever thought that by 2026 we would have even an American Pope?
0: Yeah. That's crazy.
1: Okay, even though they might not be ideologically aligned, there was this unspoken rule in the Vatican that they would never have an American Pope. Because it would be just too much concentration of power in the world. Now you have the largest military and political country and the greatest religious spiritual authority. They're all sharing the same nationality.
0: Yeah, that's really
1: strengthening
0: ties.
1: So that was a big
0: ties.
1: Breakthrough.
0: Yeah.
1: I have to say, though, that in order for the U.S. to become this, which you're seeing, to enforce this religious agenda, religious persecution, or religious ideas through its military power, thus serving the first beast. Because this is what the first beast did. This is what the Roman papacy throughout history, the only reason that they were able to persecute those who disagreed with its doctrine or with its authority was because they had the backing up of the state. To help them. You know, it started with Justinian in 533. He wrote a letter basically saying, hey, look, the papacy, the Pope of Rome is going to be my representative in the European side of the Roman Empire. His enemies are my enemies. If anybody's defying him, he has full authority over all of our Roman armies to just use them however he wishes.
0: Wow.
1: Okay, that's why you had like the Justinian Codex. After a while, we had Clovis in France, the king of France. When he became Christian, he basically said to the Pope, look, my troops are your troops. Wow. So basically, the Roman papacy always depended on a secular or power, nation's army to to back them up militarily so that they could push through their spiritual ambitions.
0: Yeah. Okay, so we've got like, I don't know, I probably shouldn't use this language. I just imagine it like a parasite on a plant using its power, like a strangler fig taking over a bigger tree. It's using the structure there for its own purposes.
1: Yeah, I guess you could. I think it's a valid analogy. Yeah. It's a valid analogy. So for the United States to become that, they would actually have to contradict and to go against their basic elementary principle of separation between church and state. And a lot of people said, look, Scaf, this is never going to happen. This is never going to happen. So, like, oh, I know, it's in the Bible. It says it's going to happen. It's going to happen. And just last week, we had a big, massive breakthrough on that, which nobody was expecting.
0: What was that?
1: President Trump, he made an executive order and he created a Religious Liberty Commission.
0: Oh, yes, I remember.
1: You remember that one?
0: Yeah, tell us what was happening.
1: And what happened is he got the Texas lieutenant governor, and Ben Carson was the vice chair of that committee. They, for about a year, they had been, you know, interviewing people and creating a report that would help the Trump's administration to get some of the guidance / some direction for religious liberty. They saw, look, you know, the Christians have been persecuted in this country by the Joe Biden administration, and we need to end that. And one of their absolutely stunning and shocking results that nobody was expecting is that they said this is the Religious Freedom Committee, right? They said that in the report, it's a 220 pages report, and they said this idea of separation between church and state, it's not in the Constitution, it's not constitutional, we should get rid of it.
0: Okay.
1: There's no separation. They said this is not what they intended to be. They're sure. Just saying that the government should not establish a religion or legislate in religious matters. Mm-hmm. But if the state wants to fund churches or church-led programs, they should be able to. If they want to throw in Christmas decorations and parties, they should too. If teachers that are Christians in public schools want to lead the schools in prayer, they should. If we want to have the Ten Commandments displayed in court rules in schools, we should all do that. So we shouldn't be so shy in allowing the government to espouse Christian values. We just shouldn't legislate about it. So you see how big that is? It broke a centuries-old philosophy of separation between church and state that came from Thomas Jefferson himself. He was the initial author of that language, separation between church and state, that we use today. He is the one who coined that term, as far as I can tell, first.
0: Okay.
1: And now we're saying, hey, look, this is a myth. This is a myth. Okay. So we're seeing that slowly but surely. And I'm sure that the United States will do that with all of the best possible intentions. When you look at Sunday Lost, for example, Project 2025, we spoke about it. We had a special program about that one. I just looked at it yesterday, so it was the 2nd of July, 2026. 53% of all of the 320 policies in Project 2025 had already been implemented by now. So about half, with still more than half of the current presidency's term ahead of us. And one of the things that they had in the Project 2025, they said, hey, we should actually enact laws that would charge people, pay people more on Sunday, make Sunday labor more expensive.
0: Okay, yep.
1: Then the Heritage Foundation, they published a recent article saying, hey, we actually should just make Sunday work prohibited altogether, period.
0: Oh.
1: So you see how it went from...
0: It's creeping up.
1: And their justification is very noble. So look, this is for the morality of America. Mm. This is for that, so that parents, families, they can have some rest time.
0: Yeah.
1: This is so that people can go and attend churches and so on. So the language, they're using a language that is making it more and more appealing to a wide spectrum of people to say, hey, I think that Sunday laws are a great idea. The environment became a big thing. Because particular to the secular crowd, which doesn't have an interest in attending church or anything like that, well, they have an interest in saving the planet Because one of the biggest fears in the narrative of the world today is that we're destroying our planet. We need to do something, otherwise we won't have a home in the future. So what better way than to have a green Sabbath? Or one day a week, we stop everything, low carbon day, a day that we can spend up in nature, a day we can reflect about all these things. And there's a big push for that, not only in the United States, but also in Europe. So you see how the language is being construed, but whose purpose it is ultimately serving? The Roman papacy purposes, because they were the ones who changed the times in the law. They were the ones whose sign of authority, whose mark of spiritual authority is in the fact that they were able to change God's law from the Sabbath to the Sunday, and they're proud of that. And then if they can have the entire world doing that, that's serving their purposes, but ultimately it's serving the purposes of Satan, who wants people to break God's law, to forget about God's law, and to go after a man-made law that he ultimately was behind in the preparation of.
0: Yeah.
1: So that's the story here of that chapter of verse 12. So he, in the United States, will make the earth, so global, everybody, will make everyone to worship that beast in one way or the other. Now we're going to be looking at, you know, how they're going to enforce that with sanctions and so on and so forth.
0: Yeah. Crazy. So where are we going to go from here?
1: Okay, let's announce our giveaway now. Can you tell us a little bit about what is it that we are giving away?
0: Okay, so this is a book by Steve Wahlberg called The Light at the End, Ancient Prophecies Reveal the Future. Some of the contents include Can the Bible Be Trusted? An Ancient King's Dream, The Rise of the Beast, America in Bible Prophecy, Fire from the Sky, Decoding the Mark of the Beast, and Light at the End of This Tunnel. It's looking pretty dark right now. If you look around the world as it is right now, things are looking pretty dark and pretty dire, but there is a light at the end. That's what this book is all about. Mm-hmm. Going through the Bible prophecies, as we've been discussing here today, and just really digging deep. If you've been following along with our discussion here today, this book will just go deeper into that. It'll lay it out. It'll give you all the notes in your hand. If you want to check this out, send us a code word, hashtag light, to 0491-064669. That's 0491-064669, hashtag light. Now we're going to be listening to Joseph Nathan Smith with the song The Mark of Jesus.

0: October. A large-scale Russian drone attack on Ukraine's capital, Kyiv, is being described as the worst to hit the Ukrainian capital since Moscow launched its invasion. Moscow says its forces were targeting military plants in retaliation to attacks on Russian civilian infrastructure. Australia's former ambassador to Russia, Peter Tesh, says Moscow is acting as an aggressor.
1: Kyiv Mayor Vitaly Klitschko has called this the most massive attack that Russia has launched upon Kyiv in the more than 4 years of its war of choice, which it began in full in February 2022. 74 missiles, almost 500 drones, an attack that was staged over about 11 hours.
0: EV sales are at an all-time high in Australia, driven by an unprecedented demand for Tesla and Polestar. The two manufacturers have delivered nearly 25,000 cars since January, marking a 62% increase on the same time last year. The Electric Vehicle Council's Aman Gore says the variety of EVs available has driven the surge.
2: All models and all types. This shows that the cars being put out by Tesla and by Polestar are exciting to Australians, and they're suiting the lifestyles that Australians lead all across our country.
0: Daily exercise could help people quit smoking. Adelaide University researchers have found people taking part in exercise programs are 15% more likely to kick the habit. Dr. Ben Singh says the findings show physical activity reduces cravings.
3: Immediately after exercise, and that sort of 30-minute period after a bout of exercise, can result in a significant reduction in craving.
0: And the Perth Mint is marking the 80th anniversary of the birth of rock legend Bon Scott. Newly minted pure gold and silver bars are being released, featuring a crest paying tribute to the AC/DC frontman's Scottish heritage. This is Air News.
4: In the weather today, we have Sydney with a top of 19 degrees, mostly sunny. Melbourne, top of 15 degrees with showers. Brisbane, 27 degrees, partly cloudy. Perth, 19 degrees, partly cloudy. Adelaide, top of 15 degrees with a shower or two. Hobart, 13 degrees, shower or two developing. Canberra, 10 degrees with showers. Darwin, 32 degrees, mostly sunny. Newcastle, top of 20 degrees and sunny. And the city we're praying for today is Budapest, 23 degrees and sunny.
5: 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Today is a special America in Bible Prophecy study. Are you enjoying that study?
4: Did you say Lindsay? America, not America?
5: I think I said America. Did I say America? Yeah, America. That's the way. That's
4: America.
5: Like saying Straya.
4: Yeah, basically.
5: And let's start with another quiz question. Ooh, and then we will keep going on our Bible study. We're going to be looking into how exactly is America going to convince people to worship the first beast. But before we get that, let's get into the quiz question. So please, Lindsay Liu.
4: Who does the second beast tell the inhabitants of the earth to make an image to? Why is Shell cracking up? Is it because he called me Lindsay Liu?
5: Ah.
4: No? Why? Why are you cracking up back there? We'll find out.
6: Because when we just talked about what's to come, we kind of have helped people with
5: the question.
4: I was off my
5: All right, well, let's see if people are paying attention to the show.
4: What's coming up? What was that again? No, I'll ask the question.
5: Ask the question.
4: Who does the second beast tell the inhabitants of the earth to make an image to?
5: Very good. If you've been paying attention, you might know the answer to that one. 0491-064-669.
4: Oh, yeah, I've got to read
5: it. You got it right?
4: I got it right.
5: Okay.
4: Congratulations, me. 0491-064-669.
5: All right. Now, let's move then and read verse 13, please, because that things are heating up yet again.
4: Oh, yes. They just get bigger and better, don't they? Mm. Chapter 13, verse... Which one?
5: 13:13.
4: Oh, okay. That's auspicious. He performs great signs so that he even makes fire come down from heaven on the earth in the sight of men.
5: Yes. So how is it that he's going to make those who dwell on the earth to worship the first beast? Well, the first element is we're going to do some miracles. We're going to try to convince people by virtue of miracles.
4: So this is the second beast?
5: This is the second beast.
4: Making fire come down out of heaven and all

0: sorts of different types mm-hmm. of miracles. So yes. the second beast, which we've just identified as America, mm-hmm. Mm-hmm. wanting us to, yeah. All right, so he performs great signs. So America, or something to do with American spirituality, so that he performs great signs. He even makes fire come down from heaven on the earth in the sight of men. Have you seen this taking place recently?
1: Look, I would say no. I think this is a card. I mean, yes and no. But
0: yes and no?
1: Okay. Yes and no. Let me explain to you why yes and no.
0: What's going on here?
1: If you go further down in the book of Revelation, you see that the entity that is connected to the beast of the earth, to America, that is responsible to come up with the miracles, it's later called the false prophet.
0: Oh, okay.
1: So if you read, if you go to the Revelation, we don't need to go there. We're just going to read it here. So just for the sake of time, if you go to Revelation 16, verse 13, in the Battle of Armageddon, it says, "And mm-hmm. I saw coming out of the mouth of the dragon, out of the mouth of the beast, and out of the mouth of the false prophet, three unclean spirits like frogs. And for they are spirits of demons performing signs, which go out to the kings of the whole world to gather them together for the war of the great day of God, the Almighty." So you see wow. here that the dragon, the first beast, you know, the Roman papacy, and the false prophet, which is, we see these three, but in the name of the beast of the earth. So the false prophet, kind of almost like the beast of the earth is merging into the false prophet, or the false prophet is being used in exclusion of the beast of the earth. So they're connected. And okay. how interpreters have, and I think that it's a good interpretation of the false, who's the false prophet? It would be the fallen or the corrupt Protestant Christianity in America.
0: Right. Okay.
1: So, because, you know, there's the element of the prophet there, they're prophesying, but they're sure. also causing miracles. Because you wouldn't probably imagine government officials running miracles.
0: Probably not.
1: But
0: not at this point in history.
1: But mega church pastors and influencers.
0: Yeah. Yeah, we do see a lot, particularly in the more, I guess, Pentecostal charismatic mm-hmm. side of evangelicalism in America or in the wider world, but stemming from
1: it
0: became like that in America.
1: That's right.
0: We see a lot of claims of miracles.
1: That's right. And this is what happened in America, you know. And look, a big hug and big kiss to all my Pentecostal brothers and sisters. We love you very much. But there's one thing that I always warn them. Don't be addicted to miracles.
0: Yeah.
1: Because the Bible says miracles can come from Satan as well.
0: Yeah.
1: And what would ultimately define where it's coming from is, what is the message attached to this miracle? What is it pointing to? Is it pointing to the keeping of the commandments of God and the testimony of Jesus? Or is it pointing to a specific church or person or doctrine that goes against the Bible? And Satan has created an environment, Lindsay, that two interesting things had happened. And this is very, unfortunately, Satan-like. Satan, when he creates things, he creates worlds where people on both extremes of the spectrum can be deceived. Why do I say this? He had created a bunch of Christians who got absolutely overemphasizing miracles.
0: Okay.
1: And having miracles as the one all, you know, and
0: the be all end all.
1: Be all and all of the Christian faith. It's all about miracles, miracles, miracles. If you have miracles, you have the authority. Just tell me what I need to believe.
0: Yeah.
1: If I have seen you raising someone from the dead, okay, just tell me exactly what you believe, because I don't want to believe whatever you believe.
0: Sure.
1: So you have a lot of people that when they see greater even miracles like this, they are going to be saying, oh, wow, these are some pretty powerful miracles backing that up. We should pay attention to the message.
0: Yeah.
1: But the other end of the spectrum, we have skeptics that don't believe in miracles at all.
0: Even amongst Christians.
1: Even amongst Christians, yeah. Like, there's no miracles. Or another way of miracle skepticism is they want, oh, everything is a miracle. Mm-hmm. Like, oh, you know, life is a miracle. The mm-hmm. everyday small, simple things are a miracle. Hey, I agree with them. They are, in a way, a miracle. But I'm talking about like miracles as in supernatural things that defy the ordinary, the common laws of physics that we are accustomed to.
0: Yeah.
1: And these people, usually the skeptics, they when they see or they are confronted with the evidence of what we call miracles, let's say, oh, someone died and then they raised back to life. They say, oh, this was chance.
0: Yeah.
1: Or maybe this is fake. Or maybe the people are... They always have an explanation. But if they are seeing with their very own eyes, let's say if they see someone that looks like Jesus, speaks like Jesus, flying around, doing things and healing people in front of TV cameras and shows... When they see like miracles that are irrefutable, what are these people going to conclude? These people, by the way, that normally don't really have a lot of Bible exposure and knowledge, they'll say this is coming from God.
0: Yeah.
1: So you have the miracle addicted people who say, you see, we always told you miracles exist. And look, these are the greatest miracles we have ever seen. Therefore, let's obey and follow what the miracle giver is pointing to. And you have the other crowd saying, no, miracles don't exist. But then when they are confronted with some full-on supernatural revelations, they say, okay, miracles do exist, and therefore they must come from God. What does Jesus say, though? And what does the Apostle Paul say, though? Because this is, I think, a crucial point in how not to be deceived.
0: Well, something that Jesus says, I'm thinking it might come from Matthew 24.
1: But let's go Matthew 24.
0: Mm-hmm. Does he talk there about false Christs and false prophets?
1: Yes, he does. What do you remember? And now I'm going to find the Bible verse. Tell me a little bit, what do you remember Jesus warning?
0: It says, watch out for them. Mm-hmm. Like, that's the only thing that comes to mind immediately until mm-hmm. I look at the passage. Let's go to Matthew 24. Matthew 24, do you remember what verse it's in? Otherwise, I'll just skim and have a look. Oh, here we go. Verse 11, then many false prophets will rise up mm-hmm. and deceive many. Okay. And because, that's kind of what it says on mm-hmm. false prophets. Yeah. Are there other places where it talks about
1: yes.
0: it?
1: Yes. So Jesus says that they are going to come with great signs and wonders, and they will deceive, if possible, even the elect.
0: And in verse 23.
1: So Matthew 24:24.
0: Yeah.
1: For false Christs and false prophets will arise and will show great signs and wonders so as to mislead, if possible, even the elect. Even the sons, the sincere people of God, if possible, they would be, the only reason why they are not being going to be deceived is what?
0: They know this.
1: Because Jesus says,
0: Watch out.
1: Yeah, because the miracles themselves, they're going to be so persuasive.
0: And even the previous verse, 23, says, then if anyone says to you, look, here is the Christ, or there, do not believe it.
1: Yeah. Yeah.
0: If they're saying, hey, Jesus is walking around on this planet, he's mm-hmm. over in this country right now, he's in this city, or look, he's on TV yeah. or on social media, don't even look.
1: Look, one of the... The news that is very creating a lot of buzz in a lot of circles, Christian and non-Christian alike, there's a few important rabbis at the moment that said that the Messiah is already amongst us.
0: Really? I hadn't.
1: He has revealed himself to me. He's just waiting. He said that he's just waiting to reveal himself to the rest of the world.
0: Is that very recent? Like,
1: yeah, very, very recent. We're talking about things a year from now or something, a year ago.
0: Oh, a year ago.
1: You can Google that. Rabbi saying that the Messiah has already arrived. They're just saying that he's just waiting for the right moment to reveal himself.
0: Wow.
1: And Jesus said, if they say to you, hey, here's the Christ, don't go there. Don't go and look. Don't even go and check it out. Don't even entertain that possibility, because it's not even a possibility.
0: Wow. So we're on the verge of this massive deception breaking out upon the planet. Any moment now, this false Christ could reveal himself. And so many people mm-hmm. will wander after that.
1: Look at 2 Thessalonians chapter 2, verse 9 and 10.
0: 2 Thessalonians.
1: Chapter 2, verses 9 and 10.
0: I've got to get to Thessalonians first. It's always hiding on me because it's such a little book. All right. 2 Thessalonians chapter 2.
1: Yeah, you can read from verse 8. Chapter 2, verse 8 to 10.
0: 8 to 10 says... And then the lawless one will be revealed, whom the Lord will consume with the breath of his mouth and destroy with the brightness of his coming. The coming of the lawless one is according to the working of Satan, with all power, signs, and lying wonders, with all unrighteous deception among those who perish, because they did not receive the love of the truth that they might be saved. Wow. Yes. That is so
1: Isn't it a powerful passage?
0: Yeah.
1: Paul's saying, hey, when the lawless one comes, he's going to be coming with all the power of Satan, with all kinds of signs, all kinds of false miracles, false wonders, and all kinds of deceptions for those who perish, because they did not receive the love of truth so as to be saved. Because if they had the love of truth and wanted to know what Jesus said, they would not be deceived. And this is what verse 11 says, for this reason, God will send upon them a deluding influence. In other words, God will allow them to be deluded so that they will believe what is false, in order that they all may be judged who did not believe the truth, but took pleasure in wickedness. Powerful words of warning from the Apostle Paul for us here, not to be deceived by these big power, the big signs and wonders from the false prophet in the end of times. Revelation 13, let's get back here. This is the number one, the first way that Satan is going to use to bring people to worship the beast and to keep the false the Sabbath. Okay, that's the first thing. Let's do some big miracles. What else will? What other instruments of coercion is these? You know, we're going to be seeing coming specifically as well from the second beast, America.
0: So in verse 14?
1: Let's read verse 14, please.
0: And he deceives those who dwell on the earth by those signs which he was granted to do in the sight of the beast, telling those who dwell on the earth to make an image to the beast who was wounded by the sword and lived.
1: All right, let's pause here. To make an image or an icon in Greek.
0: An icon.
1: And I almost like from the word we can, an icon.
0: Oh, okay.
1: Like a symbol of the beast. Like we're called to become icons of Jesus.
0: Okay.
1: Images of Jesus. Yep. And they wanted to create an image of the beast. So they're going to use these miracles to say, to convince the people what? Hey, we should give heed and allow this our spiritual life to be instructed by the Roman papacy. That's good. That's going to be America's role in the end of times, according to that prophecy, for interpreting it correctly. They're going to be causing the world to do miracles and say, hey, guys, we need to give, we need to follow and to respect and to honor whatever is that, you know, this good, nice power of the Roman papacy. And of course, this is all a deception, because ultimately, Satan is the one behind all of that, being worshipped indirectly. So let's keep reading, because it doesn't stop there, because, you know, the miracles and signs and wonders won't deceive everyone, so they need to go a little bit further. Verse 15.
0: Verse 15 says, he was granted power to give breath to the image of the beast, that the image of the beast should both speak and cause as many as would not worship the image of the beast to be killed.
1: Okay, so now we're seeing the image of the beast complete, so now we have religious enacted laws.
0: Yeah.
1: Now we have laws that are going against God's laws to be enacted. That's the image formed. Before it was just like all in the theory side. Now it's becoming materialized. So we didn't get to explore much of the meaning of the seal of God versus the mark of the beast and so on. But what we're seeing here is that one example of that could have been they enact, okay, Sunday is going to be an absolute day of rest. And then those who are worshipping on the Sabbath, on the seven-day Sabbath, they somehow, this is not going to be allowed.
0: Mm.
1: It's not going to be permitted, or that's going to be seen as you're going against our
0: new rule.
1: Yes, our social project here.
0: Sure.
1: Verse 16.
0: Verse 16 says, he causes all, both small and great, rich and poor, free and slave, to receive a mark on their right hand or on their foreheads. Yes. And that no one may buy or sell except one who has the mark or the name of the beast or the number of his name.
1: Okay, so we're going to be looking into that. But basically, there's three elements here that the beast is using to coerce. Number one, signs and miracles.
0: Mm-hmm.
1: Number two, economic sanctions.
0: Yep.
1: Not going to be able to buy or sell. It's going to be very, very difficult. And then the third one, eventually, for those who are resisting even then, is the death penalty.
0: Yeah.
1: So probably imprisonment and then final death penalty. This is how far Satan will go into saying, no, I want everybody to worship me and to make to pay homage to me. Now, before we talk about the next phase here, which is the name of the beast, the mark of the beast, and so on, what is it that we are giving away today, Lindsay?
0: We're giving away this book called The Light at the End, Ancient Prophecies Reveal the Future by Steve Wahlberg. He goes through the prophecies in Daniel and Revelation and shows how they connect with what we're currently experiencing here today and all the history of the last 2,500 years up until this point, and really unpacks it. As we are doing here today, if you want basically the notes of what we're dealing with here, you can get a hold of this book by texting us hashtag light to 0491064669. That's hashtag light to 0491064669. And you'll get a hold of this book, The Light at the End.
1: Very nice. Let's move on to our next song. This is CeCe Winans with Cody Johnson with Come Jesus Comes.

0: That was CC Winans. And Cody Johnson would come. Jesus, come.
1: Yeah.
0: Now let's reveal the answer to the former quiz question and get a new one, please. Ooh. Lindsay.
2: Okay. What was the answer to the... Did we have a fourth one? What does the...
0: Yeah, who does the second beast tell the inhabitants of the earth to make an image to?
2: That was the first beast, yeah, the I first believe. Beast. Mm-hmm. Yes. The first beast whose deadly wound was healed. Revelation 13, verse 4 is where you get the answer for that one. And what is our final question here? Okay, so this verse, which is famously inscribed on the Liberty Bell, proclaim liberty throughout all the land unto all the inhabitants thereof, is from what book of the Bible?
0: Proclaim liberty throughout all the land and to all the inhabitants thereof is from what book of the Bible? If you do know the answer to that one, 0491-064-669. I did not know the answer to that one, but yeah. Producer Shell
2: has generously shared the answer here. A little bit too early for us, but that's
0: otherwise fine. I wouldn't know.
2: I wouldn't know either.
0: I would have guessed wrongly.
2: Yeah,
0: I would have guessed probably Isaiah.
2: Yeah, I'm guessing I probably would have guessed one of those major prophets, probably.
0: Mm-hmm. Like Jeremiah or Isaiah.
2: Somewhere there.
0: Yeah.
2: It kind of has that vibe a little bit, but it's not from
0: any of them.
2: It's not from the major prophets. How about that?
0: No. Okay. All right. 0491-064-669.
2: Let me read that verse, that question out one more time. So this verse, which is famously inscribed on the Liberty Bell, proclaim liberty throughout all the land unto all the inhabitants thereof, is from what book of the Bible? That verse one more time. Proclaim liberty throughout all the land unto all the inhabitants thereof. What book of the Bible is that from? Send it through to 04. Oh, where's the
0: 0491-064-669. All right, Lindsay, let's get back here. We are almost finishing up Revelation 13. I think we're going to be covering the whole chapter today in the show, which would be quite amazing. Before we get there, there's a couple of messages that came through that I would like to read. One is from Ace. He said, "Hey, good morning, guys. My name is Ace. I'm from Adelaide. My wife, Linda, and I, we have a pizza shop there, and we often listen to you and just letting you guys know that you have a great show. Blessings to you." Hey, thank you very much, Ace. That's very kind of you. Simon sent a message and said, "Hey, great discussion. In our Bible study group, we looked at that scripture, earnestly desire spiritual gifts, including healing and miracles, which are demonstration gifts. But we are taught that to listen to the Holy Spirit, to prophecies also, which is a speaking gift." Yeah, Simon, absolutely. The prophecies that we have, they have been given to us by people that had the gift of prophecy, and the best and most the right way to respond to prophecies, to look at it, analyze it, and if it's coming from God, to obey it. That is it.
2: Yeah.
0: And we also got here a message from Greg, said, "Hey guys, can you please give a shout out to the Health and Hope team heading out to PNG over the next few days to do a 10,000 times or 10,000 toes, I think, initiative, as well as a fly and build for a staff house at Hatzfeld Haven, organized by Sue from Charnwood Church in Canberra, asking for God's blessings and safe travels for this project." Absolutely, Greg. Thank you very much for sharing. We pray that God will be leading and protecting that team as they go to PNG to do some really amazing works there, great projects.
2: Our Faith FM community, like our listeners, are such awesome people. Like, these people are out there serving others, going overseas and helping other people know about Jesus or helping with their healthcare. Like, I just feel so privileged to be having our community here, such wonderful people.
0: Yeah, doing amazing things. All right, let's get back here to Revelation chapter 13.
2: Sure.
0: And it says here that he causes all, verse 16, the small and the great, the rich and the poor, the free men and the slaves, to be given a mark on their right hand and or on their forehead. Now, this mark is a very interesting word and question. It's a charagma in Greek, or a stamp. It reminds of like a stamp that you use to brand like an animal.
2: Oh, so you're like the hot iron.
0: Yeah.
2: Yeah. I used to go to my grandparents' cattle station and help with the branding when I was a kid sometimes.
0: Oh, really? So you're poking these animals behind.
2: I personally wasn't. I was watching it taking place. So yes. There would be the brand, the ear tag, and the castration process all at the one time.
0: How did they respond to the fire branding? Look, did you see that? Was it painful?
2: I don't remember them being particularly traumatized. Mm-hmm. I mean, I was 8 years old when this was happening, so I was.
0: They have thicker skin as well.
2: Yeah, they have thick skin, but I just remember these long pieces of iron being placed in a fire, and then the animal who's held in a crush, a machine holding them still, and they're massive animals, particularly as an 8-year-old perspective. And then the person placing this hot, searing brand against their, you know, upper leg, and that burning into the skin and the flesh a little bit.
0: Mm-hmm.
2: Like, it's just such an interesting process. Like,
0: yeah,
2: not
0: right.
2: particularly a friendly process, but one that gets the job done, I guess.
0: Yeah. And it's saying here that those who, that we're definitely going to be two classes of citizens there. Ones that receive the mark of the beast and ones that don't. And those who don't, like, somehow they'll be able to be identified. They'll be receiving some kind of stamp in one way or the other. You know, and we don't know exactly how that's going to be. Is it going to be in the ID? If it's going to be facial recognition? There's so many different ways that people can be recognized today if they are. And I think that AI is going to be playing an important role in that. Because AI basically will know if you're telling the truth or not.
2: Yeah.
0: Because basically, the AI is able to scan all of your electronic communications, all your phone calls, voice messages, emails, and then they will know where you're standing.
2: Mm.
0: They will know pretty much where you're standing. If you're against the mark of the beast, if you're refusing to disobey the commandments of God, then you will be known. There's
2: Man,
0: no way
2: I'm
0: of
2: be
0: hiding
2: caught
0: it.
2: So easy.
0: Yeah, I think we all will be. So
2: yeah.
0: It's not a matter perhaps of if, it's mostly a matter of perhaps when.
2: Yeah.
0: And this is the thing. This is a question that is throwing back at us. Are we going to be willing to be persecuted for Jesus, like these Christians of old and Christians in other parts of the world that are persecuting? And I believe that this is a gift. The gift of martyrdom, the gift of this supernatural courage is something that can only be inherited from God. Nobody in you know, it's kind of like I was listening to an interview with a Navy SEAL, and they said that in their SEER training, which is the evasion and if you get taken captive, you do a training before so you know what to do. They said, look, everybody, when they're being under torture, everybody says everything. So what you learn is like how to prolong that for as long as possible. So persecution, Jesus says, if it wasn't abbreviated, even the elect would be lost.
2: Mm.
0: So the reality is nobody's Superman or Superwoman. So no, I'm never going to crack up under any circumstances. Jesus is the one who says, yes, you will. Peter was the great example of that. Said, oh God, I'm never going to crack up. I'm never going to give up on you.
2: He cracked first.
0: They can kill me first. And then he was the first one to crack.
2: Yeah.
0: So this is the human nature. If we don't crack, it's because God is sealing us.
2: Yeah.
0: And he's protecting us.
2: And look, I wouldn't worry about it. There's been some good advice on this topic over the years to not be stressed about it, not to be anxious about what's to come up ahead, not to borrow trouble for tomorrow, but just deal with the stuff that you have to deal with today.
0: Yeah.
2: And look, whenever I think about persecution coming up, and I've been thinking about this since I was a child, and I'm like, you know what? Right now, I don't have to worry about that stress.
0: No.
2: Like, maybe I'll go through it. Maybe I won't. Maybe God will give me the strength to get through it. Or maybe I'll be in prison or who knows what. But it doesn't stress me out. I have complete peace about it because I trust that God will give me the grace that I need to get through each day. He will bring to memory the Bible verses that I need to know that will encourage me. My job right now is to get those Bible verses into my head. So I'm reading the Bible every day, trying to listen to the Bible every day on my walks, trying to get that really stuck in my head because I know that that is the encouragement and the strength that I will need in the time to come. But the most important thing I can do right now, while there is still an opportunity, is to share this message and to share the love of God and his soon return with the people around me so that when the time comes when that message is much harder to be shared, I can rest assured that I've done everything I can in the meantime, that other people will know about it when the opportunity was there.
0: Look, I think it's a very mature way to face it. I really like it. But how you said very well, and I agree with you. There's no reason to be anxious or afraid. You're basically, I see it in a very similar way. So you know what?
2: Yeah.
0: When the time comes, guess what? I'm just going to be. I'll just do whatever I do every single day. I'll just keep trusting Jesus, mm-hmm. moment by moment, day by day, and He will carry me through.
2: And the same attitude carries on with whenever I look at the things that are going on in the world today, or when like the mm-hmm. Epstein files were dropped, or when these alien files were dropped, or whatever is going on in world politics, whatever is going on with pandemics in the world, I know that these are all prophesied, and yes, it's causing a lot of stress for a lot of people who don't know God, and maybe some people who do know God but don't know all of His promises. But for me, ultimately, I have peace knowing that God is in ultimate control, and He will give me the grace that I need with whatever I have to face right now. I don't worry about the conspiracies of what's going on in the world mm-hmm. because ultimately God is in control, not these people.
0: Yeah, absolutely. Look, I think that's very well said, Lindsay. There's definitely no reason to be anxious about that. And as Jesus said, in the military, they have a very interesting phrase. They talk about you have to focus in your 3-meter world.
2: Okay.
0: It's like focusing the here and the now, yeah. what's like right in front of you, because there's no yep. reason to, you know, for every step that you do, you just have to worry about what's happening in 3 yeah. meters
2: yeah.
0: distance from you. This is what you can, this is the world that you can control.
2: Yeah. And look, I can't control so what other people do, what the people in power no. do. I can control myself and my actions.
0: Yeah, and your thoughts.
2: And the thing that's most important is that I trust God and I share God's love. That's all I can control. That's all I need yeah. to do. That's all I need to worry about.
0: And if
2: about.
0: You're living day by day, moment by moment, trusting the Lord as we do every day, when this big time of crisis comes, it's going to be just the same thing. And God will give where sin abounded, grace abounded much more, the Bible says. So God is going to give us strength proportionally to the challenges that we're facing mm-hmm. as well, to overpower the challenges that we're facing. We're coming up to the end, and I just want to say something here about the mark of the beast.
2: Sure.
0: Just really quickly, if you have more questions about that, you can learn more about it in the resource that we're giving away for free today.
2: The light at the end?
0: Yes, hashtag light is the text to send it to 0491-064-669. And the idea here is that there's the seal of God, and there's the mark of the beast. These are mm-hmm. the two contrasting ideas in the book of Revelation. The seal of God is represented by keeping the commandments of God, in particular the Sabbath. The Sabbath is the seal within the commandments of God because it tells about the name of God, His jurisdiction. It kind of worked like an ancient seal,
2: yeah.
0: Something that like a stamp that the mm-hmm. kings would do, you know, say, okay, I am the king of this country and this is my jurisdiction, this is my name. And this is what you find in the only commandment that you find that is in the Sabbath commandment, the fourth. And so versus the mark of the beast, which will be the counterfeit of that, which is the law that this Antichrist power intended to change, meaning from Saturday to Sunday. It's worthwhile mentioning that the other seal that the Bible talks about is the seal of the Holy Spirit. So it's not just keeping the commandment and being a horrible person, it's being obedient to God and having the Holy Spirit. And I think that everybody would agree with me. If you have the Holy Spirit will always prompt you to obey God, not to disobey Him.
2: Sure,
0: so these
2: definitely.
0: Two things are connected. It's not just a mechanical thing. It's yeah. something that is from the heart.
2: Hand in hand.
0: And there's the question, the mark can be received on the right hand or on the forehead, symbolizing you can either just believe in it, be convinced of it.
2: Yeah, your forehead being your thoughts, your beliefs.
0: Or just playing along with it so that you don't get, you know, in trouble. So that's mm-hmm. in your hand. The seal of God, on the contrary, can only be received in your heart, in your mind.
2: Mm-hmm.
0: So you cannot just fake it. You have yeah. to believe it. And here's wisdom. Let him who has understanding calculate. There's the famous 666 or 666. What does that represent? There has been numerous attempts. We have already identified the first beast without that. About the Roman papacy, one of the titles of the papacy pope, leader, yep. the pope, is the vicar of the Son of God, which is in Latin adds up to 666. But another possibility for that one as well, and I think that all of them can be true at the same time. When you look at a similar chapter in the Bible, Daniel chapter 3, where they are forced to worship an image. The height of the image was 60 by 6. So there's some connection there.
2: That's
0: so
2: true.
0: So basically, you can either receive the mark of the beast, or the number of the beast. So if you have any kind of there's different degrees of connection with the beast. You can be fully affiliated and connected with the Roman papal system, or you can be part of one of the numbers, one of the institutions that perhaps are not the official one, but it's under it somehow. Well, that's also, so there's no escape. God is going to see the heart of everyone in that matter. And that's it. That's it for chapter 13. This is how it ends. We're going to be looking at a song now by the Lesser Light Collective, talking about choosing your beast. And when we come back, we are going to wrap up this Bible study and see, okay, what's the most important thing for us to take home from all of that we have been studying today. So the Lesser Light Collective, choose your

Let me tell you a story. We'll start with the sea beast. He seeks his own glory. Up from the sea he comes, looking gory. With 7 heads, 10 horns, blasphemies on each head. It's a leopard with a bear's feet, a lion's mouth that'll fill you with dread. The dragon gives him power, power to devour, power to make everyone bow down and cower. A wound on its head should have left it dead, but it's resurrected and respected instead. And the world is awed, treats the dragon and the beast like Hollywood stars. In arrogance, he blasphemes the temple and its god. For 42 months, he wars to overcome.

Not just a violent opposer, he's a subtle imposter, a two-faced poser. If you're not his enemy, then you're his soldier. You don't know enough to win the battle on your own. He who enslaves will be a slave, killers will be killed. The beast seems to rule, but the prophecy will be fulfilled.

all his commands, there's a virus involved. Speaks through his teeth, make an image to the beast. He breathes into life and the pressures increase. Makes a mark on their forehead or hand at least, so we can see clearly who will be policed. Each victim receives it, whether small or great, whether rich or poor, whether

0: You were just listening to Randy Travis with Jerusalem's Cry, and we have a giveaway to share with you. This is called The Light at the End. It is a book about what we've been talking about this morning, about Daniel, about Revelation in particular, about the prophecies that have been coming true for the last 2,500 years and the ones that are still unfolding as we speak, and the light at the end of the tunnel, where this is all heading, how Jesus is in control. He's coming back to take us home to heaven soon. This is something that you're interested in. You can send us the code word hashtag light to 0491-064-669. That's hashtag light to receive the book Light at the End to 0491-064-669.
1: That's right, Lindsay. And it's now the time for us to review the answer to the previous quiz question. So we had a Bible verse that is inscribed on the Liberty Bell in the United States. It says, "Proclaim liberty throughout all the land and to all the inhabitants thereof." It's from what book of the Bible?
0: It's from Leviticus, actually Leviticus 25, verse 10.
1: Leviticus chapter 25 and verse 10. This is actually in the context of the year of the Jubilee.
0: Oh, okay.
1: It says here, Leviticus chapter 25, verse 10, "You shall thus consecrate the 50th year and proclaim a release through the land to all its inhabitants. It shall be a Jubilee for you."
0: I try to convince people that reading the book of Leviticus is actually really fascinating. Not many people I talk to believe me. They think it's really dry, boring, dusty. Oh, you don't need to convince me. I love the book of Leviticus. It is so fascinating. It's so cool also to see how the boring things, like random laws about everything and anything, show God's love and his protection for his people. And thousands of years later, we can see, like, through the genetic inheritance of the Jewish people, the benefits, the health benefits, the intellectual benefits of living the lifestyle that God has given.
1: It's very nice. No, I agree with you. And look, we're wrapping up now. We're coming to the end of our program. I hope you enjoyed this America in Bible prophecy. I hope it became clear where is America in Revelation 13 as well, what's happening, what's going on. I want to finish up with a few words of encouragement here. One is, you know, what do we do with all of that? I think that the first important thing to do when we come to Bible prophecies is that we can know that God is in control. When we see things and they look like they're spiraling out of control, we can actually breathe in relieved and say, hey, God is in control. He already told that all these things were going to happen. I'm borrowing here from John chapter 14, verse 29. Lindsay, it says, "Now I have told," this is from Jesus, by the way, "now I have told you before it happened, so that when it happens, you may believe." So Jesus was telling his disciples that he needed to be crucified. He needed to be, from all human appearances, defeated. But he says, look, I'm telling you before it happens, so that when it happens, you may believe. "I will not speak much more with you, for the ruler of this world is coming, and he has nothing in me. But so that the world may know that I love the Father, I do exactly as the Father commanded me. Get up, let us go from here." That is when I think about these prophecies. I think, well, God, thank you so much for letting me know what's coming ahead so that I will know where you are and that you are in control, so I don't need to worry about things. And then our response should be the same one as Jesus. How can we show the world that we love the Father? Well, by doing exactly as the Father commanded us.
0: Yeah.
1: And sometimes that means heading towards a cross. And that's why obedience is so important. When we obey God, one of the reasons why we obey God is because we love him. We want to show, and we want to show to the world that we love him more than we love our own personal interests, more than we even love ourselves.
0: Yeah.
1: And that's how love to God manifests. When you look at the Revelation 13 and 14, you see that in all that crisis, you know, by the time that you finish Revelation 13, I wanted to encourage you to go and read the Revelation 14, the next chapter, because in the midst of all that crisis, John says, "But then I behold and looked, and the Lamb was standing on Mount Zion." God was still ruling. "And then with him 144,000, having his name and the name of his Father written on their foreheads." He sees faithful men and women of God who are following Jesus wherever he goes. And these are the ones who keep the commandments of God and keep their faith in Jesus. This is in verse 12. So this is what we can do. We keep our faith in God, we keep trusting him, and we keep obeying him. That's the only two things we can do, and they are very simple. Trust in God, and because of our trust in Him, obey Him, and all will go well with our soul. What about for you, Lindsay? What do you enjoy in today's show?
0: Oh, man, I love that we had a solid 3 hours to unpack one chapter of the Bible, and just that was so good. I don't think I've ever had this opportunity before. I have really enjoyed this uninterrupted flow of Bible study. It's been really, really great.
1: Absolutely. Look, we are very excited to share this time with you. So stay blessed. Go to a church. Go worship Jesus this Sabbath. Find Him in His commandments, and you will grow stronger in Jesus Christ. God bless you.

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1: You're listening to Tassie Encounters Faith Conversations on Faith FM, and we're coming to you from Tasmania, right across Australia. We invite you to join our conversation as we read and discuss the Bible, and together we'll discover how the Bible speaks to us today. I'm your host, Jason Cook, and Ben Ashby joins us again to facilitate our discussion today. We've titled it Singing Through the Storm.
2: Oh, thank you, Jason. Yes, we are going to talk about singing through the storm. And what that looks like is how our faith can impact different things or different people in the situations around us. And so today we have Jonathan with us.
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2: And

0: has.
1: I couldn't put it down, man. 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
0: So it's awesome. 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
2: And that also reminds me that you are encouraged to follow along as we read through Acts, because we're actually not going through every single section of Acts, because that would make this quite a long time to get through.
0: Yeah.
2: So we've just handpicked a few things, but you're encouraged to follow along in the journey.
0: Mm, absolutely. So our book offer, our code is TEF14 today, so do write that down, TEF14. That's the Miracle of the Seventh Day Ox. And we'll give you a bit more detail about that later in the program. If you've got an answer to our question, you can also text us in. Our show number 0488 880 891. And Jonathan rightly said there's a lot of eights in our number. So it's 0488. I group it into bunches. 880 891. That is our show number on Tassie Encounters. Text us in TEF14.
2: Jason, I want to go straight back to you because I want to know how you have learnt to keep your faith strong when things seem hopeless.
0: Sure. I won't get into the detail of the circumstances because we don't have time.
2: Sure.
0: But I went through a difficult time where things were looking pretty hopeless. And that was after being encouraged and sort of you're sort of on a bit of a high and then you go down to a low. Mm. And the thing that I found most helpful was to look at the big picture of our faith.
2: Yeah.
0: What is the big picture? What's the whole story of the Bible?
2: Yeah.
0: You know, Moses didn't end up in the promised land. He never saw the land that was promised, and yet God still had something special for him. And so even when things seem hopeless, we know that God has something bigger and better waiting for us.
2: I love that thought, Jason. And I'm wondering, as we've got another person here in our conversation, Levi, and he knows about the big picture. But there's also something that maybe some of our listeners don't know. Maybe you don't know, but Levi's mum is currently battling cancer,
0: and Janelle's one of our regular presenters on this show.
2: She has, and before anyone thinks that I'm being mean to a young person on our show, I do have permission to to ask Levi about this, and if I feel like I need to just stop that part of the conversation, we'll move on. But Levi, I just wanted to ask you about, is there a way that you've been able to keep your faith strong in light of this really challenging situation that your whole family is looking at, with your mum looking down the barrel of a cancer diagnosis that doesn't end well?
3: Back to what Jason said, just like big picture, you don't... Hang on. No, now my brain's blanking.
2: You're right. Is there something that you've discussed as a family, or is there a certain pattern? Is there a conversation that you've had with someone that has kind of given you some stability in the emotional roller coaster?
3: Honestly, the way Mum talks about it is really helpful. So she sees it as just like God's got a plan for all of us.
2: Yeah.
3: This is part of his plan. He's obviously still using her. She was given 2 years to live, and that's 6 years later, and she's still going pretty strong.
2: That's quite incredibly.
3: So, yeah, I just think she's been really helpful in keeping my faith strong, like not going to, oh, God, why are you doing this? Yeah.
2: Thank you. That you've been, as I said, I checked with Levi before I asked today, because it's a really tough thing to be dealing with. And I think what we read in the Bible is there's a number of people who have really had hard times. And I think some of the things that are recorded in there are to help people in the future –

0: to see and read about how God's worked. Sometimes we don't hear about how God works, but definitely in the Bible, we definitely hear these stories. And today, as we delve into Acts chapter 16, we pick up here with Paul and Silas. Now, Paul, we've talked about previously in our episodes about originally he was thinking that Jesus was actually the wrong or the bad thing, and he had this interaction with Jesus and went all in on Jesus. And at that time, his name became Paul. It was kind of like he was like, I have to totally change my identity. And so I'm going to be Paul. And so he goes on this second missionary journey, and they've been traveling and teaching. And when they'd helped a girl who was being exploited, there was some people who were rich, and she had this ability to do fortune telling, but it was a demonic power that had taken over her. And although it was good for these rich people, it was terrible for her. And Paul comes in and he says, no, I'm going to release you. We've talked about freedom here. And this angers her rich owners. And they are upset with Paul and Silas, and they say that they should be arrested and beaten. And so right before this passage, because of what they've done to bring healing to this girl, Paul and Silas have been thrown into prison. They're locked up. They've got their feet in stocks so they can't move. And then, Jonathan, you're going to pick us up. Acts chapter 16, verse 25. And let's have a prayer to ask the Holy Spirit to be with us as we read.
1: Father, we want to thank you that we can be here with the listeners, studying your word, meditating on your word. And we ask that you please bless us with understanding and your peace. In Jesus' name, amen.
2: Amen.
1: Okay, so we're going to read Acts 16 from verse 25. Around midnight, Paul and Silas were praying and singing hymns to God, and the other prisoners were listening. Suddenly, there was a massive earthquake, and the prison was shaken to its foundations. All the doors immediately flew open, and the chains of every prisoner fell off. The jailer woke up to see the prison doors wide open. He assumed the prisoners had escaped, so he drew his sword to kill himself. But Saul shouted to him, "Stop! Don't kill yourself! We're all here!" The jailer called for lights and ran to the dungeon and fell down trembling before Paul and Silas. Then he brought them out and asked, "Sirs, what must I do to be saved?" They replied, "Believe in the Lord Jesus and you will be saved, along with everyone in your household." And they shared the word of the Lord with him and with all who lived in his household. Even at that hour of the night, the jailer cared for them and washed their wounds. Then he and everyone in his household were immediately baptized. He brought them into his house and set a meal before them, and he and his entire household rejoiced because they all believed in God.
3: Now, Ben, normally you ask one of us to do the summary of this.
0: Yeah, let's do that now.
3: No, I'm going to get you to do some of the work today, and I'm going to ask you to summarize.
0: Yeah, well, what a great story to have the opportunity to summarize. So what we've read is that in the middle of the night, there's these two guys, Paul and Silas, they're praying and they're singing hymns to God. So they're in prison, but they're praying and singing. Suddenly, there's this massive earthquake, and it just sounds like that this ancient prison nearly fell apart in the earthquake. Doors open, gates, or I don't know what it was. It seems like the stocks broke.
1: But maybe walls fell down.
0: Maybe. Yeah.
3: Like in Peter's situation, it says that the chains fell off.
0: Yes.
3: And it says it again here, the chains fell off. So not only did the foundation shake and everything,
0: yes,
3: everything was released from them.
0: Ooh, now we're talking. And so there is someone who is responsible for all those prisoners.
3: That's the
0: jailer.
3: Yeah.
0: And I believe, I could have this wrong, but I believe contextually, because the jailer was responsible, if he let the people go or was found to he would nearly have to pay the price with his life.
1: Yeah.
0: Mm. So this was kind of quite extraordinary. And I think because of that scenario, instead of dying at the hand of someone else, he decides to die at his own hand.
1: Mm-hmm.
0: And before that happens, Paul calls out and he says, don't kill yourself. We're all here. Which is quite amazing because something must have happened in those hymns and that praying because the other guys could have run away, yeah. but something they didn't. Mm. I don't know. There'd be a rabbit hole to go down there. Then the jailer says, oh, my goodness, he's totally amazed at what's happened. He realizes that there's something special about Paul and Silas and their God, and he says, what must I do to be saved? And Paul says, believe in the Lord Jesus and you will be saved. And that's the good news that we have been talking about as we've been going right through Acts.
2: That's
0: right. And then the jailer, he cares for them, he listens to the good news, and his whole household comes to believe in God. What an extraordinary situation to find yourself in. I think sometimes we have this roller coaster in our spiritual journey. At one moment, he's ready to go, this life is not worth continuing in. Mm. I've got to stop. And then, amazingly, he's the death that he was going to be in, he's actually doesn't go through that death. He goes through a different death because he dies to his old life,
1: yes.
0: and baptized. He gets new life, yeah. baptized by Paul and Silas.
1: And now he's caring for the very ones that he was imprisoning.
0: Isn't that amazing? Yeah. So absolutely extraordinary. One of the things that I would like to know, Jonathan, have you ever sung in a choir?
1: I've tried.
0: so
1: you see the good thing about choirs is that you don't need to be a great singer. You can just hide behind all the other voices and it's fine. They think you sound great.
3: As long as you blend in, it's fine.
1: Yeah, exactly. So Jason, as long as you blend in.
0: Yeah. Yeah. Have you been in a choir, Jason?
3: For sure. Yeah.
1: It's fun.
0: What's that experience been like?
3: I love it. I love voices harmonizing together, yeah. particularly with harmonies. You know,
0: yeah.
3: It just makes my spine shudder.
0: I think that's one of the things that I've been in choirs too, and there's something about the camaraderie of everyone singing together.
2: Mm.
0: There's like a synergetic effect.
2: Yeah,
0: it takes something on, and what we read in the story is that the other prisoners were listening. They were listening.
4: Mm.
0: It's incredible the impact that must have made.
1: Mm-hmm, exactly.
0: I'm Jonathan. You've heard music before. You've worked as a pastor.
1: Mm-hmm.
0: Is there a time that you can think of where music has just, I don't know, just taken things to a different place? It's just brought about the reality of God's goodness.
1: Oh, look, I remember once I went to Fiji and we were sharing the good news there. And I thought, yeah, I have this blessing of coming, speaking. But then the locals began to sing.
0: Yeah.
1: And they can sing in Fiji. And the harmonies were heavenly. That moment impacted me.
0: Mm.
1: I noticed in Australia, we have so much more than they do there. But the joy, the peace, the love that was coming through their voices took me to heaven.
0: Mm.
1: You know, I was strengthened by their singing. They had those smiles on their faces. So I do think God uses people and their singing even to reach to others.
0: Mm.
1: Yeah. But the thing is, Paul and Silas were genuine. They're yes. not just doing this like let's yeah. pass time.
0: Yeah.
1: They're like, you know what? We trust God. Let's sing about his love and mercy and power and grace.
0: It's interesting as I think about that because as I've mentioned before, Levi is one of the students at the school that I'm a chaplain at. Mm-hmm. And just today we were having a chapel service and Levi was willing enough to be part of the singing group.
1: Yeah.
0: Which is great. I'm not going to ask you to sing right now, Levi. Don't worry. And
3: Levi's a good singer.
0: He is a good singer. Yeah. And so I'm just thinking about sometimes your peers can be a tough crowd.
4: Yes. Yes, they can.
0: And yet I saw you today persisting and and keeping an energy as you sang and led people up the front, can you articulate how you're able to do that?
2: I don't know. It's just everyone around me, nearly everyone that sings as well as me, are also, they go to church or they have some kind of faith.
0: Yes.
2: And so seeing them also be energetic even when no one else in the congregation is singing or even doing any actions that we do.
0: Yeah.
2: That fills me with a lot of confidence. So I think we kind of share each other's energy and like build each other up, and that really helps. But yeah, also just God, just like we're doing this for him. We're not doing it for us.
0: Yes.
2: Or for them as such. We're not doing it for the congregation as such. Yeah. We're doing it for God.
3: It's not a performance.
2: So, no, exactly. Yeah.
1: Can I just say, Levi, I've only met him recently.
0: Okay.
1: And I saw him at chapel. And I can see, Levi, hearing now for the first time the story about your mom and what she's going through, you know, and the things that she's been telling you about the big picture and trusting God, that's also like singing in the middle of all of that.
0: Yeah.
1: And that's so powerful to me. And I can see how that overflows to you, like how you can also keep praising and serving because she's singing to God still.
2: Yeah.
1: I think that's really beautiful.
0: How do we, Jason, find the courage or find the resilience to, when we find ourselves in hard situations, when life just seems to be unfair? Paul and Silas have tried to do this nice thing for this servant girl and they've ended up in prison.
3: I think sometimes when we realize there's not a lot else we can do, here they are, they're in prison.
0: Yeah.
3: What else could they do? They could pray. They can sing.
0: Yes.
3: What else could they do?
0: Yes.
3: And I actually wrote a song.
0: Okay.
3: And it was about my journey with cancer.
0: Yes.
3: And it's the chorus is, "What can I do but praise you, God?"
0: Wow.
3: In the midst of all of that, because God hears our prayers.
0: Yes. Mm.
3: Yeah. And to praise him, and we know that he has a purpose for us even in the midst of those challenges. Mm-hmm. And he answers prayers. And, for me, I wrote that after I was declared all clear from my cancer.
0: Yeah.
3: And it's like, all I could do was you know, to sing, to use my voice to praise him. So
0: that's extraordinarily, and the fact that you've written a song about that tells me that that goodness is spreading like it did. Jason, can you tell us about the book offer for today?
3: Absolutely. Our book offer today is called The Miracle of the Seventh Day Ox. So stay tuned for the details.
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3: They could take away Nikolai's freedom, but they couldn't make him disobey his God. This book is by Bradley Booth. Do you mean to tell me that you've been locking this man up in this crate for 2 years and it hasn't done any good? Did it ever occur to you that there may be a good reason this man isn't following your orders? Nikolai Panchuk, a pastor living in communist Russia, struggled as a prisoner of the KGB to find his purpose. Particularly locked up in a crate. Persecuted for his Christian faith, Nikolai remained in a Siberian camp for 10 years.
0: Wow.
3: Refusing to sacrifice his faith and suffering the consequences. Harassed, beaten, and dejected, Nikolai found hope in the unlikeliest source, an old ox named Maxim. With the help and strength of God, Nikolai and Maxim worked together to perform a weekly miracle, witnessing for Christ in the most disparaging of circumstances and winning souls along the way.
0: So Jonathan has read that book. I even want to text in the code today. Yeah. What's the code, Jason?
3: TEF14 for Tassie Encounters Faith Conversations. No spaces. 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That's TEF14. Text it into 0488 880891. As we go out today, this is Casting Crowns with Praise You in the Storm. Do join us next time where we talk about how Paul met where they were at. May you encounter Jesus more today and each day.

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3: Hi there, I'm Luke from Tableland Explorers. We have started a new Bible study series called The Secrets of Prophecy. 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And some will be fulfilled in the near future. 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
4: This book is full of amazing prophecies. Let me illustrate this from the book of Isaiah. Recently, archaeologists discovered this seal impression that is almost certainly that of the prophet Isaiah. Now, this is not the real size of it, it's just blown up to so we can see it. The real size is about as big as your fingernail, just a very tiny little seal. Now, it's 2,700 years old, dating back to around 700 BC, the exact time when, according to the Bible, Isaiah the prophet lived. And it was found close to the seal impression of a contemporary king and a friend, King Hezekiah. Now, from the historical material in Isaiah's book, we know that it dates back to around about 700 BC. And in his book, he makes some amazing prophecies regarding the future of Jerusalem, Babylon, and its impact with Jerusalem and the temple in Jerusalem as well. And all of these prophecies were made at least 100 to 150 years before the events took place. Firstly, he said the Babylonians would destroy Jerusalem and take captives to Babylon. Notice the book of Isaiah. Behold, the days are coming when all that is in your house and what your fathers have accumulated until this day shall be carried to Babylon. Nothing shall be left, says the Lord. And they shall take away some of your sons, and they shall be eunuchs in the palace of the king of Babylon. Isaiah 39, verses 6 and 7. Now, Nebuchadnezzar ruled the Babylonian Empire from 605 to 562 BC. He actually made three raids on the city of Jerusalem during this time, in 605 BC, 597 BC, and in 586 BC, he destroyed the city. Now, the biblical record states that King Jehoiachin, one of King Hezekiah's descendants or sons, was indeed taken captive by Nebuchadnezzar to Babylon. Notice what the Bible says in 2 Kings chapter 24, verse 15. Nebuchadnezzar took Jehoiachin captive to Babylon. Now, I have here a very fascinating replica of the Nebuchadnezzar tablet. This clay tablet records Nebuchadnezzar's second raid on Jerusalem in 597 BC. It says that because the kingdom of Judah had stopped paying tribute to Babylon, in 598 BC the Babylonian army besieged Jerusalem, and it finally fell on the 15th or the 16th of March in 597 BC. And it says that King Jehoiachin of Judah was carried off to Babylon along with very heavy tribute. Now, the Bible even informs us around 600 BC that Jehoiachin received a daily ration of food from the Babylonians. Notice what the Bible says. As for his, talking of Jehoiachin, as for his provisions, there was a regular ration given him by the king of Babylon, a portion for each day until the day of his death, all the days of his life. Jeremiah 52, verse 34. Now, this clay tablet in the Pergamon Museum in Berlin was discovered in Babylon. It actually records the rations issued to Jehoiachin and his sons by the Babylonians. Imagine it. All of this amazing evidence shows the prophetic reliability and historical accuracy of the Bible. The Bible mentioned rations, and they found the ration tablet. However, Isaiah also predicted some 150 years in advance that King Cyrus, the Medo-Persian king, would capture Babylon, and that a factor in its fall would be the fact that Babylon's gates were to be left open for King Cyrus. Notice what the Bible says. Thus says the Lord to his anointed, to Cyrus, whose right hand I have held, to subdue nations before him and loose the armor of kings, to open before him the double doors, so the gates will not be shut. That's Isaiah 45 verse 1. Isaiah even predicted that as part of the capture of Babylon, its sea, that's the river Euphrates, would be dried up. Notice what the Bible says. Who says to the deep, be dry, and I will dry up your rivers. Who says of Cyrus, he is my shepherd, and he shall perform all my pleasure. Isaiah 44 verse 27 and 28. The prophet Jeremiah, writing about around 600 BC, prophesied the same thing before this took place. Notice what he said. Therefore, thus says the Lord, behold, I will plead your case, take vengeance for you. I will dry up her, that's Babylon he's talking about, her sea, that's the river Euphrates. Jeremiah 51, 36. Now, according to Isaiah, Cyrus would also set the Israelites free and assist them to rebuild Jerusalem. Notice again what Isaiah predicts. Thus says the Lord to his anointed, to Cyrus, I have raised him up in righteousness. He shall build my city and let my exiles go free. Isaiah 45 verse 13. Finally, Isaiah predicted that Cyrus would help the Jews to restore the temple. Notice again what Isaiah said. Who says of Cyrus, he is my shepherd, he shall perform all my pleasure, saying to Jerusalem, you shall be built, and to the temple, your foundation shall be laid. Isaiah 44 verse 28. Now, all of these predictions were fulfilled exactly. History reveals that when King Cyrus attacked Babylon, a great feast was taking place inside the city. And outside the city, by digging channels that led away from that part of the Euphrates River that flowed through the city of Babylon, he lowered the level of the river, thus allowing his soldiers to wade along the river beside the city walls that were on both banks of the river, the city on both sides. However, that night, with the party going on, the river gates were left open, thus allowing Cyrus and his soldiers to march into the city of Babylon and to easily take it. Now, you know, this cylinder here, known as the Cyrus cylinder, is one of the most amazing discoveries. It's mute evidence to the Bible's prophetic reliability and its historical accuracy. On this cylinder, Cyrus tells us that when he took Babylon, he allowed the people, like the Jews, to return to their homelands and to build or rebuild their temples. Amazing when you think about it. An incredible archaeological discovery. that helped people see the Bible was not only accurate, but its predictions were reliable. But the question is, why did God give all these predictions about Cyrus and Babylon through his prophet Isaiah and his other prophets regarding other matters? Isaiah tells us exactly why. Notice what he says in his discussion about Cyrus. Thus says the Lord to his anointed, to Cyrus, I have even called you by your name, that they may know from the rising of the sun to its setting, in other words, the whole world, that the whole world may know there is none beside me. I am the Lord, and there is no other. Isaiah 45, verse 1, 4, and 6. God says through Isaiah, you see, that the ability to predict the future is like his signature, that he alone is God. Notice again from Isaiah, remember the former things of old, for I am God and there is no other. How do we know that, that he is God? He goes on to say, I declare the end from the beginning and from ancient times things that are not yet done. Isaiah 46, verse 9 and 10. You know, when Jesus Christ was here, he spelled out even more clearly as to why God's prophets made predictions. Notice what he said. Now I have told you, he was making some predictions himself, I've told you before it comes, that when it does come to pass, you may believe. John 14, verse 29. So prophecy helps us to believe in God. But why does God want us to believe in him as the only God? Isaiah tells us, notice what he says. Look to me, says God. In other words, trust me and be saved, all you ends of the earth. For I am God and there is no other. Isaiah 45, verse 22. God wants us all to be part of his soon coming eternal kingdom. Because in that kingdom, there's going to be no tears, no pain, no sorrow, and no death. We've seen too many tears. We've felt too much pain on our planet. We've had too much sorrow. And we stood over the graves of too many loved ones and friends. Thank God he's about to set up a kingdom with none of those things. So you see, he gave all these amazing prophecies to help us believe that he exists and that by putting our trust in him, we can be saved. In other words, we can be part of his eternal kingdom that he's about to set up. So why not study the prophecies of the Bible, especially those of the books of Daniel and the Revelation, in order to understand the meaning of the momentous current events that are taking place all around us today, and to know what's about to take place? Let me assure you, your faith in God will soar as you do.
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9: Hi there, I'm Robbie Bergen, and I'm inviting you to join me each Monday morning for The Faith Experiment. 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

when our last star has flickered out, when our last square of daylight has been canceled by the rolling of a stone that crushes everything our hope had built, we grieve like those deceived. We huddle with our frightened peers and wonder just how long a man must walk to get back to his fishing boat, or why Emmaus seems so far. Embarrassed, tortured not with nails but doubts, we Sabbath with no rest, our minds a fright house of unscripted dreads. If we could wake the dead, we would call life back to the silent lips, the pale hands, as we had watched him do. But there is grief and there is fear, the burnt-out moons of this dark night. And yet, beneath the hill, behind the stone, life stirs in answer to a father's call, and he who made the rock some laborer had shaped to close his tomb steps out, reclothes himself with his abundant life, and strides forth like the sun at noon. This day is more than we had dared to dream, but everything we need. Dawn does not break. It builds with rays unstoppable until all shadows disappear. He has risen. Grace still rises. We will rise.

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2: 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This is Lynn from Caboolture Seventh-day Adventist Church, Queensland. One of the most touching stories in the whole of the Old Testament is David's treatment of Saul's grandson, Mephibosheth. When David ascended to the throne, Saul and all of his sons, including Jonathan, the father of Mephibosheth, had been killed in the war with the Philistines. To escape retaliation, Mephibosheth's nurse took him and fled from the palace. Sadly, in the haste to escape, Mephibosheth fell, injuring his legs, leaving him crippled for life. Prior to this, David and Jonathan, who were great friends, had promised that they would care for each other's family if one of them died. One day, after David was installed as king over all of Israel, he was thinking of his friend Jonathan. He called a servant, Ziba, who had previously been one of Saul's servants, asking, "Is anyone still alive from Saul's family? If so, I want to show God's kindness to them." "Yes," replied Ziba, "one of Jonathan's sons is still alive. He is crippled in both feet. His name is Mephibosheth." David sent for him at once, and we can only imagine the fear in Mephibosheth's heart as he bowed low before King David, saying, "I am your servant." "Don't be afraid," David said kindly. "I intend to show you kindness because of my promise to your father Jonathan." Unable to believe what he had just heard, Mephibosheth declared, "Who is your servant that you should show such kindness to a dead dog like me?" Out of his heart of love and compassion, David returned to Mephibosheth all that had belonged to Saul and his family. Ziba and his sons were to farm the land for Mephibosheth, and from that day on, Mephibosheth ate regularly at the king's table, like one of the king's own sons. You can read this story in 2 Samuel chapter 9. What a beautiful picture of God's love for the human race. Like Mephibosheth, we are all crippled. Sin has made us like dead dogs, like helpless children. But God has rescued us and made us sons and daughters of God. We have been welcomed to feast at his table of love. Lord, I thank you for your love and compassion towards us. We love you. Amen. If you would like to learn more about responding to God's love through prayer, you would enjoy reading our free book called Daring to Ask for More. You can claim your copy by texting the word PROMISE to 0488880831. That's the word PROMISE to the number 0488880831.
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2: Grace Horizons are pause moments to remind us of how much God delights in us. I'm Liz Bamford. Today, we will explore the intimacy of God our Father. Whenever I visit my grandchildren, I am greeted with squeals of delight as they run toward me, jumping into my arms and hugging and kissing me. When they call out the names Nanny and Pa, our hearts melt. When they visit Nanny and Pa's house, they jump out of the car and dash to the front door, dragging their suitcases and rushing toward us. Somehow, this warms my heart beyond any words. Galatians 4:6 says, "Because we are His children, God has sent the Spirit of His Son into our hearts, prompting us to call out, 'Abba, Father.'" Abba is an Aramaic word for father. A father-son relationship can be very deep and was highly valued in the ancient Western Asian world. For God to be referred to as Father was the ultimate imagery of intimacy. Many of us have not had a close relationship with our earthly fathers. This can sometimes lead us to distrust the Heavenly Father. I believe this is why God gave us His Son Jesus, so we could see their relationship of mutual love and trust in action. Galatians paints a picture of God as Father, who is so close we rejoice in His presence and can't wait to spend time with Him. God delights in our company. We are His children. God calls us His beloved. He isn't distant or disconnected. He is as close as Abba, Father. For more Kingdom messages, visit my Facebook page, Grace Horizons.
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5: In the Exodus, the church is referred to as the congregation in the wilderness. It's clear that church was not a building, but simply God's people. God called them out of bondage, away from idols and superstitions, into a faith relationship. He called them to the right way, a path of trust and obedience. But in Acts 7, verse 38 and 39, we read that the congregation in the wilderness, in their hearts, turned back to Egypt. Their feelings gave in. They quickly forgot God and had a golden calf party. Was it any different in the New Testament church? It didn't take long before superstitions, feelings, and falsehood took over. Grand buildings were filled with icons and shrines. Christians had turned back to Egypt. Today, we may not be attracted to the same things, but globally, people are exponentially being drawn by feelings to churches with a mega atmosphere. Many have turned back to Egypt. The Bible says we ought to seek God and His righteousness. Is that something you long for? Today, may you seek to do justly, to love mercy, and to walk humbly with your God. I'm Pastor Daniel for Faith FM.
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1: Jesus' encounter on the road to Emmaus. Well, at this time, Christ has already resurrected. News has gotten out that his tomb is empty, but there's still disappointment and discouragement in the air. Let's turn to our first text, found in Luke 24 and verse 13. The Bible says this, "And behold, two of them went that same day to a village called Emmaus, which was from Jerusalem about 70 furlongs. Now, 70 furlongs is about 11 kilometers. It's about 11 kilometers. And they are walking to Emmaus away from Jerusalem. And, you know, 11 kilometers, that's probably about half a day's journey, depending on how fast you walk. And of course, the road that they were going through was not just one straight road and flat and even. They had to go over rocks. They had to climb up and down. So it was much slower than just a standard walk, but it was probably about half a day's journey. And we continue to read in Luke 24 and now verse 14. "And they talked together of these things which had happened. And it came to pass that while they communed together and reasoned, Jesus himself drew near and went with them. But their eyes were holden that they should not know him. And he